0: for those who had a meningitis B vaccine as a baby. The move follows a series of outbreaks recently, including one which killed two people in Kent earlier this year. A prisoner sentenced for attacking two women has escaped while being transferred for hospital treatment in Manchester. 20-year-old Marwan Juma also has links to Leeds and London and is thought to be a risk to himself and others. Greater Manchester Police Detective Superintendent Amber Wable has made this appeal to the public.
1: He was last been seen in the Radcliffe area just before 8 p.m. on Tuesday evening of this week. We believe this male to be extremely dangerous. We ask people not to approach him, but to call 999 if they see him.
0: England manager Thomas Tuchel has blamed the country's footballing DNA for their World Cup exit. He's hit back at critics of his tactics in the 2-1 semi-final defeat to holders Argentina in Atlanta. But Tuchel insists he's committed to the role and can take the team to Euro 2028. And England's cricketers have clinched a series-levelling 4-wicket win over India in the second one-day international. The two teams will meet again at Lord's on Sunday for the decider. From Sky News, I'm Stevie Shillinglaw.
2: My name is Anne from Berkshire. Premier has been like a lifeline to me. Since the passing of my beloved husband, I would feel very downhearted, very low at times. And although I have a supportive and caring family, they're not with me 24 hours of the day, and although Premier is. I turn my radio on first thing in the morning at about 6 a.m., and I get daily nourishment for my soul, which encourages me before I head off for work. Many times when I would be going through my low moments in my life, just at the right time, there would be an appropriate song on the radio, a scripture reading, words of encouragement from a presenter, a preacher, that uplifts my spirit and gives me hope to carry on. Through the preaching and teaching of God's Word, I am stronger spiritually and I can face the challenges of life. Being on my own, it's not easy, but with the help of God and with Premier guiding me through and giving me daily nourishment for my soul, the nourishment that reaches where no other, nothing else can reach.
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4: Well, good morning to you and welcome to Friday's Hope in the Night with me, Michael Fanstone. So good to have your company. Lots on the show today, and that includes, well, lots of information about things that happened on this day back in years gone by. But we've also got, and this is the real star of the show, we got some more words from the Bible. We're reading through the Psalms. We've got as far as Psalm 119. It won't surprise you to know that we've got readings from Psalm 119, well, today and into the future, though not next week. We're taking a break from the Psalms, but we've got Psalm 119 coming our way all morning this morning between now and four. So let's kick off the show with Let the Bible Speak. It comes to you in association with the Free Presbyterian Church of England and Wales.
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5: From the Free Presbyterian Church in England and Wales, we present Let the Bible Speak. Once again, it's time to Let the Bible Speak, and I invite you to stay tuned as we bring the gospel in message and song, preaching Christ in all his fullness.

Hello, this is Philip Knowles, Minister of Southgrove Free Presbyterian Church, Walthamstow in London, giving you a warm welcome in the name of our Saviour, the Lord Jesus Christ, to our Let the Bible Speak radio ministry. It is our prayer that if you are saved by the grace of God, through faith alone in Christ alone, then you will grow as a Christian, strengthened in your Bible reading, prayer life, living for God, and increase in the knowledge concerning the gospel of Jesus Christ. And if there is one listening who has never received Christ as their only Saviour, then as the Bible speaks, may you understand that for God so loved the world that he gave his only begotten Son, that whosoever believeth on him should not perish, but have everlasting life. If we can be of any spiritual help to you, please make contact and accept a personal warm welcome to our Sunday services at 11 a.m. and 1 p.m. Or if unable to attend in person, please tune in to our services online, either by our church webpage or church Facebook page.

It's great to have you join our Let the Bible Speak radio ministry, and today we are reading from John chapter 5, verses 5 through 9. Please listen along with me as I read John chapter 5, verses 5 through 9. And a certain man was there, which had an infirmity 38 years. When Jesus saw him lie, and knew that he had been now a long time in that case, he saith unto him, Wilt thou be made whole? The impotent man answered him, Sir, I have no man, when the water is troubled, to put me into the pool. But while I am coming, another steppeth down before me. Jesus saith unto him, Rise, take up thy bed, and walk. And immediately the man was made whole, and took up his bed, and walked. And on the same day was the Sabbath day. Amen. We know the Lord will add his blessing to the reading of his word.

0: The scene in John chapter 5 verses 1 through 15 is located by the pool of Bethesda in Jerusalem. The name Bethesda means house of mercy, as it was a place of physical healing from God, as he appointed an angel to minister at certain times. We read in John chapter 5 verse 5, "And a certain man was there, which had an infirmity 38 years. The Saviour saith unto him, Wilt thou be made whole?" The force of the words, "Wilt thou," mean, are you willing to be made whole? Verse 9, "And immediately the man was made whole, and took up his bed and walked. Jesus said, Rise. And immediately, straightway, he arose." There and then, he was made whole, complete. It was well with him. He had now peace with God, and a peace that passeth all understanding. For 38 years, he lay on the ground, only able to crawl along at best. But now he is transformed. He can stand upright. It was a complete change. Believer, when Christ transformed your life, you immediately arose from spiritual deadness to spiritual life. You can say with David in Psalm 40 verse 2, "He brought me up also out of an horrible pit, out of the miry clay." You were transformed by gospel power. O sinner, you're bound to the ground, cursed by sin. Your affections are set on things of this earth, but Jesus can set you free, lift you up, and put your feet upon a rock and establish your goings. There is life in the risen Lord. There is life for you today. Jesus said to this man, "Take up thy bed." And immediately the man took up his bed. By lifting up his bed, he was being transported from the place and position he had been bound for 38 years. He is not bound to the ground anymore. Grace has now led him to higher ground. Hallelujah. Believer, here is what Paul said of our transportation at salvation. We were brought from lower to higher ground. Colossians 1 verse 13, "Who hath delivered us from the power of darkness and translated us into the kingdom of his dear Son." The word "translated" means to transfer, a change of place, to depart one place for another. God's grace not only transforms the sinner, but it also transports the sinner out of and away from their former bondage, their state and their destiny, to give freedom to live a life that becometh the gospel. You're now on that road that leadeth to life. You're travelling to that city whose builder and maker is God. Oh, what hope there is in the gospel. What a prospect, what a future for the people of God. Therefore, sinner, you have no hope because you're lost in sin. There's hope in God through faith in Christ. Jesus said to this man, "Walk," and immediately the man walked. Can you imagine everyone else around this man? They don't care that he's lying down. They don't care he's unable to walk. And all of a sudden, he gets up, he stands up, he rises up, he takes his bed and he walks without having to get into the water. He was healed without waiting for the angel's next visit or getting into the pool. You see, he didn't go into the water for healing of life. Because the healing water of life went into him, the Lord Jesus Christ. Christ now lived within him. Christ saved him, gave him new life to live. He was able to walk for the first time in 38 years. The fact that he walked gave evidence of Christ's power to change and cure this man. The idea of walking means progress, following on, going forward. It's movement, it's action, it's doing what he could not do before. Therefore, believer, when you came to Jesus by his commanding power, you went forth and followed Christ. For he said in John chapter 10 verse 27, my sheep hear my voice, and I know them, and they follow me. Paul said in Romans chapter 6 verse 4, walk in the newness of life. O sinner, you can be transformed today, right now, transported into new life, and have this same testimony, to have your sin forgiven, to live a life that you've never been able to live before because of sin, the bondage of sin, the misery of sin, the ruin of sin, the affliction of sin in your life. But Jesus comes to give you that spiritual, that eternal healing. 2 Corinthians chapter 5 verse 17, if any man be in Christ, he is a new creature. Old things are passed away. Behold, all things are become new. Christ says to you today, follow me. Therefore, leave your sin, follow Christ, enter into joy unspeakable and full of glory. Will you come to the Saviour this day and believe on him and receive everlasting life?
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4: Hello. The Bible states clearly that many are called, but few are chosen. And in the past few weeks in A Word in Season, having reflected on those chosen and anointed by God, I'll be looking at calling, specifically the life of Israel's first king, whose appointment and calling marked a transition from a country ruled by tribal leaders, albeit directed by God, to a kingdom. Someone from whom we can learn lessons about failing to fulfill our God-given potential. 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

0: Music from Keswick, we have an anchor. And if our trust and faith is in Jesus, then we certainly do. Can I tell you about something that happened 26 years ago today? Correction, 25 years ago today. You wouldn't believe that maths was my best subject at school, would you? 2001, July the 17th. And it was beautiful to see, noisy to watch, beautiful to see. Concorde, brought back into service on this day 25 years ago, nearly a year after the July 2000 crash in Paris. Lots of people killed in that, so they took Concorde out of service. But now, nearly a year later, they brought Concorde back into service again. But as you will know, not for that long. Tragic that you can still visit a Concorde, but you won't be able to fly in one because none of them now get up into the air. What a shame there isn't even one that's airworthy and able to take passengers on trips. It's a beautiful aircraft, especially to watch it land and take off. Anyway, you're listening to Premier Christian Radio. I'll tell you more about what happened on this day in years gone by a bit later in the show. Resound Worship come next.
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Resound Worship here on Hope in the Night. Well, I've got three verses for you from Psalm 119. As with all the others, they're just rich in meaning and really beneficial to read and just take to heart. So they're on their way.

And so we go to Psalm 119 again. I have chosen to be faithful. I have determined to live by your regulations. I cling to your laws. Lord, please don't let me be put to shame. I will pursue your commands, for you expand my understanding.

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Right now, somewhere in the world, a Christian is facing prison time for speaking the gospel. 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

It's a lovely song, that, isn't it? His name shall be. Well, we're heading up to the news at 2 o'clock. Let's look forward to that. And Jonathan Edwards, who will follow it with Be Still and Know. To take us there, John Michael Talbot. This is Psalm 44, set to song.

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10: The top stories this hour. Sir Keir Starmer disagrees with his former top aide that his team didn't prepare enough for coming into government. That was an argument put forward by recently ex-chief of staff Morgan McSweeney. And the outgoing Prime Minister will be replaced by Andy Burnham as Labour leader at a special conference later. But he insists he has lots to be proud of from his time in office.
11: We've stabilised the economy, even though we've got the conflict in Iran going on. Fastest drop in waiting lists for 17 years. Child poverty will be on record numbers that we're lifting out of poverty. That's not just a plan, that is a plan being implemented. None of these things fall from the sky.
10: Legislation's being introduced to ban the sale of high-caffeine energy drinks to under-16s in England. Anna Bates has the details.
12: Ministers call it decisive action to protect the health of children following a consultation towards the end of last year, which we're told showed significant support for an age restriction. It'll apply to drinks containing more than 150 milligrams of caffeine per litre, sold both in-store and online. They won't be available in vending machines either. Tea and coffee will be exempt. It's intended to come into force in April.
10: Experts are recommending the UK government offers 15-year-olds and over a meningitis B booster vaccine after a deadly outbreak in Kent earlier this year. They advise those who didn't have one as a baby to get two doses. The US has confirmed it's begun a new wave of strikes on Iran for a sixth consecutive night. American officials say it's to further degrade Iranian military capabilities. To sport, and Thomas Tuchel's blamed England's DNA for their 2-1 World Cup semi-final defeat to Argentina. The manager says while he still believes his side can win a major tournament, they struggle to keep possession under pressure. And England's Daniel Brown is just one shot off the lead after the first round at the Open Golf. He's on 4 under par along with Sun Jae-im of South Korea and just behind American Jackson Suber at Royal Birkdale. From Sky News, I'm Stevie Shillinglaw.
13: My name is Yvonne. I've been a Premier listener from 1995. And I support Premier because I've always had it on in my kitchen 24/7. It's blessed me, this song of praise with Pomeroles. Thank you. Have a blessed day.
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14: Welcome to Be Still and Know. I'm Jonathan Edwards, and this is our opportunity to hear what God is saying to us today. 1 Corinthians chapter 12, verses 4 to 7. There are different kinds of gifts, but the same Spirit distributes them. There are different kinds of service, but the same Lord. There are different kinds of working, but in all of them and in everyone, it's the same God at work. Now to each one, the manifestation of Spirit is given for the common good. I often hear people being described as gifted. They may be referred to as a gifted pianist or flower arranger or gifted speaker. I totally understand what's being said, but it could be very misleading. It seems to suggest that there are two types of people, those who are gifted and those who are, sadly, not gifted at all. This passage makes it clear that every one of us is gifted. Whatever your age, strength, ability or disability, background or temperament, you have got a unique gift that God, in his generosity, has given to you. Our task is therefore to discover the gift that God has given to us, and here are five simple steps that we can take. Firstly, thank God for your gift, since we know that he's given you one. Secondly, ask God what your gift is. Thirdly, open your eyes, look around you, and see if you can spot what your gift is, because it's often completely obvious. Fourthly, if you still haven't worked out what your gift is, ask someone who knows you well. I suspect that they'll be very clear what your gift is. Then fifthly, use this gift and remember to keep thanking God for it. So let me ask you this. What is your gift and how are you using it? And now let's pray together. Dear Lord, thank you for the gifts that you've given to us. Help us to use them effectively.

Amen. Well, I'm so glad you joined me today. I encourage you to join me every day for Be Still and Know here on Premier. Or you might like to join the thousands of people who listen to this on podcast, which is, of course, available at any time. I hope you have a great day today. God bless you.

Graham Kendrick's A Prayer for Peace. We could certainly do with that. Yeah? Yeah. Three more verses from Psalm 119 on their way, but first we're heading for the Principality of Wales. Yeah, you guessed it. The Morriston Orpheus Choir.

And so to Psalm 119. And what we've got here is what I think is a beautiful prayer. And I'm not saying we should, but I'm certainly saying we can, we could use this as a prayer regularly, just coming to God and being open and honest to Him. Teach me your decrees, O Lord. I will keep them to the end. Give me understanding, and I will obey your instructions. I will put them into practice with all my heart. Make me walk along the path of your commands, for that is where my happiness is found.

0: Maranatha Praise Band and Be Still and Know. If you said to me, Michael, you can be a fly on the wall at maybe 10 different points in history, what would they be? Do you know what one of them might just be? And it's what happened on this day in 1717. It was July the 17th, which it is today. And while there was no wall for me as a fly to hang on to, I'd find something else. Imagine that you've never heard Handel's Water Music before. But here's the setting. It's the River Thames in central London. Remember, the city is much smaller and much quieter and very different in terms of what it looked like compared to what it's like now. But it's the River Thames in the centre of London, Westminster, actually. And King George I, very fortunate man he was, he sailed down the River Thames with a barge of 50 musicians as George Frideric's Handel's Water Music was premiered, played for the very first time. You never heard it before. And it's such enchanting music to hear it on the water and to hear it as you pass by, maybe. Some of the most iconic buildings that existed in London at that time. I think I would love to have been there. The wonderful thing is, of course, that there are numerous recordings of Handel's Water Music. We can go out and buy them by whatever means and enjoy them anytime, anywhere. But there must have been something special, wasn't there, about what it was like to be on or near King George I, as he, and if you've been there, you would have heard Handel's Water Music for the very, very first time. Inspired music. Bless him. Love Handel's music. Jenny and Tyler come up next.
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Jenny Ann Tyler in Psalm 46. When you send your texts, emails, or other things on social media, I wonder, do you use emojis? Those cute little things with different faces that it's so easy to attach. And actually, they replace words, don't they? I'll be honest with you, I don't use them very often, but they are quite handy sometimes. Anyway, it's World Emoji Day. You needed to know that today, didn't you? World Emoji Day, July the 17th.

Wow. Lively music there from Paul Wilbur with Holy Fire. I didn't tell you just now we were going to go back to Psalm 119 now, did I? But we are. Here's three more verses. I will speak to kings about your laws, and I will not be ashamed. How I delight in your commands, how I love them. I honour and love your commands. I meditate on your decrees.

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Song from Laura Martin. Well, there's another hour of hope in the night to come. Stay tuned. That's all coming up after the news at 3 o'clock.

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3: We are hard pressed on every side, but not crushed. Perplexed, but not in despair. Persecuted, but not abandoned. Struck down, but not destroyed. Therefore, we do not lose heart. Though outwardly we are wasting away, yet inwardly we are being renewed day by day. For our light and momentary troubles are achieving for us an eternal glory that far outweighs them all. So we fix our eyes not on what is seen, but on what is unseen. For what is seen is temporary, but what is unseen is eternal.
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5: The top stories this hour. Andy Burnham will become Labour leader later today. The former mayor of Greater Manchester has received the support of 369 Labour MPs, making it impossible for any other candidate to challenge him. He'll replace Sir Keir Starmer as Prime Minister, who resigned when he became the MP for Makerfield. Mr Burnham says he wants to focus on the cost of living.
6: If we want to connect politics better with people, well, let's deal with some of the pressures people are under. You know, life has changed for people and it's not necessarily got better. And I think we just need to be relentlessly focused on that.
5: Legislation's being introduced to ban the sale of high-caffeine energy drinks to under-16s in England. It'll apply to drinks containing more than 150 milligrams of caffeine per litre from April. Greater Manchester Police have thanked the public for their help after an escaped prisoner was found in Lancashire. Marwan Juma went missing during a hospital transfer on Tuesday night and is now back in custody. The 20-year-old was convicted of attacking two women earlier this year. Experts are recommending booster jabs at around 15 years old for those who had a meningitis B vaccine as a baby. The move follows a series of outbreaks recently, including one which killed two people in Kent this year. England manager Thomas Tuchel says he still believes the current side can win a major trophy. Joe Rawson reports from the US on his explanation of their World Cup semi-final defeat to Argentina.
7: In an off-microphone briefing given to written reporters after the game, Tuchel confirmed he's 100% committed to staying on despite criticism following the defeat. The German has defended his tactics, insisting the collapse from 1-0 up was not caused by switching to a back five, but by England's inability to keep possession under pressure. Tuchel says controlling the ball isn't in England's DNA. He also pointed to the extreme conditions and heavy travel demands during the tournament.
5: And singer-songwriter Bob Dylan's going on tour and the gigs will be phone-free. Tickets go on sale on Wednesday. From Sky News, I'm Stevie Shillinglaw.
8: My name is Otago. I stumbled on Premier Christian Radio and the music first got to me. 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It was uplifting. 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Pray God continues to bless them. 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

Music from Heart Worship and God Has Gone Ahead. We're into the final hour of this morning's Hope in the Night. I'm Michael Fanstone. Thanks for joining me this morning. So some more Bible readings on their way from Psalm 119. And in terms of the verses, we're into the 40s now, if you know what I mean. The next reading starts at verse 41, if you want to follow it. That's after Paul, Bolosh and Friends.

the voice of Paul Baloche. So we get into these words from Psalm 119, and they are, as you will find out, words of deep consecration and devotion. Lord, give me your unfailing love, the salvation that you promised me. Then I can answer those who taunt me, for I trust in your word. Do not snatch your word of truth from me, for your regulations are my only hope. I will keep on obeying your instructions forever and ever. I will walk in freedom, for I have devoted myself to your commandments.

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0: Vanessa Freeman here on Premier Christian Radio. A couple of things. One of them, I think, a little bit surprising. It's not as long ago as I thought it might be. July the 17th, let's go back to 1821. So that's 205 years ago to this very day. The Kingdom of Spain, which owned it, ceded the territory of Florida to the United States of America. Gosh, I thought it might be further back than that, but it wasn't. Just 205 years. So if it hadn't happened, just think about it. Florida would still be Spanish. They'd be speaking Spanish. I think there's a lot of Spanish spoken there, but not for that reason. So there you go. Florida became part of the USA on this day, 205 years ago, 1821. The other thing is what happened on this day in 1945, when the three main leaders of the Allies, Churchill, Harry Truman, Joseph Stalin, met in the German city of Potsdam, and they only had one job to do, and that was ask the question and hopefully get an answer to it. So tell me, what do you think we do about the fact that there needs to be a future for this defeated Germany? And that was their question. And they sat and pondered it and came up with the answers that they did. That conversation took place on this day in 1945. Coming up in a moment here on Premier Christian Radio, New City Worship.
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That was Psalm 88 from New City Worship. Do you know, just looking at my Bible, I think I read to you at the beginning of this hour the verses I ought to be reading now. So I'm just going to go back a little bit and read 5 verses I should have read to you at about 3:10, but I read you the ones I should have read at 4:20. So we're turning them around. It doesn't make any difference. They're still God's word. They're still powerful. So they're coming up in a moment.

And so back to Psalm 119, a prayer. Lord, give me your unfailing love, the salvation that you promised me. Then I can answer those who taunt me, for I trust your word. Do not snatch your word of truth from me, for your regulations are my only hope. I will keep on obeying your instructions forever and ever. I will walk in freedom, for I have devoted myself to your commandments.

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1: "For whoever does the will of my Father in heaven is my brother and sister and mother." Matthew 12, verse 50.

Well, wonderful counsel in that song from Lou Fellingham, Lean Hard on the Everlasting Arms. Thanks for being with me for this morning's Hope in the Night. I'll be back with Inspirational Breakfast at 7 this morning. In the meantime, the Briscoes will be here from 4 with Telling the Truth. So make sure you're listening still. I'll see you later. God bless you. Have a great day. Here's the choir of St. John's College, Cambridge.

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5: The top stories this hour. Sir Keir Starmer says he's leaving Downing Street with pride as Andy Burnham prepares to become Labour leader this afternoon. The outgoing PM will hand over the keys to Downing Street on Monday, and he insists he's leaving the country in better shape than when he took over. But former Conservative Chancellor Kwasi Kwarteng says he hasn't heard Sir Keir admit to making any mistakes.
6: Not once. You'd think the Labour Party was in a wonderful position, even though, you know, they're 10 points at least, maybe 15 in some polls, lower than they were when he was elected. You wouldn't have remembered that they lost 60% of the councillors that they contested just 2 months ago.
5: Legislation's being introduced to ban the sale of high-caffeine energy drinks to under-16s in England. Anna Bates has the details.
7: Ministers call it decisive action to protect the health of children following a consultation towards the end of last year, which we're told showed significant support for an age restriction. It'll apply to drinks containing more than 150 milligrams of caffeine per litre, sold both in-store and online. They won't be available in vending machines either. Tea and coffee will be exempt. It's intended to come into force in April.
5: It's been recommended teenagers from 15 in the UK should be offered a vaccine on the NHS to protect against meningitis B. The advice follows a series of recent outbreaks, one of which left two teenagers dead in Kent. Greater Manchester Police have thanked the public for their help after an escaped prisoner was found in Lancashire. Marwan Juma went missing during a hospital transfer on Tuesday night and is now back in custody. The 20-year-old was convicted of attacking two women earlier this year. A consumer group has found supermarket inflation has risen for the first time in more than a year, which say it increased from 2.4% in May to 2.6% in June. And Thomas Tuchel's blamed England's DNA for their 2-1 World Cup semi-final defeat to Argentina. The manager says the side can still win a major tournament, but they do struggle to keep possession under pressure. From Sky News, I'm Stevie Shillinglaw.
8: 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I have benefited so much from the variety of rich and helpful Bible teaching on Premier. 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I love the variety of Christian music, ranging from classical to modern, and I always look forward to hearing the selections of Pam Rhodes and Noel Treddinick. May God bless and keep each one of us.
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9: We give space for you and other Christians to have your say. 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
11: 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Now, Job didn't find it very easy. 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
11: He went home, and in 13, he says this, and he's apparently back home among his friends and brothers and whatnot. He has alienated my brothers from me. My acquaintances are completely estranged from me. My kinsmen have all gone away. My friends have forgotten me. My guests and my maidservants count me as a stranger. They look upon me as an alien. I summon my servant, but he doesn't answer. I beg him with my own mouth. My breath is offensive to my wife. I'm loathsome to my brothers. Even the little boys scorn me when I appear. They ridicule me. All my intimate friends detest me. Those I love have turned against me. I'm nothing but skin and bones. I've escaped with only the skin of my teeth. So here he is after the incredible seen on the ash heap, you have him home again. And he's trying to keep up the relationships that he had. Now, he's not succeeding very well, but he's trying. And that's the second word, relationships. What tends to happen to us when we fall in that ice water is that we are so numb with the experience that we don't have the energy or the will or the want to continue in our relationships. Have you found that? And yet one of the things that you must do is to keep up the relationships that you can keep up. Now, Job didn't find it very easy. He was left with four friends, and who knows whether they were real friends or enemies. We're going to look at that a little bit today. But at least he made an effort to keep up relationships, and he did keep up some relationships. Suffering wrecks relationships, but you really find out who's a real friend as well. And you make new friends. A friend of mine who has a little boy with leukemia said, my closest friends are the parents that sit with me waiting for the treatments to be over for our children. And she said, they're the sort of people that I would never have made friends with if we hadn't found ourselves in the same situation. But they are among my closest friends now. So you don't need to take it personally when people back off. This is a very normal thing that happens. And it adds to your suffering, doesn't it? I mean, all you need are people, are those relationships, because there is relief and rest and encouragement in relationships. But there is a backing off. Even Christians back off when something happens to someone else. Take what you can get. Don't take it personally. They are struggling with it too. And maybe understanding that will help. They are struggling with all sorts of things. Perhaps what's happening to you happened to them somewhere back in, and they just can't be around you because it's going to bring back all those memories. Or maybe they are not quite able or mature enough to cope with intense suffering close up. I remember when Stuart's mother discovered yet one more cancer when she was staying with us, and it was obvious that this was the last long haul. We didn't know how long on the way to soon it was going to be for Mother. But we invited her to stay and see it out with us. which was not easy. She did not have any insurance. She had come to visit for 3 weeks, ended up staying 18 months, and 5 cancer operations, and how many months chemotherapy without any insurance. So this was not a light decision that all of us took together. But I do remember not wanting my children to watch this close up. And we were in a very nice parsonage at the time, but it really wasn't big enough to get a room. It was open plan. It was very much everybody saw everything. And there wasn't a room for mother to nurse her and all the rest of it. And that was one of the reasons we moved to that larger house. But, you know, I remember talking to my doctor, wonderful man, Dr. Olinger, came to Christ while we were here and ended up going out as a missionary. And I remember talking to Jack Olinger and saying, I know you will think this absolutely dreadful, but I don't want her to stay. And I'm fighting with this. And I'm praying that God won't let her know I don't want her to stay. Pray for me. And I remember praying with my doctor, my new Christian doctor, about that. And I remember him saying, why don't you want to stay? And I said, well, I think I'm going to be able to do this. I think I can cope. But I don't want the children to see it close up. I just don't want them to see this close, because it was going to be a very, very difficult death. I know myself how I wanted to distance myself from the worst of it. And I'm supposed to know how to do this. We do this. We, quote, professional Christians are supposed to know. We leaders, aren't we? And yet, when it comes down to it, there is a withdrawing from intense, gross pain. I know with my work with World Relief, I find it very difficult to go into a refugee camp. I mean, we see that flash on the screen and then we turn away, turn it off and eat our dinner. I tell you, you can't eat your dinner when you've been there. You can't eat very much for a long time when you've seen people dying of starvation. And it's one of the things, I love the work, but I don't love that part of it, because I have this revulsion for suffering, and I think this is very normal. So please don't take it personally when people do that to you. And so what we have to do is do what Job's friends did. And at the first chapter in verse 11, when Job's 3 friends heard about all the troubles that had come upon him, they set out from their homes and they met together by agreement to go and sympathize with him and comfort him. Now, they did it right. They really put themselves out to go, to presence themselves with him. And that's what we need to do. So Satan would paralyze us with the pain of waiting ourselves, and people are wondering what to do. We can go help them get into a routine. We can go and clean their house for them. We can go and do something for them. Poor Job. I mean, he lost most of the partners that should have been there to help him once he arrived home. But his 3 friends, they didn't do it all wrong, as I said. When they heard about it, they went out of their way. If you look on a map, they came an incredible distance just to be there. It costs to be a real friend. They left their homes, they left their families, they couldn't get in a plane and go. They had to travel in those days through very dangerous places. Job lived on the outskirts of the frontiers of civilization. He had chosen to live there. He was a rancher. He was the king, the chief of that entire area of the country where nobody had ever lived before. But there were marauding bands, there were vicious people, there were the outcasts of society all around. It was frontier living. And these 3 people all came from different countries or right out on frontier land as well, these 3 chiefs. And they traveled through great danger to get there. Now, let me ask you and let me ask myself, do we really go out of our way to get there? I mean, for us, maybe it's going to cost us a plane ticket, which means we can't go on vacation next year because we have to be there. What I find is that comfort that comforts costs. And if we're going to be a comfort to someone, it's going to cost us something. We're going to go out of our way. We're going to have to perhaps leave our homes and our families. And of course, they got close enough. Their concern was genuine. Their shock was incredible. It says they could hardly recognize him. They were absolutely shocked. When they saw him from a distance, they could hardly recognize him. This was not suffering that you wanted to be too close to. The guy was covered in boils from head to foot. He got a piece of pottery and was scraping off the gook. Do you want to sit in an ash heap with someone like that? And yet, you know, I know in my own few experiences, I think all Stuarts and my parents have died hard. They've all died hard, died tough. And it's the last thing you want to be, to take the pottery and to do that. And yet they came and did it. I don't think they just sat around the ash heap. I think they did what they could.
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11: And if we're going to be a comfort to someone, it's going to cost us something. We're going to go out of our way. We're going to have to perhaps leave our homes and our families. And of course, they got close enough. Their concern was genuine. Their shock was incredible. It says they could hardly recognize him. They were absolutely shocked. When they saw him from a distance, they could hardly recognize him. This was not suffering that you wanted to be too close to. The guy was covered in boils from head to foot. He got a piece of pottery and was scraping off the gook. Do you want to sit in an ash heap with someone like that? And yet, you know, I know in my own few experiences, I think all Stuarts and my parents have died hard. They've all died hard, died tough. And it's the last thing you want to be, to take the pottery and to do that. And yet they came and did it. I don't think they just sat around the ash heap. I think they did what they could. You do what you can. And if you're going to be the sort of comforter that you should be as a Christian, you need to be like that. Don't shun the experience. You've no idea what it's going to do for you and to you and eventually through you. Concern, cost. And they cried when they saw him from a distance. They began to weep aloud in their way, and they tore their robes, their own cultural way of showing their great grief and sorrow with him. And do it your way. That was their way. You do it your way. You know, I often have people say to me, what can I say? What can I take? Give me a book. Recommend this. I've got to do this. I'm going on a plane to this awful situation that's happened. My daughter's husband's just left her. What am I going to say? And you know what I've started saying to people? I'm not going to tell you. Just go and be yourself and do it your way. Do it your way. Go on, you know. Just encourage them to be themselves. And you know, if you could really believe in yourself as much as to say to God in prayer, I need to do it my way. I need to just do it how I would do it. Give me the idea of how I should do this, my personality. If you're not very good with words, don't try saying anything. Get somebody else to say it in a book or a card. If you are good with words and that's how God's made you, say it with words. Some way. So be yourself in the situation and do it your way. And of course, just be there. You don't need to say anything. 7 days they sat and said nothing. Oh, that they had continued like that. Of course, they didn't. 7 days was the customary mourning period for the dead. His friends grieved as though he was dead. Their grief was real. Their grief was real. Their counsel stank. But their grief was real and their concern was real. And we're often so afraid of silence, we feel we have to fill it with words, whether we have anything to say or not. Sometimes silence is the only appropriate response. Like Ben Patterson's quote of the young man just sitting, sobbing and hurting, weeping with those that weep. And when he was asked, "What's the matter with you?" he said, "Well, it hurts, stupid." He was just being there and weeping. And then, of course, the commitment. You've got to be in there for the long haul. Whatever you say about Job's comforters, they were there in chapter 42. They were there in chapter 1, and they were there when it was over. They had come to settle in until some closure came with this situation. And maybe you can't do that. Maybe you can. But you can at least commit to be there in mind, in prayer, in touch, whether you can be there in presence or not. It means an awful lot to stick with it. Fair weather friends are going to fall away. So you meet it with partners. Do you have friends like that? Do you have some of these wonderful comforters? Could you be a comforter to someone in pain and trouble like that? And then we have to meet this whole suffering thing. Meet it with praise, meet it with partners, meet it with perspective. And we're going to start now and look at Satan and get our perspective right on him. And then we're going to look at God and see what was really happening here. I want to tell you something. You might be surprised that I haven't mentioned Satan in 5 sessions. Not really. I mean, I sort of mention him here and there. And that has been deliberate. Because as I was praying about this, I decided I would not give him billing. I would not give him main billing. That I would deal with him when I needed to, and I think the time has come to do that. Does Satan have the power, for example, cause a storm, a natural disaster? Does Satan cause sickness? Now, I want you to think about that. But unless we keep him in perspective, we can really run scared. God keeps him in his place, and he is limited. Lewis says you can make 2 mistakes with Satan. You can give him too much billing, or you can give him too little. And I have probably been giving him too little, but the time has come to deal with him. We have to meet pain with perspective, and then we'll be able to praise in pain. A friend of mine said once on the mission field, she was having a terrible time. Everything had gone wrong. She'd been out there 13 years and she had 3 converts to show for it. One of them died, one of them moved away, and the other one fell away. She wrote me a letter. She said, "Well, when I can't praise God for what he's allowed, I praise him for who he is in what he's allowed. And that's all I'm left with. When I can't praise God for what he's allowed, I praise him for who he is in what he's allowed. And that's all I'm left with." Maybe that's all you're left with. Start to praise. Find something in the situation to praise for. And maybe you can take some of these very practical things, obvious things, and think of somebody that's in pain. What could you do? Could you go out of your way this week and ask Christ to reach out of your life and your personality and your means to relieve somebody like Job who's suffering? What is the Lord telling you?

0: 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And now Jill answers a few questions about today's message. Jill, why is it sometimes a struggle to stay by our friend's side when they are suffering?
1: Well, I was talking about how Job's friends, at great cost of time and money and sacrifice, came to comfort Job. And they lived a long way away. There were no aeroplanes. They had to go the long way by camel and by taking a whole lot of supplies with them. The commentators believe, for some reasons, good reasons, I believe, that they were there at the end of the story, and that the story took about 2 years in our man time. It's a long time to go and comfort somebody and leave all your responsibilities and your loved ones behind. It costs to comfort Job. If we're really going to be able to do what we should do for people, then it's going to cost us. It could cost us in time. It could cost us in money. It could cost us in choosing to be separate from our families and from those we love, etc., etc. So that's why it's a struggle to stay by our friend's side when they are suffering. We don't want to pay the cost. Well, that's all right. I'll visit once, or I'll send a note. I don't even need to spend time that I wanted to do something else with. I can send an email these days, or a tweet. etc., etc. It costs to comfort Job. That's why it's a struggle.
0: 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Again, that number is 0800 652 4120. Well, I'm so glad you joined us today. Do come back again on Monday to hear Jill Briscoe's powerful message about gladness. That's next time here on Telling the Truth.
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0: Welcome to The Word for Today, featuring the Bible teaching ministry of Pastor Chuck Smith, founder of the Calvary Chapel Movement. 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And on today's edition of The Word for Today, Pastor Chuck continues his message, Having Compassion, as we pick up in 1 Peter chapter 3, verse 8. And now, with today's study, here's Pastor Chuck.
1: These are basic, simple rules, and always, as far as the wife, it is subjection to the husband. To the husband, it is the honoring and the loving of his wife. And when it is working, it becomes a beautiful combination, and your lives can be enriched, and your prayers effective. Heirs together. We are heirs together of the grace of life. There is no kind of a hierarchy in the spiritual realm. The men do not have an advantage over the women or vice versa. As far as in Christ, we are all one. So anybody who is looking for the superior sex or anything else, you will never find it in Christianity. For in Christianity, it removes any kind of barriers that exist between people. And we all come the same way, to the same Lord, to receive the same grace. And we are all one, heirs together of the grace of God. We share together equally in the things of the Lord, where there is neither male nor female, bond nor free. Christ is all and in all. Finally, addressing now both, be of one mind, having compassion for one another. Love as brethren, be pitiful. Now, that word has changed in the usage too. It would better be translated full of pity. You see, that's what it's actually saying, pitiful. But we've come to, you know, think of pitiful as poor cat that's lost an eye or something. So be full of pity, or another translation of the Greek word is tender-hearted. Be a softy. Be tender-hearted. I pray that God will always grant to me a tender heart. A heart of compassion. To be like Jesus, I must have it. How many times do you read in the gospel, and Jesus looked upon them and had compassion on them? He was tender-hearted. He was a soft touch. Anybody could get to him. He was always moved by the needs of people. And may God help us to be tender-hearted, not to become calloused or indifferent to the needs of people around us, but that we might have tender hearts, full of pity, and be courteous. Beautiful Christian trait, courtesy. It doesn't hurt, but it pays big dividends. How important to be courteous. Not rendering evil for evil. Now, that's what the natural man would like to do, isn't it? I'll get even with you. Evil for evil. Or railing for railing. Some woman really railed on me this morning. Now, it isn't the first time. Every time they let her out, she comes around here and rails on me. A couple of Sundays ago, she was throwing clay pots out in the patio railing. This morning, she came as I was greeting people at the end of the second service, and I was greeting a couple of young men, first time they were here, and they were telling me how much they enjoyed the service. She comes up and grabs me and starts calling me a filthy viper and all kinds of stuff, you know, just really railing on me. And it would have been easy to have railed back, but the poor woman is mentally disturbed. But this poor young kid didn't know what happened, you know. I mean, his eyes got big, and he He was just telling me, you know, how much he'd enjoyed the message and how it spoke to him and all. And then she comes up with all of this and his eyes get big and all. And then John got hold of her and drug her off as she was railing going around the corner, you know. John dragging her. And this kid said, I didn't know what was going on. I was ready to do something. He said, boy, you really handled that well, you know. Well, the thing is, I know the woman. I know her problems. But it is so easy to rail back. But there's an interesting proverb that says, a soft answer turns away wrath. Now, I had an interesting experience several years ago. It was during the height of the hippie thing around here, where these hippies had these old vans held together with baling wire. You know, they material things didn't mean anything to them. Paint all over them. And I was going down Fairview, and one of these hippies pulled out in front of me in one of these old vans, and it died just as he got in front of me. And it was dangerous moving. I mean, he shouldn't have pulled out in front of me, but he did, and the thing died. And there was traffic coming on my left where I couldn't get around him, so I just laid on my horn. And I was really upset. And this hippie kid, you know, the beard and the whole thing, got out of his van, and he looked back at me and just gave me the peace sign, you know. You know, suddenly I felt real terrible about laying on my horn and the attitude that I had. I mean, here's a kid, you know, high in LSD, telling me, peace, brother. And here I'm supposed to be a minister telling people how to have peace. And I'm all upset because of this stupid move of his. And it really ministered to me how that a soft answer turns away wrath. I mean, I was ready to tear him apart. And just how it all vanished, just, you know, if he had gotten out railing, I'm sure I would have jumped out of the car and ran up and grabbed him and told him what a stupid move that was, you know. But his attitude was such that, you know, I just sort of chuckled to myself and said, well, why not have peace, you know? So don't render railing for railing. That only creates, you know, that only builds. And you know, that's, boy, you read, you know, there's so many nuts on the highway today. You know, you get out and rail at some of these guys, they'll pull a gun and shoot. Have you read some of these things that are happening on the road? I mean, it's getting dangerous living. Contrary-wise, blessing. And really, that's what the kid did. Bless you. Peace, brother. Shalom. Knowing that you are thereunto called, that you should inherit a blessing. We ought to be seeking to bring blessings to people. So bless those that curse you, Jesus said. Do good to those who despitefully use you. This is what we've been called to do. For he that will love life and see good days. Now, here Peter goes back and just quotes a portion out of the Psalms. And again, it is interesting to me because it shows us Peter's good working knowledge of the Scriptures. And as he is writing in his own little exhortations here, he goes back and he quotes a portion of Psalms 34, about three or four verses out of Psalms 34. He that would love life and see good days, let him refrain his tongue from evil and his lips that they speak no guile. Let him turn away from evil and do good. Let him seek peace and pursue it. For the eyes of the Lord are over the righteous, and his ears are open unto their prayers. But the face of the Lord is against them that do evil. Do you want to have a good life? You want to see good days? These are the rules. Just keep your tongue, refrain it from evil, speaking evil, and your lips from speaking deceitfully. Turn away from evil, do good, seek peace, pursue it. and you'll have a good life. And who is he that will harm you if you are followers of that which is good? But, and if you suffer for righteousness' sake, happy are ye, and be not afraid of their terror, neither be troubled. Now, he's moving into a new section in which he's going to be talking about suffering. And for the most part, suffering wrongfully, suffering for righteousness' sake. You remember when Peter was arrested for the preaching of the gospel, and they beat him and told him not to preach anymore in the name of Jesus Christ. And Peter and his friends went away rejoicing that they were counted worthy to suffer that kind of persecution for Jesus. Now, Peter is telling us the very same thing. In other words, Peter is not preaching something he didn't practice. But he did this very same thing himself. When he was suffered for righteousness' sake, he rejoiced. Happy are you. Jesus said, blessed are ye. And the word blessed is happy. When men persecute you and say all manner of evil against you falsely for my sake, rejoice and be exceeding glad. For great is your reward in heaven. There's where you have to get the right perspective. You have to look on to the heavenly future. So if you suffer for righteousness' sake, happy are ye. Be not afraid of their terror, neither be troubled. But sanctify the Lord God in your hearts. Give a special place for God in your life. And be ready always to give an answer to every man that asks you for the reason of the hope that is in you with meekness and reverence. So live the kind of a life that is an example that will provoke people to question you. What makes you different? Why is it that you are not upset over this? Be ready to give to every man an answer for that hope that you have. Having a good conscience, that whereas they may speak evil of you as of evildoers, they may be ashamed that falsely accuse your good behavior in Christ or lifestyle in Christ. For it is better, if the will of God be so, that you suffer for well-doing than for evil-doing. That's always a better thing. If you suffer for evil-doing, you've got it coming. But if you suffer for well-doing, then that is a better thing. For Christ also hath once suffered for sins. He's referring, of course, to the cross. Jesus went to the cross and died there for your sins. The just died for the unjust. God made him to be sin for us who knew no sin, the just for the unjust, that he might bring us to God. The purpose of the cross is to put away our sin, which had separated us from God. The effect of sin is always alienation from God. You see, God created you in the beginning for fellowship. He wanted you to be one with him. But a holy, pure, righteous God cannot be a part of sin, inconsistent with the nature of God. So man fell into sin. As the result, lost fellowship with God. The purposes of God were thwarted by sinful man. So in order that man might have fellowship with God, the purposes of God restored, Jesus suffered once for our sins, the just for the unjust, that he might be able to bring you to God, that he might be able to wash and cleanse you from your sin in order that you might have the purposes of God accomplished in your life as you fellowship with God. Being put to death in the flesh, but he was made alive by the Spirit, by which also he went and preached unto the spirits that were in prison, which sometimes were disobedient, When once the long-suffering of God waited in the days of Noah while the ark was being prepared, wherein few, that is only 8 souls, were saved by the water. Jesus preached to the souls in prison. Now, in the prophecy concerning Jesus in Isaiah 61, it says, "The Spirit of the Lord is upon me, because the Lord has anointed me to preach the good tidings to the meek. He has sent me to bind up the brokenhearted, to proclaim liberty to the captives and the opening of the prison to those that are bound." What is he talking about? The prison was death, by which men were bound. They were held captive. Jesus came to open the prison to those that are bound, or to open up Hades to those people who were bound there, who died before Jesus died for our sins. So when he died, he descended into hell and he preached to those souls that were in prison. And when he ascended out of hell, he brought with him those who had been captive. In Ephesians chapter 4, Paul tells us that he who has ascended is the same one who first of all descended into the lower parts of the earth. And when he ascended, he led the captives from their captivity. Luke's gospel, the 16th chapter, Jesus describes what hell was like prior to his death. 2 compartments. No capacity of crossing from one to the other. One was a place of torment, the other was a place of comfort. Those who died in faith went to the place of comfort and were comforted by Father Abraham.

0: So, opening the prison. The like figure, that is, the eight souls saved by water, the like figure whereunto even baptism doth also now save us. So they were saved by the water, or by the ark in the water. Even so, baptism, Peter says, saves us. But then, lest people make a mistake, he points out it isn't the physical ritual. It isn't the washing away of the filth of the flesh, but it is the answer of a good conscience toward God by the resurrection of Jesus Christ. So the true baptism is a matter of my heart. Now, I do believe that everyone who believes in Jesus Christ should be baptized in water. I definitely believe in water baptism, and I personally believe in water baptism by full immersion. But I do believe that water baptism by full immersion is only a symbol of the work of the Spirit that has transpired within my heart. The old man being dead, now buried in water, and the new life that I now have, the life of the Spirit through Jesus Christ. Baptism becomes a beautiful symbol of that. As I go down in the water, it's being buried, the old life just being buried. And as I come up out of the water, it's that new life in the Spirit in Christ. And it becomes a beautiful symbol. But if it has not happened in my heart, it cannot happen by the ritual. The ritual itself cannot save me. Now, you may be baptized by sprinkling, by dunking, by full immersion, and still not be saved. You know, they could hold you down there till you drown, and it still won't save you. The rite of baptism doesn't save. It symbolizes that which has already transpired in my heart. If it hasn't transpired in my heart, then baptism is meaningless. In fact, it's worse than that. It's almost condemning to me, such as communion is condemning to the person who doesn't believe. The partaking of the bread and the cup. If you don't believe in Jesus Christ, you're actually partaking your own damnation. You're witnessing against yourself. And he that eateth and drinketh unworthily eateth and drinketh damnation to his own soul, not discerning the Lord's body. So the same, if you go through the rite or the ritual of water baptism and it hasn't happened in your heart, it's only a witness against you. It doesn't save you. So I do not believe in what is called baptismal regeneration. I do not believe that if a person is not baptized, then they are not saved. I can't believe that. You're saved by believing in Jesus Christ. Now, because I believe in Jesus Christ, I want to obey him, and thus I am baptized as a sign of what has transpired already within my heart. But should I never get around to being baptized by some unfortunate accident or circumstances of some kind, I will still be saved. I have every confidence of that. It isn't the putting away of the filth of the flesh, but it's that work of the Spirit within my heart, the good conscience toward God.
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1: See, in the biblical story, the body is not something to be done away with, to be rejected, even now in this life, but to be redeemed, to be resurrected and born anew along with the rest of the creation. 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
0: Today on Back to Basics, Pastor Char Broderson continues his study in the book of 1 Corinthians. Join us as Pastor Char begins his teaching on 1 Corinthians chapter 15, verses 12 through 34, in a message titled, Practice Resurrection. And now, here's Pastor Char.
1: We're coming to the end of our teachings through 1 Corinthians. And I don't know about you, but I feel that this has been an incredibly appropriate time to just be led through these teachings on 1 Corinthians. I think it's been helpful clarifying to know what it means to be a disciple in this cultural moment. And so I have thoroughly enjoyed it. I hope you have as well. I think it's good to remind ourselves that this letter was written to a local church. And this local church lived in the middle of the Roman Empire. It's very similar in many ways to our own modern world. And just like any church in any time and place, there were victories and there were defeats. There were clear evidences of God's presence and work among this church, as Paul affirms again and again. And there were also glaring inconsistencies, just ways in which their former lifestyle, their pagan practices had so just taken deep root in their lives and in their community. We know that it had been reported to Paul by the household of Chloe that there were all sorts of issues going on in this local church. There were social issues, there were sexual issues, there were spiritual issues going on, and the members were divided against one another, and they were divided and against Paul. And I've said this again and again, though Paul addresses each of these issues in turn, they're just symptoms of the deeper issue, and that is that the Corinthians had failed to understand the real life implications of Jesus Christ and him crucified and risen again. And you know what? Actually, as I was studying through 1 Corinthians 15 this week, I realized each week I have taught and got up here, I talk about, you know, the real life implications of Jesus Christ and him crucified, period. But that's only half the story. The full story is Jesus Christ crucified and risen again. And there are huge implications when we only have half of the story, or when we only emphasize half of the story. Now, each study that I've taught through this series, I've also read this quote from Leslie Newbegin, where he says, "The choice of the church in every age will always be, will our identity be shaped by scripture or by culture, by the biblical story or the cultural story?" And we've been acknowledging in each of our studies that this community of believers were not reflecting the values, the practices, and culture of the kingdom of God and its King Jesus, but were a reflection of values, mores, and habits of the culture of the day. And here in the middle of chapter 15, Paul specifically notes that the Corinthians are under an outside influence when he says, "Do not be misled. Bad company corrupts good character. Come back to your senses as you ought and stop sinning, for there are some who are ignorant of God, and I say this to your shame." So the Corinthians were, in fact, being influenced by the culture around them, maybe even some teachers within their midst. And they were, again, reflecting the culture around them and not God's kingdom. It's honestly a bit surprising to me that Paul did not start the letter with this issue of denying the resurrection or even referencing it before now. Like, I'm a very sarcastic person just by nature, maybe a little bit by nurture. But, you know, if I was writing this pastoral letter, I would just be kind of sending these like passive aggressive little remarks at every end of each section, you know, like, well, this is why. And, you know, if you only, since you deny the resurrection, I would just be jabbing it in as often as I could. But Paul really doesn't do that so much. But if you look back in the letter, you can see how this denial of resurrection really has affected so much of their practice and lifestyle, leading to sin, leading to unrighteousness and injustice. Everything from their pride and exaltation of themselves over others. They have a perverted, over-realized eschatology. They think they're ruling and reigning, but they're not ruling and reigning in the posture of the crucified king. To the misuse of the body. Remember, he says, the body is not for sexual immorality, but for the Lord, and the Lord will raise up the body. What you do with your body matters, and it matters eternally, Paul says. Going on to the greed and self-seeking and self-preservation, thinking only of themselves and their comforts, claiming their rights above the conscience of others, and so on. They are not living as a reflection of what is to come. They're getting while the getting's good. They're claiming rights for themselves rather than looking forward to the hope that is to be brought to them at the revelation of Jesus Christ. See, the truth is that what we believe affects our practice and lifestyle greatly. And we'll come back to this in the end of our study. But first, I want to begin by talking about the consequences of denying the resurrection. And so after rehearsing again the gospel story and account that Paul preached to the Corinthians, the message he says that they received and believed and by which they were being saved, Paul now moves into challenging them on this issue of denying the resurrection. In sections 12 through 19 and 29 through 34, we're going to take all of these together. Paul shows the illogical thinking behind the Corinthians' claim. And I really appreciated the way that Paul is just willing to go all the way with the Corinthians. It's like he's saying this, all right, fine. You really think this is true? You really believe this? Then let's go there. Let's play out this scenario. And so what Paul does is with this rhetorical, if this, then that argument through this whole chapter. So here we go. If there is no resurrection, Paul says, the gospel message that he laid out and they believed is completely irrelevant and empty if Christ is not raised. Not only that, but Paul's whole life, his whole ministry of bearing witness to the gospel, everything that he suffered for the gospel, his facing of constant danger. He references dying daily and fighting with beasts at Ephesus. These are references just to some of Paul's sufferings. We know that he mentions more in 2 Corinthians. But all of this makes Paul at best self-deceived, and at worst, a total lunatic, just a madman with rantings and ravings about some Jesus who actually isn't risen from the dead. On top of that, Paul says, the dearly departed of the Corinthian community are just gone forever. That's the end. No point in mourning, no point in caring, no point in being baptized, whether in order to see them again, or in order to make up for that individual's lack of baptism, really depending on what the interpretation of this passage actually is. See, Paul's whole point in this is to say, Corinthians, your lives are a double standard. You're a living contradiction if you do not believe in the resurrection of Jesus. And no part of the faith the resurrection of Christ from the dead. So Paul takes it so far to say, if you really, truly believe that there is no resurrection, be consistent. If Christ is not risen, eat, drink, and be merry, for tomorrow we die. What is Paul saying? He's basically saying, if there is no resurrection, then YOLO. You only live once. You better get while the getting is good. You better live this life to the fullest and give yourself completely to hedonistic pursuits. if there's no resurrection? It seems that the Corinthians made the mistake of thinking there were certain pieces of the story of God that had been passed on to them that they could simply do without, specifically the resurrection. And if you know a bit about Greco-Roman thought, you can actually understand why. See, in that culture, in that day, resurrection was seen as completely ridiculous because of their view of the body and absolutely unwanted in their culture. The Greeks believed in what's called the eternality of the soul. Your soul is the real you. And your body doesn't actually express who you are. We're seeing the return of this Gnostic thought even today. There are people in our culture now who say, my body actually doesn't tell me anything about who I am. It's not a true representative of me. I'm actually a soul trapped inside this body. And so they manipulate their bodies. They try to change their bodies in order that their body would reflect what they feel or who they believe themselves to be deep inside. Rejecting the body because it's evil, because it's broken, because it's flawed. The Greeks believed the body was a prison for the soul, and only on death would they be released from these fallen, broken bodies, this fallen, broken world, and they would be released as an eternal soul into the eternal cosmos. But here's where the biblical worldview contradicts this. See, in the biblical worldview, the creation is not evil. The creation is good, intrinsically good. Remember, in the creation story, good, God says. Good, God says. Good, God says. And again, that on the last day, the sixth day, when he looks at male and female, what does he say? It is very good. The body is, in fact, very good, made by the one true God who is himself goodness. Though the creation at this moment is still under the subjection of death and decay through sin because of Adam and Eve's rebellion to God, the body is good, made by God, made for God, made to reflect God's glory, goodness, and righteousness. See, in the biblical story, the body is not something to be done away with, to be rejected, even now in this life, but to be redeemed, to be resurrected and born anew along with the rest of the creation. You see, the doctrine of the resurrection is a cornerstone or pillar of the Christian faith. If you take it away, not only do you lose the resolve and the completion of the story of God, which we'll talk about in a minute, you actually have a crumbling faith. I think some people imagine that certain Christian doctrines are almost like a game of Jenga. How many of you guys are familiar with Jenga? You played this game, right? My kids love this game just because of the, you know, excitement, anticipation, your anxiety rises. And when I pull out that piece that brings everything down, my daughter cheers every time, right? That it happened to me and not her. But Jenga, you can pull pieces out, even foundational pieces out. And then it's like, oh, you know, there it is. It's kind of wobbling a little bit, but the structure still stands. Some people imagine that Christian doctrine is like that. Pull all the pieces out and it still stands. Look, no problem. But in fact, these key doctrines are more like a house of cards. You pull one out and the whole thing comes crashing to the ground. This is because the Bible is a story. It's a complete story about God's rescue and redemption. Paul will go on to show them that the resurrection of Jesus is both absolutely essential to this story, to the resurrection of humanity and the destruction of death itself, which keeps us from the life that is in God. See, Jesus' resurrection is the vindication of God's faithfulness to the creation, to the world he so dearly loves. This is proof that God is committed to us. that he will not leave us, that he will not scrap the whole project in the middle. Paul's big idea, I think, is that the biblical redemptive story is one whole package, from creation to new creation, from the tree of life in the garden to the tree of life in the New Jerusalem. If you mess with that, you lose everything. If this, then that, Paul argues. Now, I personally believe that the church in the Western Hemisphere, by and large, has failed to tell the biblical narrative in a correct and a compelling way. We have done a disservice to the doctrine of the resurrection in that we, just like the world, try to preserve and distort and manipulate our bodies in a way that does not honor the physical body that has been given by God as a good gift to be received. And we have failed to paint a proper biblical picture of God's future world so that people no longer even want it. We actually believe and practice similarly to the Greeks. At least this is often how we talk. We talk of the eternality of the soul, disembodied spirits living in the clouds or heaven, plucking on harps, singing holy, holy, holy for all eternity. How boring. It's no wonder that some would rather stay in this world if they've been dealt a good hand or fly off to a disembodied existence in the skies if they haven't. But as always, God has something better. God has resurrection and new creation in store for his people and for the creation. Now, as I was studying this, I was just thinking through this. I'm just trying to speak honestly. I am often hard-pressed to find a Christian who believes in a resurrected body, an actual physical new creation on earth, or who even wants it. And I believe that this is because we've sold ourselves short on what this new world is. The new world is God's kingdom come to earth. See, in the biblical story, the kingdom of God meant a guaranteed new heaven and new earth, or renewed heaven, renewed earth, a healed material creation, a physical creation, not a disembodied, not a specter cosmos or a specter human. It meant absolute wholeness and well-being physically, spiritually, socially, and economically. It's a world that's not emptied, but filled up with glory, we're told. We're heading for that biblical vision where the earth is filled with the glory of God as the waters cover the sea. The creation is a vessel not waiting to be emptied of life, but to be filled with God's life, his glory, and his goodness. That is what is to come for God's people in the new creation. You see, the kingdom of God was bound up with the Old Testament concept of shalom. And shalom is not just the absence of war. It is the positive presence of peace and glory from God that permeates every part of the creation. The prophets foretold that the kingdom of God was fully established when all that is broken and wrong with the world is mended and made right. And so it was bound up with ideas like poverty, oppression, misery, and sin, and all of those various forms being brought to an end. Remember, the biblical vision is of the mountains being brought down and the valleys being lifted up. There is this restoration. There is everything being put in its right place, being filled up and brought down, a leveling. It was envisioned that it would be a kingdom, a world of absolute flourishing, prosperity, and blessing. This is the world that our good and faithful God has in store for those who belong to him. And yet, time and time again, I find that we sell ourselves short on this. But in the resurrection lies the hope of the whole world. This is what every human being is longing for, to be reunited with the creation, for everything to be put in its right place, to be filled up with the glory of God. Therefore, the resurrection is the hope of the whole world, the thing that all of creation groans and waits eagerly for, the restoration of the sons of God, the shalom of God filling the earth. Many of us don't even realize it, but this is what we're longing for. This is what we're searching for, to be reunited in the order, the right order of all things, and to be filled up with the glory of God. Now, Paul goes on, as he's argued the implications of what happens if Christ is not crucified and risen again. Now he wants to bring the Corinthians in the opposite direction. Let's talk about the implications of Christ's resurrection. So he's argued this. He's going to use the same rhetorical device here. If this, then that. So let me just say this. The resurrection was God's master plan to combat and totally reverse Adam's disastrous rebellion against God. The resurrection of Jesus is key to God's promise to redeem his broken creation and to reclaim the earth as his good kingdom. Paul explains Jesus' resurrection as the first fruits. What he's referencing is back in the law of Israel. The first fruits, the first batch of the harvest was to be brought to God, and it was dedicated or offered to him. And in this, it was, in this sense, the first fruit, it like separated or set apart the whole harvest. It implied or promised further fruit. The first fruits was as if it were a sample of the crop, indicating both the nature and quality of the rest of the crop. And so Paul's using this as a metaphor to tell us about Christ's resurrection and our own resurrection. What he means is that Christ's resurrection was a foretaste of what is to come for all believers. It guarantees it, both in nature, a body, and in quality, a body that is more physical, more solid than our physical bodies, a body made to inhabit both heaven and earth. And so Paul, he argues this, you know, just as we were in Adam and now all die, so in Christ all will be made alive. And then he comes back again to this idea of first fruits to show us that this is not just a metaphor for how it will happen, but also tells us about the sequence, the timeline. He says, the order is Christ's resurrection, then those who belong to Christ. And this is after Christ's people have been resurrected, that death itself will be destroyed, the last enemy, and then the end comes, when Jesus has defeated every enemy, and finally he will hand over the kingdom to the Father, and everything will be in its right place. God will be all in all.
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1: Now, you know, like those Russian Matryoshka dolls? You know how you got the big one, and then you got the little one, and you got the next one, it goes all the way down, right? It's almost like there's this ordering of things, but the end is the reordering, kind of putting everything back into its right place. So in the creation, all this stuff was dealt out, but in the recreation, God will gather it all up under himself. We know that the Son of God was sent into the world by the Father because of the love of God to redeem and rescue the world. He rules as the rightful king over the earth, and he must rule, we're told, until his enemies are brought and made his footstool. But once that is complete, Christ, the Son, will hand the kingdom over to the Father that God might be all in all. See, in a sense, Christ will do what Adam failed to do. In Genesis, God uses kingdom language. Adam and Eve are kings and queens meant to rule and reign over God's good creation, and they're meant to spread God's kingdom over all of the earth.
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2: We're going into the imperishable world, and we're going into the immortal world, and what is perishable and what is mortal cannot come there. That is the great transformation.
3: You're listening to Grace to You, the Bible teaching ministry of John MacArthur. I'm Phil Johnson, your host. It may sound morbid, but have you ever thought about what it's going to be like at your funeral? How will your friends and family feel? What will they understand about your eternal destination? Well, if you're a Christian, your funeral is an opportunity to praise the Lord, and it truly can be a time of rejoicing. That can happen if your loved ones know exactly where you have gone and what it's like there. Important points to consider today on Grace to You as John MacArthur continues his series called The End is Not the End. It's a biblical look at death and what comes after it for the Christian. So follow along in 1 Corinthians 15 as John begins the lesson.
2: Skeptics, both ancient and modern, have argued against the truth of resurrection, scoffing at the idea that the body which disintegrates in the grave, or which is virtually destroyed in a fire or the bottom of the sea or in some other way, could ever rise from the dead. So Paul writes this chapter, this massively important chapter of 58 verses, to help us understand the resurrection. Now, there are four lines to follow here. There is first the great transformation, then the great triumph, then the great thanksgiving, and then the great therefore. That's just a way that we can break it down so that we can access with some level of understanding its wonderful truths. So let's begin with the great transformation that takes place in resurrection. Verse 50. Now I say this, brethren, that flesh and blood cannot inherit the kingdom of God, nor does the perishable inherit the imperishable. This is a transitional statement from the prior section. You can't take the perishable inside the imperishable realm of eternity. Flesh and blood refers to our bodies as now designed for life on this earth, and we know very well what that means. We know what it is to live in flesh and blood. Hebrews 2:14 says, the children share in flesh and blood. That's just a way to describe our physicality. Now, physicality, as we have it in this world, cannot inherit the kingdom of God. It can't be taken into God's realm. Flesh is often used in the scripture in a moral way, such as in Romans chapter 7 and other places. But here, it's not used in a moral sense. Whenever it's combined with blood, it simply means physical. Physical. Flesh and blood is simply a reference to our physicality. We cannot enter the heavenly kingdom the way we are. You say, wait a minute, in the Old Testament, Enoch did, and Elijah did. This is true. You have those two, but I will promise you one thing. Based on this verse alone, something happened between the time they left here and got there. Because flesh and blood cannot inherit the kingdom of God. We must be changed. What is the kingdom of God? Here, it refers to more than just living in God's spiritual kingdom. It has reference to the future heavenly kingdom. If you go back to verse 24 in chapter 15, it's when we come to the end and Christ hands over the kingdom to the God and Father when he has abolished all rule, all authority, all power, and he reigns and has abolished the last enemy, that is death. It's taking us all the way into that kingdom which follows this life. The future reign of Christ in the kingdom that is eternal. This is the concept here. The resurrection becomes necessary because we are creatures of flesh and blood, and corruptible cannot inherit incorruptible, and perishable cannot live in an imperishable world, and flesh and blood is not suited to the realities of eternal heaven. Consequently, we need a radical transformation. A radical transformation must take place. Death becomes then like the planting of the seed that bursts forth in new life after the resurrection. The Apostle Paul used that illustration earlier in the chapter. The transformation is really described in verses 35 through verse 49. And here he's just reminding us of it, that it is necessary. It is necessary. So, that poses a question. That poses a question. And apparently the question in the mind of the Apostle Paul, as he thinks about how the Corinthians and others are going to respond to this, is what about believers who are living when Christ comes? What about them? What's going to happen to them? If they haven't died, do they have to die in order to experience this transformation? Do they have to be put into the ground and decompose before this can happen? Paul responds to that question by launching into this lyrical paean of praise in verses 51 to 57. There is to be a complete transformation of all believers, he says, dead and living. Dead and living. Those people who are alive at the time that Christ returns and brings about the resurrection, what happens to them? We find out in verse 51. Behold, I tell you a mystery. We will not all sleep. We're not all going to die. Not all believers are going to die. Some will be alive when Christ returns and raises his people. We will not all die, but we will all be changed. You see, that answers the question. If you're alive, when the Lord comes for his church, even though you haven't died, your body hasn't decomposed, on the way up, you will have an Enoch Elijah experience. You will be transformed. We have to be changed because we can't go to heaven like this. This isn't suited for that. We, all Christians, Paul speaking collectively, all of us gathered up in that pronoun in a collective sense, we will all be changed. We will not all die. Well, when does this happen, this change? 1 Thessalonians chapter 4 describes this event. Verse 13, 1 Thessalonians 4:13. And here, the question is the opposite question. The question with the Corinthians was, what if you don't die? How can you be resurrected and changed? Here, the question of the Thessalonians was, what if you die? And Jesus comes and you're dead. And he says, we don't want you to be uninformed, brethren, about those who are asleep, about those who died, so that you will not grieve as do the rest who have no hope. The Thessalonians were worried that believers who had died would miss the coming of Christ. He says, no. If we believe that Jesus died and rose again, even so God will bring with him those who have fallen asleep in Jesus. For this we say to you by the word of the Lord, that we who are alive and remain until the coming of the Lord will not precede those who have fallen asleep. They're going to come first, then the ones that are alive are going to be next. The Lord will descend from heaven with a shout, the voice of the archangel, the trumpet of God. The dead in Christ will rise first. Oh, okay. So what's going to happen to the people that died? Their resurrection is going to be first. And then those who are alive and remain will be caught up together with them in the clouds to meet the Lord in the air, and so shall we always be with the Lord. That is the great resurrection, and it occurs at an event that we call the rapture, the catching up of the saints. And you notice there that it happens when the Lord comes from heaven. There's a shout, there's the voice of the archangel, there's a trumpet of God, and the dead in Christ rise first in their resurrection bodies. Those who are alive are caught up in the air, and they're made eternal. They're given an eternal body on the way up so that they can meet the Lord in the air and be with Him forever. Now go back to 1 Corinthians, and let me add this. Is this a process? No, it is not a process. It is not a process. Now, I'll show you verse 52 to make it pretty clear. It happens in a moment. It's not a process. The resurrection of the dead is not like the slow growth of a seed. I remember reading about an ancient king who had lived a wicked life, and he wanted to make sure that he would never have to come out of the grave to stand before his judge, his God. So he made sure that his tomb was made out of concrete covered with a massive marble slab so that he would never have to come out to face judgment for his sins. As history went on, the seed somehow got in a crack, and over the years a tree grew and burst the sarcophagus to bits. Just a little seed can do that. But this is not that. Let me show you. In a moment, that is the word atomos, from which we get atom, atom, A-T-O-M. What is an atom? In the Greek language, an atom is that which cannot be divided. I know, I'm not going to get scientific here. I know about neutrons and protons and electrons. But an atom is a single unit. It is the indivisible unit. It is that which cannot be divided. It indicates then something that can't be any less than it is. It can't be any smaller. It can't be any faster, it can't be any shorter. It is the indivisible unit. So this transformation, this resurrection of those that are dead, and this transformation of those that are alive happens in a moment. That atomos actually means that which cannot be cut. The shortest possible time. In fact, it is like the twinkling of an eye. That's not a blink. Blinking is different than the twinkling. What is the twinkling of an eye? And by the way, your eye moves faster than any other external part of your human body. But this is not how fast your eye moves. This is not blink. This is twinkling. And what it means essentially, it comes from a Greek word used of the most rapid movement possible. Now, how can I explain this? Someone said it would be like 1/6 of a nanosecond, because it's referring to the time for light to enter the iris and hit the retina. What is 1/6 of a nanosecond? Well, a microsecond is 1/1,000,000th of a second. A nanosecond is 1/1,000th of a microsecond. And the twinkling is 1/6 of a nanosecond. This is really fast. That's it, folks. That's how fast you're going to be changed. Isn't it interesting that we are told this? You say, well, this is good news. It is good news. When is it going to happen? Verse 52 says it'll happen at the last trumpet. Didn't we read about a trumpet in 1 Thessalonians? It'll happen at the last trumpet. The trumpet will sound, and in a sixth of a nanosecond, will be completely transformed. Now, when it says the last trumpet, it doesn't mean the absolute last trumpet that will ever sound in all of God's redemptive history, because even after the trumpet, that is the last trumpet before the resurrection, even after that, we know during the time of the tribulation period, after we're already caught up and raised to glory, we know there's a tribulation period on earth, and we know that God will judge the earth, and those judgments will be the outflow of seven seals, and out of the seventh seal will come seven trumpet judgments. So there will be more trumpets. But this last trump is the last trump that the church identifies as the moment of its transformation and resurrection. It is called in 1 Thessalonians 4:16, as we read, the trumpet of God. There will be a shout from the Lord. There will be the voice of the archangel. There will be the blast of that trumpet. And in the sixth of a nanosecond, the dead will rise and will be caught up, and all of us changed on the way to heaven. In the Old Testament, the New Testament, in the teaching of our Lord, even in contemporary Judaism, trumpets are associated with events, significant events that gather the people. They're associated with events that bring about festivity and victory and triumph. This is the trumpet that is the signal for the dead to rise. It calls us all to God. You will remember, I think, back in Exodus 19, the people of Israel were summoned to come and meet God by the blowing of a trumpet. Isaiah 27 says that God's going to gather Israel in the end time by the blowing of a trumpet. So this is the end as we will experience it, the church of Jesus Christ, the end for us. We'll be taken out. Judgment will be unleashed on the world as the book of Revelation lays it out. During that seven-year period of judgment, Israel will be saved. At the end of that time, judgment will come again. We'll return with Christ, and He'll set up His thousand-year kingdom followed by the eternal state. Please notice, end of verse 52, we will be changed. We will be changed. We have to be changed because the perishable cannot put on the imperishable. The corruptible cannot put on the incorruptible. It's the exact same word used in Hebrews 1:12, and like a mantle you will roll them up, like a garment they will also be changed, but you are the same. The heavens will change when God creates a new heaven and a new earth. That will be a dramatic implosion of the universe as we know it, in an unbelievable atomic holocaust to be replaced by a new heaven and a new earth, no doubt with the same speed that we will be changed. It has to be this way. Verse 53 reminds us

0: 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Right now, somewhere in the world, a Christian is facing prison time for speaking the gospel. 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
1: Tent, verse 4, we groan, being burdened. We don't want to be unclothed. We don't want to go off into space and be lost in some cosmic nothingness. We want to reappear clothed so that what is mortal is swallowed up by life. That is the promise.
2: You're listening to Grace to You, the Bible teaching ministry of John MacArthur. John's current series is called The End is Not the End. Now, in today's lesson, John said that the eternal destinies of believers and non-believers will differ, and I think we all know that. But he said also that the moment of death, the experience of passing from this life to the next, is also fundamentally different. I once asked him to explain what he meant by that, and here's what he said.
1: Well, obviously, for the believer, it is a moment of glory. I think about Stephen, who was dying under the crushing stones in the book of Acts as they stoned him to death, and he saw the Lord standing at the right hand of the throne in heaven. I think, and I've been on deathbed scenes with believers enough to know there is a settled peace, there is a calm, there is a joy, there is an anticipation. People write about the fact, and even comment about the fact that heaven seems to be opening. There's a sense of calm in their hearts as they enter into the presence of the Lord. On the other hand, I've seen the tormented agonies of someone dying without Christ, and there's darkness, and there's fear, and there's dread, there's horror, sometimes there's cursings, crying out. It's not to say that, you know, you actually experience something, but I would have to believe that based upon what Scripture says, as a Christian passes out of this world, there is the sort of a little bit of overlapping of this world to the next, and you begin to feel the joy of what is coming. That wouldn't be true in an instant death, but if it can be anticipated, there will be a sense of what's coming. And I think there's a sense of dread. I've read many testimonials of atheists and godless people who are dying, and they're horrible experiences as they come to the reality of the end of their life without any kind of hope. But it's not the issue of what's happening when you die. It's the issue of what happens after you die that has to be addressed. Because you will live forever. And that's what we've been trying to say in this series. You're going to live forever. Why in the world would you cling to your sin in this life and forfeit blessing forever? That is a terrible exchange. Why would you not abandon your sin, confess Jesus as Lord, and enter into eternal bliss? Don't sacrifice the eternal on the altar of the immediate.
2: 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Elsewhere in Europe, reach us at this number, 441233-662-262. 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
4: I'm Rosaline. I have been a Christian for just over 39 years. 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It has been lonely without my husband. I read my Bible and go to church. 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I asked Alexa to find me at Christian Radio, and I was so pleased that I got this station. Just find it so inspiring. There's so much in it. I just can't explain. It's just so good. 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
6: Jesus didn't sugarcoat the hard truth, telling us in no uncertain terms that in this world we would have trouble. Today on Turning Point, Dr. David Jeremiah explains how to move from problems to praises as he continues his study of a man who was well acquainted with trouble, yet was considered a man after God's own heart. Here's David with the conclusion of his message, A Prayer from a Cave.
7: And we thank you so much for joining us here on Turning Point. We're talking about making sense of it all. That's the title of the series, Seeing the World with a Biblical Perspective. And today we continue our discussion from Psalm 142 and A Prayer from a Cave. This is a very visual portion of God's Word. In fact, when you read this psalm, you can almost see yourself in the cave with David. You can almost feel the emotion of the event, how David starts so deeply depressed and ends so full of faith. And he reminds us that when we face our cave experiences, we have a choice. We can be filled with fear or we can be filled with faith. And what is faith? Faith is believing what you cannot yet see. Believing in God, believing in Jesus, believing in the Word of God, and trusting that God's truth will carry you through, and it will. We'll get there in just a moment. Hey, Turning Point has a magazine that we're very proud of because we know it's helping people in their walk with the Lord. It's meant to add value to your life. It's coordinated with the teaching that is on the air every day, and it's available to you just for the asking. If you're not getting the magazine now, when you write or call or however you get in touch with us, just say, please send me the magazine and you'll get the next copy that comes off the press. It's a beautiful presentation of biblical truth, devotional thoughts for every day, Monday through Friday, and one for the weekend, plus articles to help you in your walk with the Lord and information about the ministry of Turning Point around the world. It's a wonderful tool, and we want you to have it. Be sure to take advantage of this opportunity and have it mailed to your home. Now let's finish up what we started. Let's talk about a prayer from a cave.
8: I'll never forget a trip my wife and I took one time years past to London. And we went to Piccadilly Square right in the rush hour when all the work got out and everybody was running for the train. And we were standing right in the middle of a million people, they said. And we didn't know a soul. And I got in the train and Donna kind of got caught in the crowd and I had a hold of her hand, but I couldn't see her. And I wasn't going to let go of her hand because I thought I might never see her again. And I finally held on to her and pulled her body in, and we got in the train and we were smushed in with all those people, and I felt very, very alone, surrounded by more people that I'd been in the presence of in all my life, and yet very much alone. Sometimes our problems can do that to us, can't they? David said, I looked on my right hand, who am I going to talk to? I looked on my left hand and they don't understand. You know what he said? There's not one person in this whole group that cares for my soul. I don't know what there is about a problem, but problems have a tendency to isolate us from others. We build a shell around ourselves, and sometimes to our own undoing. We believe that we are unique in that situation, so who can we tell and who will understand? And the more we think on it, the more certain we are that there's not a person in the world who would ever totally understand what we're going through. So though we're surrounded by people, we feel very much alone. I can think back on some problems that I've experienced as a father, as a pastor, when I would deeply desire to have talked to somebody but just didn't know how to go about it, wondering if anybody would really understand. He's totally abandoned, he's hunted by Saul, and he feels alone. And then, because of all of this, David gets depressed. In the sixth verse is the best description for depression I have ever found in the Bible. It's exactly what the word means. He said, I am brought very low. What is depression? Well, if you make a depression in something, you press in on it and you leave an indentation. When the soul is depressed, when your spirit is depressed, when you are emotionally depressed, it is a low point in your emotional cycle and you get very low. David said he had gone through depression. I don't know if I've ever been depressed. I'm not easily depressed, not really easily discouraged, but I've probably been close enough to it to know that I don't want to be. And I've counseled with people who have suffered with chronic depression, and I know that it is a very, very heavy burden to bear. It is what is causing hundreds and thousands of high school young people, teenagers, to end their lives because they see no hope or any reason to go on because of family problems or because of total despair over the future of their own lives because of a lack of purpose and concern for spiritual truth. They look around at a world and to them it's not worth fighting, and they get so depressed that finally they despair of their own lives and they're killing themselves by the dozens. David was depressed. All of his hope and all of his joy is gone. The thoughts of his problems have turned inward, and now they're no longer out here. Now they're in here. It's no longer Saul is chasing me. It's no longer the 400 men are surrounding me. All of that has somehow come into his spirit, and it resides within his own emotions. He may not even be aware that anybody else is around. He is so down and depressed and discouraged. Sometimes we think depression is sin, and there are occasions perhaps when it is, but as I've read the history of the great preachers, I've been overwhelmed to discover how many of them had great, great difficulty with depression. Charles Haddon Spurgeon, the great English preacher, would oftentimes get so depressed that he would have to take 2 to 3 months off from his ministry and go to the French Riviera just to be by himself and not even think about anybody or talk about anybody till he finally came out of it. Elijah was depressed, remember, after his great mountaintop experience. Jonah was depressed after he was confronted by God in his disbelief of God's will. I could name others in the Bible. Moses was depressed. Many of God's people have been depressed. David's depressed. And because of that, he has given up. He's just given up. He's in the midst of this situation. He doesn't see any way out. He doesn't see any hope. And so in verse 6, he just kind of looks at the problem and he says, "My persecutors are stronger than I am." You see what David has done now? I want you to listen carefully. He's added up the score. He's put everything down over on this side of the ledger. He's looked at all of his problems, and you can just see him mentally listing them. He's got all these people, and he's got Saul, and he's got this problem, and he's got his guilt over what's happened, and he's the king elect, but it isn't going to happen that way. And he lists all these things down over, and he looks at him, he said, "Listen, there's no hope. When I look at everything that's wrong in my life, every problem I have, I've totaled it up, and I'm telling you, I'm going to lose." So he describes his experience in the last verse as being in prison. "Now, wait a minute, David, you're not in prison, you're in a cave." "Yes, I know, but sometimes your caves become your prisons, don't they? Sometimes the problems you go through literally incarcerate you in the midst of them, and you can't get out, and there's no way to look, and you don't know what to do." And David is right there in his life. This is his low point, and he's telling us what it's like. He's telling us honestly what he feels. And we can identify with it because we've walked with him through all these experiences. David is a man after God's own heart. And so when he thinks about Ahimelech the priest and that whole family being annihilated because of his rebellion, David's just so overwhelmed with it all. And if we read the psalm, we sure identify, don't we? Some of you here today have been right where David was, and some of you are there right now. You may think I've been reading your mail. You may think I've been listening to your conversations because I've just described what's happening with you. But folks, I don't want to leave you there. The thing that's so great about this psalm is David kind of works his way through it. I want to just show you the beginning and the end of the psalm, and then I want to take you through the steps in between. Verse 1, "I cried unto the Lord." Verse 7, "Thou shalt deal bountifully with me." How did David get from the depths of depression to the confidence that he shows in the last verse? Well, at the risk of being very simplistic, let's just watch carefully the steps he walked through. And these are steps which we too can experience. First of all, he verbalized what was going on in his life. "I have come to this psalm often and read it often because it reminds me of all the things I don't like to do when I have problems." And I'm reminded that David was a man of God who followed these principles in his own life and shows us the way that we should go when we have difficulty. If you will look through the psalm, you will notice it over and over again. Verse 1, "I cried unto the Lord." Verse 2, "I poured out my complaint." Verse 5, "I cried unto thee." Verse 6, "Attend unto my cry." What is David doing? He's telling God what's going on. You say, "Doesn't God know?" Oh, yes, he knows. Why is it so hard for us to do that? Why do we struggle? Some of you have a problem that's overwhelming to you. It's bigger than you can bear. But you cannot bring yourself to tell anybody what's happening, and you haven't even told God. Before God, we speak our minds fully and name the problems and the people that plague us. Why do we do that? First of all, I do it because the best friend I have in the universe is the God of heaven. He knows, and I can say to him anything that's in my heart. Isn't that what a true friend is? A true friend is somebody to whom you can go, pour out your heart, and say everything that you want to say. And as one writer has said, they will keep the wheat and blow the chaff away. Do you have anybody that you can get in the car with and lock the door, roll up the windows and drive off? And when you get to one of those overlooks, you pull the car off and you turn and you vent. And you say, "I want to tell you what is going on in my life. Here's what I feel." And you can scream if you want to. And holler and cry. That's what God is for us. You say, "Pastor, that doesn't sound very spiritual." But I want to tell you something. You can't get to verse 7 if you don't walk through that step. Until you get to the place where you can tell God what you feel as honestly as you know how to say it, And I'm not talking about chronic complaining or negative begging of God. I'm simply saying oftentimes we don't come to God with our problem. We don't cry out to God from the cave. One of my favorite people has always been Joseph Bailey. Joe Bailey for years wrote a column for Eternity Magazine. He's written many books, some of them on the family. Joe Bailey suffered a great deal in his life. He lost three of his children through terrible, tragic accidents. And he wrote a book called A View from the Hearse, describing what he went through in his pain. But he was such a great writer because he just put down on paper the way it was. And he's got a book called The Psalms of My Life, things that he wrote while he was walking through life. And one particular psalm he wrote while he was traveling across the country on a speaking and writing tour. He was all by himself, and these are his words. Listen carefully. I'm alone, Lord, all alone. 1,000 miles from home. There's no one here who knows my name except the clerk, and he spelled it wrong. No one to eat dinner with. No one to laugh at my jokes. Listen to my gripes. Be happy with me about what happened today and say that's great. No one cares. There's just this lousy bed and slush in the street outside and between the buildings. I feel sorry for myself and I've plenty of reason to. Maybe I ought to say I'm on top of it. Praise the Lord. Things are great, but they're not. Tonight, it's all gray slush. Not much of a psalm, but surely a good way to express what the man felt. He verbalized what was happening in his heart. Do you do that? Have you listened to your prayers lately? Some of you are hurting so desperately today. I know some of your hurts. When was the last time you closed the door, locked it, got on your knees, and just told God what you were feeling? Some of you feel abandoned by Him. Some of you think God has forgotten about you. You've gone through so many difficult things that you wonder if God really cares. Have you told Him? That's where it starts. That's how it begins. I want you to notice the second thing that he does is he kind of visualizes this whole thing before God. Verse 2, he says, I poured out my complaint before him. I showed before him my trouble. That's a very important verse. Here's his trouble in this little book. And David says he goes before God and he just turns the book around. And he says, here, God, here it is. This is what's wrong. Look at it. Will you look at it? But the key to the verse is that he did it before God. And in the picture, if you can see it, are David's troubles laid out. And in the picture is God. One of the dangers we have in our praying is we rush quickly into our supplication and intercession before we go to praise. And I've warned you about that and how carefully God has protected in the pattern of praying that worship comes first. That's not just because it's an arbitrary thing of God. Listen to me now. If we do not praise God, if we do not worship God, if we do not adore God in the beginning of our praying, we will not be showing our problems before Him. The purpose of praise is not only because God alone is worthy of it, but praise has a tendency to make God big in our hearts and in our minds and in our spiritual being, so that when we finally pass through the gates of praise and thanksgiving and we enter into the disclosure of our problems, we are pouring out our problems before a great and mighty God. If I visualize my problems without God in the picture, I'm depressed. And truly, much praying can be depressing because we give God the grocery list of all of our problems and we've forgotten the greatness of the one to whom we pray. But David said, I showed my problems before him. I poured them out before God. I think of the story of Kadesh Barnea in the Old Testament and how the spies went in to check out the land. And the majority report came back. They said, we're dead. We're dead. We've checked out the opposition and we're like grasshoppers before them. We haven't got a chance. And then Joshua and Caleb, stubborn men of faith, came back and they said, listen, we looked at those guys and it's a piece of cake. We have a great God. They may be big to us, but they're not big to God. And after all, it's God's problem. And God can take care of it. All we got to do is trust him. And the majority wouldn't believe, and they ended up wandering around the wilderness for 40 years because of their unbelief. But those two men, God blessed. You know what the difference between the two reports was? The first group saw their problems in respect to their own resources and were frightened. But Joshua and Caleb saw the problem in respect to the resources of God, and they were encouraged and had faith. The best thing I can do when I have a problem, and I feel like I'm in the cave and the prison of my own difficulties, is to spend as much time as I can praising God, exalting him, honoring him, glorifying him, reading the great passages that build the picture of God as he really is. And then in the context of that kind of a God, I tell him my problems. David continues. He is beginning to get confidence in his own spirit. Notice in the third verse, he begins to recognize something about God. When my spirit was overwhelmed within me, then thou knewest my path. He begins to think about the fact that what he's going through is known to God. God, I know I've told you all of this today, and I've showed you all of this today, but it suddenly dawns on me that you know this. You know me, and you care about me, and you're interested in me. And as we read in Job 23:10, he knoweth the way that I take, and when he hath tried me, I shall come forth as gold. Or Psalm 37:23, the steps of a good man are ordered of the Lord, and he delighteth in his way. As David pours out his soul to God and cries out to God in the midst of the cave, he suddenly begins to understand that the one to whom he speaks is the priest. The one to whom he speaks is the one who knows, who understands. And so he begins to realize the provision that he has in God. Notice verse 5, I cried unto thee, O Lord. I said, watch this, thou art my refuge and my portion in the land of the living. What is happening to David? You see how he's working through this thing in his life? He's in the cave. He's surrounded by the enemy. He's depressed and discouraged, but he begins to tell God what he feels. He begins to show God what he feels. He begins to understand that God knows what he feels. And then he begins to realize in his own mind that because he is talking to such a great God, that that's where the answer lies. Thou art my portion and my refuge in the land of the living. I heard an old preacher one time preach this psalm, and it blessed my soul. He said, there's no living in the land of the living like living on the living God. And he was right. That's what the psalmist said. Thou art my portion and my refuge in the land of the living. And finally, David comes to seventh verse, and he finishes up the psalm, and he's arrived at the place of victory over all of this. Bring my soul out of prison, watch this, that I may praise thy name, for thou shalt deal bountifully with me. From depression to praise, from problems to praise. And I like to believe that when David finished writing Psalm 142, he took a break, and he came back and wrote Psalm 57. Turn over to Psalm 57. We haven't but a moment to look at it, and we're just going to look at two verses. David is learning that God can be trusted in times of danger. And as he has talked about his problem to God, he now writes this great hymn of exciting praise to the Lord. Now, this hymn has two verses, and in between the two verses is a chorus. Verse 1 of the song is verses 1 through 4 in the psalm, and verse 2 is verses 6 through 11. And at the end of each verse, there is the chorus. The chorus is in verse 5, be thou exalted, O God, above the heavens. Let thy glory be above all the earth. And then there's the second verse and the chorus again in verse 11. Be thou exalted, O God, above the heavens. Let thy glory be above all the earth. You see, we don't have much a different pattern in our singing today than they did back then. We sing a verse and then we sing the chorus. We sing the verse and then we sing the chorus. But notice what is going on in the verses. Verse 1, be merciful unto me, O God. Be merciful unto me, for my soul trusteth in thee. That's where David is at the end of Psalm 142. He's now trusting in God. In the shadow of thy wings will I make my refuge until these calamities are over. I will cry unto God most high, unto God that performeth all things for me. He shall send from heaven and save me from the reproach of him that would swallow me up. God shall send forth his mercy and his truth. My soul is among lions. Those are the 400 to 600 men he's with. And I lie even among them that are set on fire, even the sons of men whose teeth are spears and arrows and their tongue is a sharp sword. But be thou exalted, O God. Above the heavens, let thy glory be above all the earth. They've prepared a net for my steps. My soul is bowed down. They've digged a pit for me. In the midst thereof, they have fallen themselves. My heart is fixed, O God. My heart is fixed. I will sing and give praise. Awake up, my glory. Awake, psaltery and harp. I myself will awake early. I will praise thee, O Lord, among the people. I will sing unto thee among the nations, for thy mercy is great unto the heavens and thy truth unto the clouds. Be thou exalted, O God, above the heavens. Let thy glory be above all the earth. I like to imagine the Bible. Here's this huge cave. It has an echo in it. And here are these 400 rough men. And David says, all right, everyone, listen up. It's time for choir rehearsal. All the tenors over here. We're going to sing. And at first, it didn't sound like much. But then they sang it again and again until that whole cave resounded with the praise of God in heaven.
7: 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And if you think back, you've probably had some moments like that in your life. Maybe not quite as stark as this one, but hey, these lessons on making sense of it all with a biblical perspective are available to you on CD. 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We'll have a great time together in the warm weather and with the beautiful ocean, lots of wonderful music and a teaching of the Word of God. Have a wonderful weekend. We'll see you on Monday.
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4: There are inner secret chambers within our being. We called it our heart, where the Lord speaks to us, if you will. He prompts us, inner promptings. He urges, he moves, he convicts, he directs, he stops, he guards, he guides.
3: You felt it, that quiet nudge in the middle of a noisy day, that inner whisper that says, wait, or go, or not this one. You couldn't quite explain it, so you called it a hunch. But what if it was something far more significant than that? Today on Insight for Living, Chuck Swindoll invites us to slow down long enough to hear what God may already be telling us. In a world that never stops accelerating, where stillness feels almost countercultural, this is your invitation to understand those unidentified inner promptings.
4: Two sections of scripture will be our reading this morning. First, from Genesis 1, I'll read a couple of verses from that first chapter, and then locate Psalm number 139. Psalm 139. Following the reading in Genesis 1, I want to read a few verses out of that 139th Psalm. First, Genesis 1, beginning at verse 26, and then Psalm 139. Then God said, let us make man in our image according to our likeness, and let them rule over the fish of the sea and over the birds of the sky and over the cattle and over all the earth and over every creeping thing that creeps on the earth. God created man in his own image. In the image of God, he created him. Male and female, he created them. And then Psalm 139, beginning at the first verse, notice it is a prayer. O Lord, you have searched me and known me. You know when I sit down and when I rise up. You understand my thought from afar. You scrutinize my path and my lying down and are intimately acquainted with all my ways, even before there is a word on my tongue. Behold, O Lord, you know it all. Verse 13. For you formed my inward parts. You wove me in my mother's womb. I will give thanks to you, for I am fearfully and wonderfully made. Wonderful are your works, and my soul knows it very well.
3: 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Chuck's titled today's message, Those Unidentified Inner Promptings.
4: There are times we just don't know how to describe what's going on inside. We have struggles that occur, and because we are not able to get our minds around them, we're at a loss to know the solution. And so we wrestle, and we wonder through this uneasiness how we're going to get through this, how we're going to make this decision. On the one hand, it looks good this way, but on the other hand, it seems wrong. And then something happens. Something occurs in the unseen realm, down deep in our spirit, that changes us. And we feel, this is right, and we go there. Or we are assured, wrong, and we don't. Amazingly, we look back on those times and feel so grateful that at the time of decision, that right decision was made. There are other occasions when we can't quite see what the scripture is teaching. We're working on a verse or a section of the scriptures, and we can't, again, get to an understanding of what that's about. And so we pray and we wait and we check other verses and we fall back on what we have been taught, and we go to books that we have, or we talk to people we respect, and nothing seems to break through. But then over a relatively brief period of time, the light dawns and you see as you've never seen before. It comes to light. It's one of those aha moments. We call that insight. Why is it we don't realize that was the Spirit's working in an inner prompting, in a realization of revelation or illumination as we see truth like we've not seen it before, and the mystery leaves and clarity replaces it? The first thing I described we could call intuition. We just felt like we should do that, or we should not do that. This, which I've just described, we call insight. We get an insight into some truth that we had been wrestling with over a period of time. Can't tell you the times both of those experiences have happened to me. One more. You're experiencing a strained relationship with someone you have been working with, or you're related to, or you've known very well, and the strain won't go away, and you can't seem to broach some way to reconcile the strain. It goes on. And after a while, it eats away at you, and you maybe try to confront something or address something, and it doesn't get accomplished. In fact, sometimes in doing that, you make things worse. And then it's like, without your involvement at all, there is a phone call, and following the call is an encounter where there's reconciliation. Why is it we don't realize that that whole thing fell in the category of the work of the Holy Spirit? I want to talk about this today, and in doing so, I have to tell you, I have never heard it addressed publicly. I've never heard anyone talk about UIPs. Well, I've heard a lot about UFO. And in fact, let me just say this as a sidebar. I once checked into a hotel, didn't know it at the time, but a convention of UFO people were there. If you ever find out that has happened, don't check into that hotel, trust me. Every elevator ride, everybody in the restaurant, everybody waiting for a taxi, every long line to whatever was filled with people who saw things in the night that for the life of me, I could not see. Right next to my room was a couple that was, I guess, the ringleaders of the group. So they had people in all the evening and sometime into the wee hours of the morning looking out their window. They'd sometime open the door to step on the ledge and, oh, look at that, look at that. I mean, one night it was about 2:15, I had to get up. I mean, if it was that obvious, I had to see it. And I stood there and I looked and I looked and I thought, that's it. But it was the reflection from the hall light under my door on my window. So I didn't see it. If it's there, I've never seen it. We're not talking about UFOs, we're talking about UIPs. Those unidentified inner prompting, those hunches, those uneasy moments that say, don't go there, or there's danger lurking, or there's harm, or the other side, and it's so great when this occurs, this is where you want to go. Now, having said all of that, why is it we never give the Spirit of God credit for such thing? I know I'm talking about outside our five senses, so this is extrasensory stuff. And so it's subjective. That makes it difficult to address, which may explain why I've never heard a message on it. But it seems to me, thinking about the work of the Holy Spirit, we have an incomplete series without addressing those unidentified inner promptings. And unless I miss my guess, some of you have them right now. You are on the verge of a decision and you don't know what you ought to do. You've prayed, you've checked the scriptures, you've sought the counsel. And remarkably, in God's time, there'll be a breakthrough and you'll know what you ought to do. How does that happen? Why does that happen? My Bible is open to chapter 1 of Genesis, and in this chapter we have, of course, the story of creation. And the climax of the creative week is, of course, the creation of humanity. He creates Adam, he creates Eve, and up until now, the planets are in place, the sun to rule the day and the moon to rule the night, and the seas are there and land is there and plants are there and shrubbery is there and trees are there in full life and full bloom. But now there is brought on the scene humanity, and there is something altogether distinct about the creation of the man and the woman. And you'll read of it in these two verses, 26 and 27. Then God said, let us make man in our image, according to our likeness. I've got both of those phrases underscored in my Bible. The plants were not made in his image. The animals were not made in his image. The stellar spaces did not bear his likeness. But the man and the woman did and do. See the next verse? God created man in his own image. In the image of God, he created him, male and female. He created them. Three times he mentions image, once he mentions likeness. There's something to this. Anyone who does a study of the creation has to pause here and let some of the wonder in. What is this image? Well, it is interesting when you go to chapter 5 that the image changes. Genesis chapter 5. By the way, when we move from chapter 1 to chapter 5, we have to understand that between the two, sin has occurred. Sin has invaded and polluted the human race. Adam and Eve no longer in innocence. They are now sinners, and they are now distant from God and hiding from him and all that followed that. But now their family comes along, and notice the difference in the likeness, in the image. Verse 1, this is the book of generations of Adam. In the day when God created man, he made him in the likeness of God. We just saw that. Read on. He created them, male and female. He blessed them and named them man in the day when they were created. Watch closely. When Adam had lived 130 years, he became the father of a son in his own likeness, according to his Adam's image, named him Seth. Something has changed regarding this image. Adam made in the likeness of God, and Adam and Eve in the likeness and image of God, now they have a son named Seth who comes in the likeness of themselves. Before I tell you the change, let me explain what the image may include, though I realize in doing so it's a little presumptuous. Theologians write volumes on this. So there's all kind of controversy over what it would include or exclude. I want to suggest there is a capacity in humans not found in animals. There is an ability for God to communicate with his own people in a way that he does not communicate with animals. Animals have instinct. We have image. Think about it. There are inner secret chambers within our being. We called it our heart, where the Lord speaks to us, if you will. He prompts us, inner promptings. He urges, he moves, he convicts, he directs, he stops, he guards, he guides. That's why I think Solomon writes, guard your heart, for out of it are all the issues of life. Watch over that spirit of yours. When God made us, he gave us body, but along with that, the immaterial soul and spirit. Animals do not have a spirit. There is no connection between God communicating with animals except by way of instinct in the natural order of things. But humans, it's different. Now we see when Adam and Eve have a child, it's in their likeness. He is in their image. One theologian writes this: sin damaged the created ideal, but that damage must not have been complete. For this reason, one may say that the image of God has been defaced, but not erased. It has been tarnished, but not destroyed. What are we saying? Only this: when Adam was originally created, he was created to have that sense of community and connection and communication with the one who made him. That broke down, wasn't erased, it was effaced. Wasn't destroyed, it was damaged. And the same is true with us today. We live with a defaced and damaged image. Nevertheless, unlike animals, we are able to connect with our God in the inner person like our pets never can and never will. I know you think your pet's different, but just accept it by faith. Just take it. Oh, the stories I hear about pets. That's another subject. Psalm 139. Turn to Psalm 139. David is all caught up in the magnificent hand of God in his life. I love the way he writes this psalm. It's fast becoming my favorite. You have searched me and known me. You know when I sit down. You know when I rise up. You understand my thought from afar, meaning long before I have the thought, you already know it's there. You understand it. You scrutinize my path. That's a wonderful translation of the Hebrew verb. You scrutinize my path and my lying down. You are intimately acquainted with all my ways. When our kids were little, we bought them an ant farm. Ever seen an ant farm? Little plastic sheets on each side, and inside is sand. And then you dump all the ants inside, and you get to watch them as they move, because they're doing that normally in the ground. All you see is a mound and little creatures that bite you on the feet. But in this ant farm, you're able to watch them as they're making their paths and their move. That's the thought that comes to my mind. The Lord sees us just that clearly, in fact, more clearly. He not only sees our paths, he knows our motives. He knows our words before we say them. He knows our thoughts before we think them. And he's intimately acquainted with all of our ways. This is our Creator. Now go to verse 13 and you will move from that general fact into the womb of the expectant mother. Watch how the probe of God's Spirit drives us to the very life of the embryo, the fetus. David writes, "You formed my inward parts. You wove me in my mother's womb." Very colorful Hebrew wording for putting together, as if putting a piece of tapestry together. All the intricacies of personality, all of the things that make each individual unique, God watches over and cares about and carries out. And then we read, "I will give thanks to you, for I am fearfully and wonderfully made. Wonderful are your works, and my soul knows it very well." One of the old Hebrew scholars writes this about that statement, "fearfully and wonderfully made." Reflecting upon the marvels of the human body, even with his elementary anatomical knowledge, the inspired psalmist is in awe and wonder. As I analyze my makeup, as I realize how you put me together, there is a wonder, there is a fearful realization that I'm different. A better word is distinct.

0: spiritual things so that we can detect the hand of God. I realize as I address this, I'm in a realm that's, first of all, outside my expertise. For some of you, you would think it's in the realm of the paranormal. It could be called that. It certainly is in the extrasensory realm, but you cannot deny it. Occasionally, we have a premonition. Sometimes the premonition is wrong. Other occasions, we were right. We have an uneasy feeling about going into partnership with an individual in business, let's say. The person may be a Christian, but there's something that isn't right in that linkage. And we're held back from it and look back on it later and say, so grateful I did not go there. We fall in love and the individual meets so many of the things we're looking for in our marriage. And we anticipate possible marriage. And then those inner promptings begin to change. And we're moved in another direction. And even though the other person isn't, we feel the need to break off the relationship. It's an inner prompting that comes from this fearful and wonderful system of guidance. I love the way Eugene Peterson writes about it. Listen carefully. Our lives, that is our experience, what we need and want and feel, are important in forming the Christian life in us. Our lives are, after all, the stuff that is being formed. But they are not the text for directing the formation itself. Spirituality means, among other things, going against the cultural stream in which we are incessantly trivialized to the menial status of producers and performers, constantly depersonalized behind the labels of our degrees or our salaries. But there is far more to us than our usefulness and our reputation, where we've been or who we know. There is the unique, irreproducible, eternal image of God, me. He's right. Romans 8:16 says that God's Spirit testifies to my spirit, our spirit, that we are the children of God. Somehow, there is a connection in that inner prompting that assures me I belong to the Lord. Now, some of you still have a little bewildered look. I understand. This is not an easy thing to talk about, but I think it's an important thing to address. I believe that, truth be told, we, as a result of not linking these promptings to the work of the Spirit, we devalue His presence at work within us. We have God the Father who has planned our salvation. We have God the Son who has implemented our salvation by dying in our place on a cross, giving His blood to cleanse us from sin. And then we're left with the Holy Spirit for what? To link up with the Godhead, to live our lives before our God in an intimate manner. It's the image of God in me, in you, that makes that happen.
1: Those quiet inner nudges you've been dismissing as coincidence or intuition. Chuck Swindoll says it's time for us to reconsider, because when we discount those unidentified inner promptings, we're not just second-guessing ourselves, we're underestimating the Holy Spirit. This is Insight for Living. On Monday, Chuck Swindoll opens the scriptures to show us exactly what that looks like in the lives of real people who respond to what he calls those unidentified inner promptings. So please keep listening. And remember that Insight for Living offers a wide variety of helpful resources so that you can dig deeper into this 12-part teaching series on your own. 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

for the series called How Great is Our God at insightforliving.org.uk. Well, summertime has begun in earnest, and it's the perfect season for equipping your children with soul-feeding entertainment. So, here's a question worth sitting with. 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The Overcomers is the first ever Paws and Tails novel, and it was written with exactly that purpose in mind. 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
4: If you love me, keep my commands. And I will ask the Father, and he will give you another advocate to help you and be with you forever, the Spirit of Truth. The world cannot accept him because it neither sees him nor knows him. But you know him, for he lives with you and will be in you. I will not leave you as orphans. I will come to you. Before long, the world will not see me anymore, but you will see me. Because I live, you also will live. On that day, you will realize that I am in my Father, and you are in me, and I am in you. Whoever has my commands and keeps them is the one who loves me. The one who loves me will be loved by my Father, and I too will love them and show myself to them. Then Judas, not Judas Iscariot, said, "But Lord, why do you intend to show yourself to us and not to the world?" Jesus replied, "Anyone who loves me will obey my teaching. My Father will love them, and we will come to them and make our home with them."
5: Andy Burnham will.
4: "Anyone who does not love me will not obey my teaching. These words you hear are not my own. They belong to the Father who sent me. All this I have spoken while still with you. But the Advocate, the Holy Spirit, whom the Father will send in my name, will teach you all things and will remind you of everything I have said to you. Peace I leave with you. My peace I give to you. I do not give to you as the world gives. Do not let your hearts be troubled, and do not be afraid."
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5: Hello, good morning. I'm Donna Birrell. Andy Burnham will become Labour leader later today. The former mayor of Greater Manchester has received the support of 369 Labour MPs, making it impossible for any other candidates to challenge him. He'll replace Sir Keir Starmer as Prime Minister on Monday. Mr Burnham says he wants to focus on the cost of living.
8: If we want to connect politics better with people, well, let's deal with some of the pressures people are under. You know, life has changed for people and it's not necessarily got better. And I think we just need to be relentlessly focused on that.
5: Donald Trump has accused China of committing election fraud in the US in 2020. The US president claims Beijing wanted him to lose the vote and alleged the country tried to manufacture illegal ballots for Joe Biden. Mr. Trump says China carried out the largest compromise of election data in history.
9: That information includes names, addresses, phone numbers, political party preferences, and other sensitive data that would be needed to register to vote and engage in other nefarious activities, which is exactly what was happening.
5: While Chinese officials deny the claims, while an investigation carried out in the US in 2021 found no evidence of foreign interference. The area around the southern Spanish city of Almeria has been declared a disaster area after deadly wildfires. At least 13 people have been killed after the fires broke out last week. Father Dennis Bradshaw is Anglican chaplain for Costa Almeria and Costa Calida. He tells Premier about the situation in Bidar, one of the towns where he ministers.
10: One house did burn down, but the rest of them can't go home because they've got no electricity or water for that matter. And in the heat that we're having with no air conditioning, it's unbearable.
5: Queen Camilla has met a group of nuns to reflect on their work protecting women and girls in some of the world's poorest communities. At the meeting at Clarence House, the International Union of Superiors General shared stories about working with those affected by conflict and trafficking, as well as poverty and the growing impact of climate change. The British Embassy to the Holy See said the meeting was a reflection of Camilla's deep appreciation for the work of religious women. Thomas Tuchel has blamed England's football DNA for their World Cup exit. The Three Lions German manager has hit back at critics of his tactics in their 2-1 semi-final defeat to holders Argentina. And a 1,000-year-old Viking cross has been returned to public view at a chapel on the Isle of Man. Osrath's cross was discovered in the mid-19th century and it was being used as a door or window lintel at the Royal Chapel of St John. It's now been restored and placed on the chancel.
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5: Well, it's a lovely warm start to Friday across the UK this morning as the glorious summer weather continues. England and Wales are the warmest spots, with many areas of England already around 17 Celsius, heading to a very warm 28 degrees Celsius later, especially around London. Wales is also enjoying abundant sunshine, with Cardiff currently 24 Celsius. Northern Ireland will see pleasant sunshine as well, with Belfast at 24 Celsius. Scotland, though, is a little bit cooler, with Edinburgh currently 13 Celsius, but it will rise to 21 degrees. That's your latest from the Premier News team. For more stories from a Christian perspective, head to premierchristian.news.
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11: Well, good morning to you. Very good morning to you. Great to have you with us this morning. And here we are again, coming towards the end of the working week. So welcome to today's Inspirational Breakfast, where I've got plenty up my sleeve just for you. Now, after 7:30, if we hold back the tears caused by England losing in the World Cup semi-final against Argentina on Wednesday night, we're trying to focus on the World Cup final. It's going to be between the current European champions and the defending World Cup champions. Well, it should be quite a match. I'm going to be joined at 7:30 by a Christian sportsman who knows a lot more than I do about the beautiful game. Not that I think the first part of England's semi-final was anything like beautiful, by the way. After 8 o'clock, and with Andy Burnham becoming the Labour leader today, we'll be talking to a representative from Christians on the Left. Then at 8:30, we'll know what a heat wave is because we've had three. Well, that's in the last, well, couple of months, isn't it? Certainly some parts of the country have had it really hot. But what's a marine heat wave? I think I can guess, and I'm sure you can too, but we've got a specialist to give us an explanation. That's at 8:30. But first, time for our devotions, so let me invite you to send in your prayer needs. 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Right now, though, time for Be Still and Know. Here's Jonathan Edwards.
12: 1 Corinthians chapter 12, verses 4 to 7. There are different kinds of gifts, but the same Spirit distributes them. There are different kinds of service, but the same Lord. There are different kinds of working, But in all of them, and in everyone, it's the same God at work. Now to each one, the manifestation of Spirit is given for the common good. I often hear people being described as gifted. They may be referred to as a gifted pianist or flower arranger or gifted speaker. I totally understand what's being said, but it could be very misleading. It seems to suggest that there are two types of people, those who are gifted and those who are, sadly, not gifted at all. This passage makes it clear that every one of us is gifted. Whatever your age, strength, ability or disability, background or temperament, you have got a unique gift that God, in his generosity, has given to you. Our task is therefore to discover the gift that God has given to us, and here are five simple steps that we can take. Firstly, thank God for your gift, since we know that he's given you one. Secondly, ask God what your gift is. Thirdly, open your eyes, look around you, and see if you can spot what your gift is, because it's often completely obvious. Fourthly, if you still haven't worked out what your gift is, ask someone who knows you well. I suspect that they'll be very clear what your gift is. Then fifthly, use this gift and remember to keep thanking God for it. So let me ask you this. What is your gift and how are you using it? And now let's pray together. Dear Lord, thank you for the gifts that you've given to us. Help us to use them effectively. Amen. I'm so glad you've joined me today, and I encourage you to join me every day for Be Still and Know here on Premier. Or you might like to join the thousands of people who listen to this on podcast, which is, of course, available at any time. I hope you have a great day today. God bless you.
11: Well, it's 9 minutes past 7 o'clock. Good morning to you. Well, I'm Michael Vanstone with your inspirational breakfast this morning. Now, if you've got a prayer need, you're very welcome to get in touch. Very easy. 66777 by text, then leave a space, then send me your prayer request. That's 66777. Or you can email studio@premier.org.uk.

0: Time for us to pray. So thank you for your messages that have come in this morning. Really grateful for them. And it's time for us just to bring to God this morning the needs of people in our Premier family. Here's one from somebody who doesn't give their name. Please pray for my dad, who will be undergoing heart procedure on Tuesday. There are lots of concerns after a recent heart attack. Also for my mum's care. So, Lord, we pray for this family unit and for the concerns there are, as the person who sent the message, his dad, has to undergo surgery, and we just pray you'll give him peace and an awareness of your presence, and also the whole family around him. We pray the surgery will go well, and we commit him to your love and care. But also, his wife, who obviously needs support and help, but he won't be there for the time being to give it. Lord, will you, in a practical way, be able to show your love by providing the support and care that this family need? May they just know they're wrapped in your arms at this challenging time. We ask it in Jesus' name. Amen. Then I've got a message that simply says, improve Helen's health. So, Lord, wherever Helen is, we just pray that you will meet Helen's needs, that you will be there with her and for her. And we thank you, Lord, that you are the great healer. And then I've got a message that comes in from David, who says, good morning, Michael. Kindly keep me in your prayers as my family has crumbled. I'm left in a situation that feels like I'm at the bottom of a pit. Everything that I've worked for in the family and for the family is broken down. I feel helpless and broken. I can't believe I'm in such an awful situation. My marriage and family are totally broken. Lord, have mercy. Lord, we pray that you will have mercy. We pray, Lord, that from this place of desperation and darkness, David will be able to detect you around him, little glimmers of light and hope. And we pray, Lord, that you will do something which deals with the issues that this family faces and help them to deal with them head on too, if they need to be dealt with. But Lord, rebuild this family, we pray, in the way you want it to be. We commend them to you and thank you, Lord, for what you can do. Lord, will you hear these prayers? We bring them to you this morning, and we're confident in your love and care. And as we go out into this Friday, Lord, we want to be those who shine your light, who express your love, who just show people compassion, and they get an image of you through meeting us. Lord, will you hear our prayer? We bring it to you as we invite your Holy Spirit to come into us and upon us this morning. In the name of Jesus Christ, our Lord. Amen. Coming up in a moment then, well, right now, it's time for our prayer, our psalm of the day. So our psalm of the day right now, and it comes from Spirita.
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2: Hi, my name is Spirita. I am from Wembley. My favorite psalm is Psalm 63, verses 1 to 8. O God, you are my God. Earnestly I seek you. My soul thirsts for you. My body longs for you. In a dry and weary land where there is no water. I have seen you in my sanctuary and beheld your power and your glory. Because your love is better than life, my lips will glorify you. I will praise you as long as I live, and in your name I will lift up my hands. My soul will be satisfied as with the richest of foods. With singing lips, my mouth will praise you. Oh, my bed, I remember you. Think of you through the watches of the night. Because you are my help, I sing in the shadow of your wings. My soul clings to you. Your right hand upholds me. Actually, the Psalm 63 joyfully proclaims the blessings David received when he cried out to God. They can be yours also, to see the glory of God. To know God's love is better than life. Praise Him with singing lips, to meditate on Him when sleepless, and to stay close to Him because His right hand upholds you. Thank you.

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2: Well, time for me to remind you how you can take part in Psalm of the Day. 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
2: Well, good morning to you. Welcome to Inspirational Breakfast. So good to have your company this morning. Let me tell you what the front pages of the papers look like today. Top stories first, then we go to the front pages of the papers. Andy Burnham will promise to be unashamedly Labour. That's a quote when he officially becomes the party's leader later, before taking over from Sir Keir Starmer as Prime Minister next week. He's expected to say in a speech that his government will have the courage to fix the big things that politics has neglected. Donald Trump has accused China of committing election fraud in 2020. The US president's claim the country wanted him to lose and tried to manufacture illegal ballots for Joe Biden, something Beijing denies. Queen Camilla has met a group of nuns to reflect on their work protecting women and girls in some of the world's poorest communities. The meeting at Clarence House is said to reflect the Queen's deep appreciation for the work of religious women. And Thomas Tuchel has blamed England's football DNA for their World Cup exit. He's hit back at critics of his tactics in their 2-1 semi-final defeat to Argentina. And so to the front pages of the papers. The Mail, foreign aid farce over Rochdale grooming gang boss. The Sun, it's a football story, only 693 days to the Euros. Love it. Telegraph, IMF issues spending warning to Burnham. The Times, Burnham set for left-wing revolt over Mahmood. That's about who becomes the new Chancellor. In the Daily Mirror this morning, final insult. It's all about the banner displayed after the World Cup semi-final. And finally, in the Express, and it's a quote from Falklands hero Simon Weston. It's a childish and a petulant insult to the UK. So that's where we're at on the papers this morning. I'm joined this morning on our news review by Silvano Griffith Francis, who's with us. And it's lovely to see you, Silvano. Thank you for being here. We're starting with, the man who's going to be our Prime Minister in next to no time, yeah?
4: Yes. So we have got, as I think we've known for a while, we have our 7th Prime Minister in 10 years. So that will be Andy Burnham, and he's going to be made officially the Labour leader today and then go on to be Prime Minister on Monday. And I don't think that's come as a big surprise to any of us. I think we've pretty much known this for the past few weeks. So his first job is going to be to rearrange the cabinet. And I know there's a lot of talk about who's going to be doing what jobs, and I guess we'll just wait until next week when all of that gets officially announced. But what I did like about reading this article was it says here that he has the courage to fix the big things that politics has neglected. And I always find it interesting that we get these little snippets of what the speeches are going to say before they say it. But again, when I hear these kinds of things, especially related to government, I'm always reminded of I think it's that scripture, I think it's 1 John, where it says, let not our love be shown through speech or words, but in action and in truth. And I think the real proof of any real leadership, whether it be in government, whether it be in the workplace, or whether it be in our churches, it's not what's said, but it's what is actually done. And he apparently is going to go on to say in his speech that Labour has to give people across Britain the hope that we really need. And yeah, I think this word hope is a good one. I think as Christians, you know, we all, you know, can hold on to this. And yeah, it's just going to be interesting what's going to happen here. I think, you know, governments can do a great deal when it comes to things like health and housing and education. But as Christians, you know, we do continue to pray for the government, and we know that our ultimate hope is in God. And while political leaders can address many of the problems that we have, we know that a lot of the deeper issues can only really be resolved when we have God at the forefront. So absolutely, I'm optimistic, as I think we need to be, but it's a good reminder to be praying for our government, I think.
2: I think you're absolutely right. Maybe it's a shame we didn't pray harder for England in the World Cup semi-final.
4: well, okay, I guess the football ones are still making the headlines.
2: Yeah, I think they are.
4: For a while, but I've got a good one. I think this is a good one, and it says why we should still care about the third place playoff. And I know that a lot of fans are going to be disappointed, but I wanted to read this one because, again, I guess there's a sense of hope in there, in this. So it says that, you know, there's still good reason to look forward to the match on Saturday. And it actually lists four reasons. So number one is the race for something called the Golden Boot. Now, I'm showing my complete ignorance here because I didn't even know this was a thing. But there's an award that's presented to the top goal scorer of the tournament or league. And even though it's a very, very, very, very slim chance, there is still a very small possibility that with a miracle, England could walk away with that. So that's something to be hopeful for. And the second point, and this is a ray of hope, I think, is that it's a chance for England's men to have the best World Cup finish since 1966. So if England win on Saturday and take the third place, then even though it's not what fans wanted, it still will be the best result since 66. And I don't know enough about football to say, but I kind of liken it to the Olympics, right? So if you don't get the gold and you don't get the silver, surely the bronze is better than going home empty-handed. I don't know. it also says that lesser spotted stars get to have a run out. And I think this one is quite nice because it's saying that, you know, it's been a grueling schedule for the top players. So they're thinking that maybe both managers are going to rest the star players a little bit. And it might be an opportunity for some of the people we haven't seen yet to get their chance on the pitch.
2: Yeah, I like that. I do like that.
4: It's nice for everyone to have a chance to shine, isn't
2: it? Yeah,
4: And then finally, it will encourage us to get our football fits while we can, because after this weekend, apparently we've got a fortnight to wait for the next event, which is the Carabao Cup. So if you are a fan, then make the most of this weekend is what it's saying.
2: Can we do the third story in a couple of sentences, do you think, Silvano?
4: Yes, we can. We can talk about Christmas in July, because in Denmark there has been this Congress of Santas all gathering together to do all these events, like, you know, comparing their beards and getting into these kind of weird Santa competitions as they get ready for Christmas. And they're doing all of this, you know, before they sit down to check the list of who's been naughty and who's been nice. So kids, if you're listening, here's the heads up. You've still got 5 months to get onto Santa's nice list if you don't think you're there. And adults, we've got five months to start our Christmas shopping.
2: Love it. Thank you so much. Well, I didn't really need the Christmas story, but I'll take it. Silvano Griffith, Francis, thank you so much for joining us this morning. Very soon, we're going to not just dig into the World Cup final on Sunday evening, but I suspect you might find yourself more intrigued by this, actually. We're going to look at how the strong and solid Christian faith of some of the international footballers has been a real inspiration during this World Cup. You may have seen occasions when some teams huddled together, and maybe you didn't know what they were doing, but sometimes they were praising God or praying. Well, we'll hopefully be able to bring you some insights into all that. That's very soon. The news update next.
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5: 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Time to think. It's moments like this. 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
9: Hello, here are this morning's latest headlines. Andy Burnham will officially become Labour leader today. The Makerfield MP will be confirmed in the role at a special party conference in central London before taking over as Prime Minister next week. He's expected to promise to be unashamedly Labour in his government policies. Donald Trump's been accused of using a public address to make totally bogus claims of interference in the 2020 US election. The president claims China committed fraud by rigging the vote, which it denies. Queen Camilla has met a group of nuns to reflect on their work protecting women and girls in some of the world's poorest communities. The meeting at Clarence House is said to reflect the Queen's deep appreciation for the work of religious women. A 1,000-year-old Viking cross has been returned to public view at a chapel on the Isle of Man. Osrith's cross was discovered in the mid-19th century and was being used as a door or window lintel at the Royal Chapel of St John. And we could be seeing a bumper butterfly season this summer. Experts say a warm spring with occasional heavy rain has helped create ideal conditions for breeding. And those are your latest headlines this morning.
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0: triumph. 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
2: It's 22 minutes now before 8 o'clock. Well, what would Jesus say to the England team after Wednesday night? I wonder
3: everyone
2: what you'd
3: has
2: like
3: to process
2: to hear.
3: What's just happened. Everyone's gutted. I'm gutted for all the boys, all the staff, everyone behind the scenes, because we know how much everyone puts into being a successful national team. And when you're so close, when you're 10 plus minutes away and it slips out your hands like that, yeah, obviously the lads are devastated.
2: Well, that was Captain Harry Kane there speaking after England bowed out of the World Cup following two late goals from Argentina, setting up a tasty final with Spain on the Sunday night. But aside from the football, what were the big takeaways from this World Cup? And where did we see faith shining through? Joining me now, Graham Daniels. Graham is a former professional footballer, now the General Director of Christians in Sport and a director of Cambridge United Football Club. And John Bostock is a former professional footballer now and now runs Ballers in God. Guys, you're very welcome as you join us this morning. John, I gather you were regarded as one of England's brightest young talents as well. That must have been quite an accolade for you at an earlier stage of your career. Now, Graham, can I start with you? We have to look back to Wednesday night. Plenty of criticism, and I heard it all day yesterday, of Thomas Tuchel's substitutions and game management. What's your take on it?
4: Oh, well, you won't like my take. It makes me go crazy, Michael. Everybody's a coach. The best thing Tuchel said after the game in his press conference was, well, it was my responsibility. I'm the head coach. But then he said, but of course, everybody's a coach now when they know absolutely nothing about what it really takes to manage at the highest level with the greatest pressure. So I'm happy for you to push me on this, Michael, but I've got no time for it at all. Because the man knows what he's doing. He really does. And he just got it wrong.
2: Yeah,
4: but John, what do you make of what tactically was going on?
5: It's a really hard one. You know, you watch it in hindsight and you think, okay, you know, if we were able to keep the lead, everyone would call him a tactical genius. You know, they went the other way, and if you just see the game, Argentina weren't just knocking; they were banging on the door, and the pressure continued to mount. And I think, look, we can talk about Thomas Tuchel and his decisions, but you also have to realise England were faced the greatest player to ever play the game. And Messi, you know, it's hard to put into words what he is to football. And he found a way. And, you know, Argentina, maybe individually, not the greatest team to ever have played international football, but they for sure have potentially the greatest team in spirit and camaraderie and collective togetherness and vision. To get the job done. So they came against a very special team and we ran them really close, really close.
2: Yeah. So Graham, England fans seem to be convinced this is our year. It's a bit hard, isn't it, when we now go out? Did we ought to manage our expectations better in the future, do you think?
4: Hey, Michael, I'm 64. It's been our year every 4 years. And I was too young the first time round. My dad said we were in Tenby on holiday when England won the World Cup in 1966. So, you can cut it two ways, can't you? Gareth Southgate, and now under a new manager, we've got to the last four of pretty much every competition we've played in.
2: Yeah.
4: So most places in the world, people are saying fair play, you know, well done. All we can sing is, you know, 30 years of hurt and stuff. So yeah. It's hard. We're a good side. I think, as John Bostock just said, you're up against Messi. If you push up the pitch and go for the second, he'll pick you off. If you drop deep, he'll pick you off. Most games are won in the last 20 minutes of a match. That's how football works. Most games are won in the last 20 minutes, not in the first 70. And they were patient and they waited. And so will we have to be patient and wait until it's the right time.
2: Yeah, and I said just now that you were regarded as a bright young talent, John, when you were in your youth. Jude Bellingham, only 23, but he seemed to carry England at times, hasn't he? What's impressed you about his leadership, about his maturity?
5: I said this the other day. I put a post on my Instagram after seeing his performance over the World Cup, not just his performance over the World Cup, but seeing the way he's dealt with all of the pressures that I've seen from a distance in his in his short career. I think when all is said and done, it'd be hard pressed to not see him go down as potentially the greatest player that England's ever produced. Of course, before my time, Bobby Moore, Bobby Charlton, these players, but in modern times. He's the one man who shows up for the nation. I mean, all the players show up, but what I mean by that is, you can count on him. You can count on him to perform. When the chips were down, it's almost like he put the nation on his back. And he showed incredible amounts of belief to really rally the troops. So I think technically he's an incredible player.
2: Yes.
5: Athletically he's an incredible athlete, but just the mental side of making players around him better. And showing up in the big moments. That's what tournament football requires, and he showed it.
2: And sticking with you, John, for a moment, Harry Kane has said the squad gave blood, sweat, and tears. Right, we accept that and we won't dispute that. But how long, having done that, does it take to recover emotionally from a tournament like this that ends in this way?
5: It's really tough. There'll be a grieving process. And look, people might be listening to this, not really interested in football, and realize, come on, grieving process. These guys are wealthy athletes. Is it really going to hurt? This hurts because it's not about the players. The players really wanted to do this for the nation. I believe that the team were poised to really do something special, and they did. A semi-final again on the world's biggest stage. It's an incredible achievement. And I think the not the finality, but what makes the World Cup difficult is that you've got another 4 years of wait to do it again. And you look at Harry Kane, he's in a form of his life. He's 31, 32 now, 36 by the time next one comes around. I think we all know who's going to be the next captain, but Harry Kane can definitely hold his head very high because he's been an asset to this nation and scored the most goals in history. And I think he's led the line really, really well.
2: Sunday night, Graham, who are you backing?
4: Well, my final was England France, so don't ask me. It'll be a shambles. I did. I was just sure it was going to be England France. So, who can tell? A poor is going to be. They're two good teams. Look, I'm backing anyone who Messi plays for, because give it takes a second to score a goal. They say, Michael, that's what
2: Yeah.
4: managers tell you all the time. Takes a second to score a goal. So give him 3 seconds and it's three goals. What do you
2: So,
4: think, Bobby?
2: but hang on a minute. Spain manager Luis de la Fuente has spoken publicly about praying every day. Do you think that's the secret to Spain's success? Because if he prays every day, they might take it, mightn't they?
4: Well, yeah, unless Argentina pray more. See, that'll happen then, won't it? So I don't think you could tot up the prayers on this one, probably.
2: And if Argentina win, is that the end of the conversation about who is the greatest player of all time? Do you think, Graham?
4: Or I think that game's over, don't you? I mean, I think Messi is the greatest. As John said, you live in your own generation, don't you? So I can remember Bobby Moore. This is where life's mad, isn't it? Because I'm old enough, I've been in football long enough. I remember playing Southend United in a pre-season friendly when I was a young man, and Bobby Moore was the manager of Southend's reserves. And you're at some tacky training ground, as it was back then. Playing in a pre-season friendly, and there is like 1980 something, and there's Bobby Moore, who was the best defender the world ever saw. So life change, I think that's the Christian d dynamic of this, isn't it, for us, is that life moves fast, and 1 minute you're a superstar in sport, and the next minute you're on a wreck somewhere managing Southend reserves. Wow. So look, for what it's worth, I think Messi in my lifetime is the best player.
2: Yeah. Well, if you just joined us here on Premier Christian Radio, we're reflecting on the World Cup and looking ahead to Sunday's final. Manager Thomas Tuchel says there are no regrets after England's defeat to Argentina, saying the team gave everything and we were very, very close. But what do you think Jesus would say to the players in that dressing room? Well, we've been asking that, and some lovely comments have come through on our Facebook page about what you think Jesus might say to Harry Kane and Jude Bellingham and co. Paula says, I'm so much more precious than football. Rita, come to me, all of you who are weary and burdened, and I will give you rest, a quote from Matthew 11. Matthew says, sorry, I didn't watch the game. Maybe they didn't have it on telly in heaven. Corinne says, the best is yet to come. Elizabeth says, well done, faithful, well-behaved players. Stuart, winning is neither here nor there. It's the love you show for each other that makes for a celebration. Well, we've had some great messages. Oh, this is from John. Some World Cup trivia for you. England hasn't done better than fourth place since 1966, as been pointed out. It's also only 56 years of pain. We were world champions for 4 years. So I think that's right. Can't argue with that. So with me this morning, Graham Daniels, former professional footballer, now general director of Christians in Sport and the director of Cambridge United Football Club, and John Bostock, a former professional footballer too, who now runs Ballers in God. I want to pick up, if I may, guys, some faith moments from the World Cup. We've seen players praying together before matches, or pointing to heaven after scoring, or speaking about trusting God in post-match interviews. Before we go into any questions, here's how the USA team prayed on the pitch after they beat Bosnia and Herzegovina.

0: Just to say, what we've witnessed at this World Cup, it's extraordinary. We're seeing it a lot, so it can almost become normal, but it's not normal. It is an incredible move of the Holy Spirit in the lives of players. And before the World Cup, I was privy to have a conversation with a group of the players who are going to be performing for the nations, and they came together and said, "How can we collectively point the world to Jesus with our platform?" And they came and created a movement called the King's Return, which is a united international movement from the players playing at the World Cup to collectively point to Jesus. And they did it in three ways. They agreed to do it in three ways. It's incredible because the players led it and drove it. The first way was to, at the final whistle, gather in a center circle to pray with the opposition. And the World Cup has been, I think the first tournament was 1930. And that has never happened before in the history of the tournament, where players gather in the center circle to pray and display to the world, "Look, the game's great, but at the center of this game is Jesus." The second thing they agreed to do was, if players would score, they would symbolically lift a crown off their head and lay it at the feet of Jesus. And that went viral at the World Cup. That was incredible. The first goal actually scored at the World Cup between Curaçao and Germany was a player who loves Jesus called Felix Nmecha, and he did that. He bowed on one knee and he symbolically laid a crown at the feet of Jesus. We see that in Revelations where the elders, symbolically laid their crown at the feet of the Lord. And it is just throughout the World Cup, there was just witness after witness, arrow after arrow, people pointing away from themselves and pointing to Jesus, not just in one nation, but around the world, and so I think, it's unprecedented. It's, I think, really been a joy to behold and see players publicly do that, and I think we haven't seen it before.
1: Graham, after conceding a goal deep into extra time, Panama goalkeeper Orlando Mosquera looked devastated as his team exited 1-0 in that defeat to Ghana. But immediately after the match, his teammates gathered round him and they laid hands on him and prayed for him. Can you ever imagine a point where prayer like that becomes normalized in football matches?
2: Yes, because as John rightly articulated, but modestly articulated, because God has used him and ballers in God in the last 10 or 15 years, I would dare to say to revive. I'm not going to say revival, but to revive the work of Christ in professional football. And yes, the reality is, Michael, I see it week in, week out, because I'm Cambridge play Ipswich in a pre-season friendly today. I'll be meeting people at Ipswich who are believers in Jesus. 42% of clubs in English professional, just English professional football, have at least once a week where peers as Christians are meeting to pray at the club. So we are used to it. But generationally, certainly when you started, John, as a young player, when I was playing, you couldn't find any Christians in the game. So, Michael, we've just got used to it. But I don't know it on the world stage in the way that John has now had the access to at the World Cup. Fancy talking to the key Christian players in the States before they get going, and they agree on what they're going to do for billions of people. Bozzy, that's who'd have dreamt that? I mean, I'd have never dreamt that, Michael, in a million years.
1: And one more occasion that I just want to point out, and John, I'll direct this to you. Jeremy Doku, another outspoken Christian, left the World Cup to be with his wife as she gave birth. It may not be about praying or pointing to the heavens, might it? It's about being a good witness, about having your priorities right. Is that right?
0: 100%, and I think that that was a really unique example and witness of kingdom principles, right? The world values this game more than anything. It's almost I like the World Cup is more than a sporting event. It's almost like the world pauses for a month or so. The world pauses, and this player has said, "Look, I love this pause. I love this opportunity to play, but there are some things that are higher than me kicking a ball around and representing my nation. My first ministry is my home life, and my wife needs me in this season." And it caused a lot of backlash, an extreme amount of backlash. But also, what I

0: was encouraged to see is that the majority of the public, even those who don't profess faith in Christ, they backed him and they saw it. And so I think, you know, scripture says that all of creation longs for the appearing of the sons of God. Like, there's a longing for people to see this lived out, not just with your voice, not just with an action on the pitch, but what does it really look like to represent Jesus and to reveal his character, his culture to the world who doesn't yet know it? And I think that that was a really wonderful way in which he said, look, here's where my priorities lie. And I think that we can all learn a thing or two from Jeremy's witness for sure.
1: Yeah, and Graham, finally, and this has to be brief, I'm afraid, for young Christians, maybe there's some listening in the car on the way to school today who dream about becoming professional footballers. What lessons can you actually give to them from this World Cup that you want them to take on board?
2: Oh, I'd say what C.S. Lewis says: be careful about having dreams that are too small. Dreaming of things in this world is like living in the slums and thinking that a mud patch by the water is the beach. No, dream big, dream big, dream big. And the best way to dream big is to dream of a depth of your friendship with Jesus. The rest will flow from there. Dream
1: Yeah.
2: big. Don't dream small. Know
1: Love it.
2: Jesus.
1: Love it. Graham Daniels, former professional footballer, now General Director of Christians in Sport and Director of Cambridge United Football Club. Bless you. Thank you for being with us. And John Bostock, once regarded as one of England's brightest young talents, he now leads Ballers in God, helping footballers to grow in their Christian faith. What a privilege to have these guys with us this morning. Thank you. Now, coming up after 8 o'clock, with Andy Burnham becoming Labour leader today, we are going to talk to a representative, in fact, the director of Christians on the Left. That comes up after the news at 8, which is next.
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9: Psalm 37, verses 7 to 13. Be still before the Lord and wait patiently for him. Do not fret when people succeed in their ways, when they carry out their wicked schemes. Refrain from anger and turn from wrath. Do not fret. It leads only to evil. For those who are evil will be destroyed. But those who hope in the Lord will inherit the land. A little while, and the wicked will be no more. Though you look for them, they will not be found. But the meek will inherit the land and enjoy peace and prosperity. The wicked plot against the righteous and gnash their teeth at them. But the Lord laughs at the wicked, for he knows their day is coming.
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11: Hello, good morning. I'm Donna Birrell. Andy Burnham will promise to be unashamedly Labour when he officially becomes the party's leader later, before taking over from Keir Starmer as Prime Minister next week. He's expected to say in a speech his government will have the courage to fix the big things that politics has neglected. The outgoing Prime Minister says he has lots to be proud of from his time in office.
12: We've stabilised the economy, even though we've got the conflict in Iran going on. Fastest drop in waiting lists for 17 years. Child poverty will be on record numbers that we're lifting out of poverty. That's not just a plan, that is a plan being implemented. None of these things fall from the sky.
11: Donald Trump says the Chinese government had a leading role in rigging the 2020 US election, which he lost to Democrat Joe Biden. The president says Beijing acquired around 220 million American voter files, including names and addresses. The Chinese ambassador in Washington says they have never and will never interfere in US elections. Sky's James Matthews says the claims lack credibility.
13: For a president to stand up and make serious allegations like he has done, it's surprising to me that he didn't present substantial evidence there and then. That would have carried a credibility that right now we don't have without having full sight of all the documents unredacted, and many of them are redacted.
11: All 13 victims of wildfires in southern Spain have now been identified. Seven of them were British. Extreme heat, little rainfall and high winds sparked some of the worst fires seen in the region, burning 17,000 acres of land. Anglican chaplain for Costa Almeria, Father Dennis Bradshaw, tells Premier the concerns he's praying for.
14: Lots of people have lost their livelihoods, and lots of people are now frightened to stay in their holiday homes, as well as those who actually live here. So really, my concern is people being able to grow back into confidence.
11: Queen Camilla has met a group of nuns to reflect on their work protecting women and girls across the world. At the meeting at Clarence House, the International Union of Superiors General shared stories about working with those affected by conflict and trafficking, as well as those affected by poverty and the growing impact of climate change. The British Embassy to the Holy See said the meeting was a reflection of Camilla's deep appreciation for the work of religious women. A 1,000-year-old Viking cross has been returned to public view at a chapel on the Isle of Man. Osrith's cross was discovered in the mid-19th century and was being used as a door or window lintel at the Royal Chapel of St John. It's now been restored and placed on the chancel wall. And there could be a bumper butterfly season this summer after a warm, dry spring. Experts say occasional heavy rain spells have also helped create the ideal conditions for breeding and caterpillar growth.
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11: Across the United Kingdom this morning, it's already feeling pleasant for many. In London, we're seeing around 17 degrees Celsius with clear skies, and much of England is set for a very warm day, perhaps reaching 29 Celsius in the capital and 28 in Cardiff. Northern Ireland is enjoying a bright start as well, with Belfast at 22 degrees Celsius and heading for 25. Further north, we're going to Scotland. Edinburgh is wakening to 13 Celsius, gradually becoming partly sunny, with Glasgow likely to reach 25. So a lovely day ahead for most. That's your latest from the Premier News team. For more stories from a Christian perspective, head to premierchristian.news.
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1: Well, hello and good morning. Thank you so much for joining me this morning. It is Inspirational Breakfast until 9 o'clock. Well, coming up next, we're going to be hearing from the director of Christians on the Left. That's Hannah Rich. Andy Burnham becomes Labour leader today. Let's find out what Christians on the Left feel about this appointment and how they view his forthcoming premiership. All that coming up here on Inspirational Breakfast.
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0: Well, it's Premier Christian Radio. Good morning to you, and thank you so much for joining us this morning. I'm Michael Fanstone. Now, it's set to be a momentous day at Westminster as Andy Burnham becomes Labour leader. The Makerfield MP will be confirmed in the role at a special party conference in central London before taking over as Prime Minister next week. Mr. Burnham says he wants to focus on the cost of living.
1: We want to connect politics better with people. Well, let's deal with some of the pressures people are under. You know, life has changed for people and it's not necessarily got better. And I think we just need to be relentlessly focused on that.
0: So what can we expect from a Burnham premiership? With us now is Hannah Rich, who's Director of Christians on the Left. Hannah, good morning to you and thank you for joining us. What are your thoughts today as we head into what is now a new political era?
2: Yeah, it's a big day for the party, isn't it? As you say, ahead of a big day for the country next week, as Andy Burnham will become leader today, Prime Minister next week. And I think it's a real sort of shift, a reset, if you like, of this Labour government. We've been in power for 2 years and there's been, as we know, lots of challenges over that time. And so it's come to this point where Andy Burnham is taking over. We've seen that change of leadership. And I think it's quite an exciting day for the party, actually, in that sense.
0: So Andy Burnham has vowed to be, I think it's on one of the front pages, unashamedly Labour. What do you think he means by that?
2: Yeah, I think it's interesting, isn't it? So he has always talked about the kind of heritage that he has in the Labour Party. He talks, doesn't he, about the three institutions that matter the most to him being Everton, the Catholic Church and the Labour Party. And he has that long kind of history and understanding of the tradition, which is maybe different from Keir Starmer, who was very much a Labour man as well, but in a slightly different bent, I guess, kind of different way of approaching, different journey into politics.
0: Have you been able to discover what Andy Burnham's Catholic faith means to him in any way, shape or form?
2: Yeah, I think it's a very traditional kind of cultural thing. So he grew up in the Northwest, grew up in a Catholic family and a Catholic environment there. And it's certainly something that has shaped him in terms of some of his thoughts on kind of the economy. He talks a lot about Catholic social teaching, for example, and different ideas of that in his economic policy. I'm not sure whether it's something that he practices regularly. He said that he maybe doesn't go to church as often as he did when he was growing up, when he was an altar boy, when he was, there every Sunday. But certainly in terms of the tradition and in terms of the kind of the ideas and the values and the kind of, values and virtues that are there, it's certainly very influential on his life even still.
0: So do you think, and it's hard for you to answer this, and I know that, but do you think we will see evidence of the fact that he has a solid Christian foundation in his life during his time as Prime Minister?
2: Yeah, I think so. And I think one of the ways we will see that, and we saw that in his time as Mayor of Greater Manchester, is that he really understands the practical value of faith communities as well as the spiritual or theological one. He understands that to get change to happen at a local level and also a national level, actually, that can't happen if faith communities aren't in the room in our local communities, in our towns and cities, faith communities, local churches, other people that get stuff done, other people that know the community inside out. And actually, politics without those people at the table doesn't really work as well, whether we're talking about food banks and the cost of living, or whether we're talking about an understanding of social cohesion, or an understanding of what makes community work. I think he understands really deeply that faith communities have to be very practically, as well as I say, kind of ideologically part of that conversation. That's certainly something he's done a huge amount of, building relationships with faith communities across Greater Manchester in his time as mayor, and something that I absolutely think we will see carried into his prime ministership.
0: Now, there's some discussion going on today. Some of it's broken out in public about his new cabinet and particularly the Chancellor. Who do you expect to see in the top jobs then?
2: I mean, it's all speculation at this point. I genuinely wouldn't want to hazard a guess as to who will be Chancellor. There's lots of names being thrown around, aren't there? But what I do think is that there won't be an entire change of cabinet. I think some of the people that are in jobs at the moment will stay there so that there'll be some level of consistency. There will certainly be some change, some people that he will want to bring in to further his agenda and to kind of, you know, be the start of the Burnham Prime Ministership. But I don't think there'll be a complete everyone out, completely new people in.
0: Now, he faces lots of challenges, doesn't he? I mean, we could spend till lunchtime listing them all. Where do you think he will concentrate his efforts early on? Or can I put it in a different way? If you were one of his chief advisors and you got to sit with him on Monday morning, just after he'd been made prime minister, and he said, look, where do you think I ought to go first? What I ought to do first? What would you say?
2: I think he's already understood this quite well. I think that clip that you played out earlier about the cost of living and him understanding that that is where things have to start would probably be where I'd start as well, actually. I think one of the things that people perhaps grew a little bit frustrated with in the last couple of years of the Labour government was the pace of change, was the fact that, yes, we are 2 years into a Labour government, but people maybe don't feel life is significantly better than it was at the start, and people don't feel that the cost of living has gone down by enough. So I think really practical measures, ways that people will feel on the day-to-day that life has improved, that things are more affordable. I think he has already grasped that. You know, you played that clip earlier that shows that that's his priority as well. But I think demonstrative change in people's lives and in local communities, that people can really tangentially feel the difference, is where I would start.
0: And can you give us any idea of the timetable for today's handing over of power as Labour leader from Keir Starmer to Andy Burnham?
2: Yeah, so later today there'll be a big press conference in London at which Andy Burnham will be announced as the Labour leader. Obviously, if there had been more than one candidate, that would be the point at which the results would be announced. There are no results to announce because we know who will be the leader at the end of today. And then due to kind of protocol, he won't become the Prime Minister straight away. That has to wait a couple of days. So on Monday, he will go, Keir Starmer will go to the palace, talk to the King about that. And Andy Burnham then will on Monday become the Prime Minister.
0: Wow. And what about family? Because Keir Starmer was really very eloquent and emotionally eloquent, wasn't he, about the price that his family have paid for him to be in the top job for a while. What about Andy Burnham's family? Particularly, how can Christians pray for him and for them? Because they are obviously a key part in his life.
2: Yeah, I think, you know, that speech that Keir Starmer gave when he resigned really demonstrated the cost that it had on his family and the personal cost of leadership in a political sense. So I think anything that we can do to be praying for wisdom, for protection, and for some sense of normality, I guess, for Andy Burnham's family at this massive time of change, that it's a huge change for them, but also that there will be some sense of normality guiding them through that. But above all, for protection, I guess, because it is a huge change and it's a huge thing to be taking on, not only as an individual, but your wider circle of family and friends as well.
0: So if I pushed you and said, if there's one thing that you're praying for Andy Burnham, what is it? Because that might guide us as to how we maybe should be praying for Andy Burnham at this time.
2: I think for wisdom in making big decisions, I think there will be, as you said, a lot of challenges, and not all of those are ones that we'll be able to say at the moment, that we'll be able to see at the moment. There is, you know, lots of global stuff going on, lots of global politics that might throw some curveballs, I guess, as has happened over the last couple of years. So I think for wisdom and for a grounding in his faith, and I guess above all that he would know God with him in all of this, that he would know that presence that has been there throughout his life, that he would know that right at this moment particularly.
0: Brilliant. Love it. Thank you ever so much for joining us this morning. That's a real good insight and a helpful way of us being able to grasp what maybe is going on today and into the future and how we can pray into it too. Hannah Rich, Director of Christians on the Left, thank you so much for being with us this morning. 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It's 8:19, and very soon we're going to revisit what we talked about at 7:30. And if you think, oh, blow me, not football again. Well, yeah, but it's more the Christian side. We heard some really exciting things about Christians in top level international football and the way that they've been behaving, the way they've been praying, the way they've been praising God together. I mean, there's been a real sense, I think, of Christian involvement into this World Cup. So if you want a bit of inspiration, stay tuned. That's where we're going after this. This is Premier Christian Radio, coming up to 8:20.

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1: 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Good morning to you. Now, earlier this morning, we did a final football roundup, looking ahead to the World Cup final in the light of England's loss on Wednesday. But something we noticed throughout the whole competition was where the bold acts of unspoken faith sort of burst out like spring flowers. One particular moment was Germany and Curaçao players praying together at the end of their match. Did you pick up on that? Well, former footballer and founder of Ballers in God, John Bostock, was with us earlier, and he shared some behind the scenes of what was going on in that moment.
2: And, you know, before the World Cup, I was privy to have a conversation with a group of the players who were going to be performing for the nations. And they came together and said, how can we collectively point the world to Jesus with our platform? And they came and created a movement called The King's Return, which is a united international movement from the players playing at the World Cup to collectively point to Jesus. And they did it in three ways. They agreed to do it in three ways. It's incredible because the players led it and drove it. The first way was to, at the final whistle, gather in a center circle to pray with the opposition. And, you know, the World Cup's been, I think the first tournament was 1930. And that has never happened before in the history of the tournament, where players gather in the center circle to pray and display to the world, look, the game's great, but at the center of this game is Jesus. The second thing they agreed to do was, you know, if players would score, they would symbolically lift a crown off their head and lay it at the feet of Jesus. And that went viral at the World Cup. That was incredible. The first goal actually scored at the World Cup between Curaçao and Germany was a player who loves Jesus called Felix Nmecha. And he did that. He bowed on one knee and he symbolically laid a crown at the feet of Jesus. We see that in Revelations where the elders, you know, symbolically lay their crown at the feet of the Lord. And so, you know, and it's just in, throughout the World Cup, there was just witness after witness, arrow after arrow, people pointing away from themselves and pointing to Jesus, not just in one nation, but around the world.
1: We also were joined this morning by Graham Daniels, who's the Director of Christians in Football, Director of Christians in Sport, I think. And he shared that it's not only the top level athletes that are expressing their faith. We're seeing it in grassroots football too.
3: Yes, the reality is, Michael, I see it week in, week out, because Cambridge play Ipswich in a pre-season friendly today. I'll be meeting people at Ipswich who are believers in Jesus. 42% of clubs in English professional, just English professional football, have at least once a week where peers as Christians are meeting to pray at the club. So we are used to it. But generationally, certainly when you started, John, as a young player, when I was playing, you couldn't find any Christians in the game. So, Michael, we've just got used to it. But I don't know it on the world stage in the way that John has now had the access to at the World Cup. Fancy talking to the key Christian players in the States before they get going. And they agree on what they're going to do for billions of people. Bozzy, who'd have dreamt that? I mean, I'd have never dreamt that, Michael, in a million years.
1: No. Graham Daniels, Director of Christians in Sport. And, of course, John Bostock, founder of Ballers in God, joining us earlier. Really inspiring conversations, I have to say. Now, when you're packing for your holidays, there's always plenty to remember. Passport, plane tickets, sun cream, chargers, something to read by the pool. But your Bible, journal and diary now don't need to take up any extra space, because Journer brings devotions, reflections and space to pray together into one app ready for your phone. Yeah, so when you're heading off on your holiday this summer, you don't need to pack a Bible, a journal and a diary. You can just take Journer instead. Search for Journer, J-O-U-R-N-A. to have devotions, reflections, and prayer tips all in one handy app. Just search for that, JOURNA, and it's as simple as that. Coming up after 8:30, we're going to be hearing from one of Africa's most exciting Bible teachers, and he's going to be at a London conference, which starts very soon, to which thousands of Christians have already booked. So more about that after the news update.
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8: This morning's latest headlines: Andy Burnham will officially become the new Labour leader later, before replacing Keir Starmer as Prime Minister next week. In a speech, the former Greater Manchester Mayor is expected to say his government will have the courage to fix the big things that politics has neglected. While faith leaders have written to Mr. Burnham calling on him to prioritise action on climate and nature, the letters being coordinated by CAFOD. A man has been charged under the National Security Act for allegedly assisting the Iranian intelligence service. 39-year-old Vahida Berry from Liverpool was arrested in Birmingham on Wednesday. Donald Trump has used a primetime TV address to claim China meddled in the 2020 US election. A previous intelligence assessment found no evidence of that during the presidential race, which he lost to Joe Biden. Firefighters are spending a third day tackling a major wildfire, which has led to evacuations in the Cairngorms. Queen Camilla has met a group of nuns at Clarence House to reflect on their work protecting women and girls in some of the world's poorest communities. The meeting is said to reflect the Queen's deep appreciation for the work of religious women. And Thomas Tuchel has blamed England's football DNA for their World Cup exit. And those are your headlines.

0: Well, we were talking just now, weren't we, about football and encouraging signs, really warm things that were going on and off the pitch. Gloria, thank you for your message. She says, I was really blessed by England fan, no matter what colour, no matter what age, hugging each other. That was tops. Yeah, it was good, wasn't it? Really good to see them uniting together. Now, we're wondering what you're going to be doing this weekend. If you want to let me know, we might be able to share some of the Premier family's plans for the weekend ahead. If you want to email me, it's studio@premier.org.uk. 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You can text on 66777 with Premier, the first word. So looking forward to hearing from you. Might be able to squeeze you in before 9 o'clock. Well, just now, we heard a song from Moiwa and River Songs, We Command You Nations. Let's stick with somebody who's Nigerian, shall we? And let me ask you about your plans for the weekend, because I know what some people are doing over the weekend, and that is they will be among the thousands of Christians gathering at the ICC XL London for the London Summer Word Camp 2026. It's a three-day event running from Friday through to Sunday. The conference brings together believers for Bible teaching, spirit-led worship, prayer and testimonies. And one of this year's main speakers is Pastor Poju Oyemade, and he's the founder of the Covenant Nation and host of The Platform Nigeria, and one of Africa's most respected Bible teachers. Pastor Poju joined Esther Hyam to explain what the London Summer Word Camp is all about. And Esther began by asking him to describe the event.
1: Yeah, well, it's a conference, and we've called different ministers, and the intent is that we want to get the believers to get into alignment with God's will for their lives, that to understand that their lives are much more, as Jesus said, than the food that is on their table or the clothes that is on their back. But their inner life counts most, and therefore to come into alignment with God's plan for their lives and to understand how to do that and to step into the fullness of it.
2: Are there particular scriptures you're going to be focusing on?
1: Well, the theme scripture is Romans 14:17, which says that the kingdom of God is not in meat and in drink, but in righteousness, peace and joy in the Holy Spirit.
2: Unpack that a bit more for me.
1: Well, what it means is righteousness in that sense, in that context rather, will be coming into perfect alignment with God's will for your life in the season in which you are in, which will lead to a place of peace within your heart. The absence of that, you won't have that wholesome peace within yourself. You will know that something is out of alignment with you in your life. You'll be burdened, you'll be heavy, even though externally speaking, that's why he says it's not in meat and in drink. You may have enough meat, you may have enough drink, which means external things, but you'll be burdened on the inside. There'll be a sense of sorrow within your heart, a sense of heaviness, because you're not in perfect alignment. So righteousness means coming into harmony with God, which means, as Job said, acquaint thyself with him and be at peace, so shall good come unto thee. So you come into that alignment, there's peace, and then there's also joy. And that joy is not produced by anything on the outside, but it's just a deep, satisfying feeling you have because you are in sync with God and in his plan and purpose for your life.
2: And who are you expecting to come along? Is it people just from your network of churches, or is it wider than that?
1: No, it's much wider than that. I think we've had about 12,100 people who have registered. So it's much broader than our church network. And I think that the diversity of the ministers that we have called also has broadened the scope of what we are doing.
2: So, I mean, you know, most Christians will be familiar with reading the Bible, hopefully every day, or maybe they're listening to podcasts or engaging with the resources that you put together. How do we take what we're reading in the Bible and actually apply it into our own lives? How do we make it real?
1: Well, that's a very, very, very good question. That brings me to the scripture that says that the word they heard didn't profit them, not being mixed with faith in them that heard it. So I think, and no way I think, what I would say is that if you ask people about nursery rhymes, they remember all their nursery rhymes. If you ask them what they read, what they learned probably in biology or chemistry, that they studied for an exam and passed the exam, they may not be able to recollect the information. And the reason why the nursery rhyme stays with them is that they learnt it as a child, the way Jesus said, we should enter the kingdom as a little child, which was by reciting it. So whatever you keep reciting to yourself gets ingrained within your consciousness and becomes essentially a part of your life. So whatever truth you have learned from the Word of God that you want to be part and parcel of your life, you want to start practicing it, you have to personally keep it on your lips, talk about it, mutter it to yourself, which is the process of what was described to Joshua as meditate upon this day and night. So you go beyond just the information that you have gotten to a place where you meditate upon it. And the meditation is like feeding upon the material that you have received. I think it was in Jeremiah 15 and verse 16, it says, thy words were found and I did eat them. So you feed on those things, you eat them, and it becomes an essential part of your being. And the eating of them there is by reciting those scriptures to yourself after you've learnt them.
2: So it's not just head learning, we're actually taking it into our heart and our spirit. Yeah.
1: It's a heart learning. Yeah. And when you recite those things to yourself, what happens is you get, because the Holy Spirit lives on the inside of you, he gives you flashes of inspiration. And the flashes of inspiration he gives you tell you exactly what you should do in a situation that may be a gray area. In other words, it's not in black and white. You have to make a judgment call here. And so you want the influence of the Holy Spirit as to whether I should take this job or not take this job, whether I should go here or not go here. I mean, it's not written clearly anywhere. So you have to have a direct nudging of the Spirit on that.
2: When did you feel called to the ministry yourself?
1: You know, it's quite interesting because I really never wanted to do it. Now, the reason was that I was born a natural shy person. So a lot of my classmates in school consider it, when they ask them, that is he really called to ministry? They say, we can tell you he will never do what he's doing if he weren't called to ministry because we know him. It was naturally shy. So I really didn't. But when I was in university, I got saved under certain circumstances and became close to the leadership of that university Christian community. And that's how I got opportunities within the community to serve in various contexts. And then after some time, I got the opportunity to share with people God's word. And that's when I noticed that there was something in me that was different.
2: So what are you hoping will be the impact of this year's Summer Word Camp? What do you want to see after it's finished?
1: First of all, I want there to be a strong presence of God during corporate worship. The corporate worship is a massive aspect of the conference, which means a strong presence of God during corporate worship. When that happens, then God is able to work in the lives of people beyond even our personal expectations, because he ministers directly to them in ways that we will never know. But the second thing, again, want to see also is that people should leave the conference with practical steps as to what to do in the context of their lives. We don't just want to give people biblical information. We don't just want to give them general knowledge of God. We want them to leave with, well, I came in here with this particular issue on my mind, and I'm living with clarity of thought, knowing exactly what to do. A better understanding of scriptures they may have been wrestling with personally, they see it clearly now and know exactly what to do. So we want them to live with the fulfillment of the book of Isaiah that says, you heard a voice behind thee saying, this is the way to go, walk in it.
0: That's it. Well, that was Pastor Poju Oyemade speaking with Esther Hyam there ahead of this weekend's London Summer Word Camp 2026 taking place at the ICC XL London. And the event continues through Sunday. And if you're interested, you can head to Eventbrite. Type in London Summer World Camp 2026. Simple as that.
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2: Heavenly Father, thank you for the gift of sport, for the joy it brings, the friendships it creates, and the moments that unite people from every nation. Thank you for the talent, dedication, and passion of those who inspire us to dream. But Lord, help us to keep our hearts in the right place. In a world that is quick to make heroes and just as quick to tear them down, remind us that no human being was ever meant to carry the weight of our deepest hopes. Protect us from making idols out of celebrities, athletes, politicians, or anyone else. Help us to admire greatness without worshipping it. When we are tempted to place our trust in people, turn our eyes again to Jesus, the one who never fails, never changes, and never lets us down. Thank you that he has conquered not just the challenges of this world, but sin, death, and the grave. Thank you that his kingdom will never end and his promises will never be broken. As we enjoy the excitement of the World Cup and celebrate the brilliance of gifted players, may our greatest passion always be for Christ. May our hearts belong to him above all else. And may our lives reflect his love, his humility, and his grace. For you alone are worthy of all our praise, today and always. In the name of Jesus we pray. Amen.
1: 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And then there's more in the evenings from 6 p.m. So if you want more details about what the Bible teaching is that you can hear on Premier Christian Radio, then go to our app, premier.plus, and search teaching. And by the way, the next teaching coming up is just after the news at 9 o'clock, a mere 6 minutes away now, and that's Leading the Way with Dr. Michael Youssef. So plenty to come on Premier Christian Radio today, and at 10 o'clock it's daytime with Mal Pope. He joins me now. Morning, Mal.
3: A very good morning to you. It's still beautiful here in South Wales, looking out across the bay, Swansea Bay. The sun is shining.
1: Stop it.
3: Another cloud in the sky, another day in paradise.
1: Oh, it's beautiful down there when it's beautiful and not raining, isn't it?
3: Exactly. So we're making making the most of it, because Christmas is coming. There's no doubt about it. Winter's coming, as someone once said at a TV show. Anyway, it's beautiful at the moment.
1: And on the show today, is that going to be beautiful too?
3: Well, you know, some big questions. We get a chance to meet some incredible people and hear their stories. I'm hearing from David Oliver today. He's a Christian writer. He's written about lots of different subjects, but recently he's been writing about where is God in the midst of pain and grief. He had to deal with losing a son to cancer. And it's all very well having this plan. What did, I think it was Mike Tyson said, everybody's got a plan until they get a punch in the face. You know, and sometimes life can deal you a punch in the face, and then that really makes you wonder how your faith can survive that. So hearing about him and his new book as well, and putting, you know, children into families, it's a quote often used from the Bible, but could you be a foster parent? Are you being called to bring children into your family to give them a basis in life that they wouldn't have otherwise? Because there are so many children living in care for whatever reason. Many of them have got issues. Are you that sort of person? Is God called?

0: to become a foster parent. So those are two big subjects on the programme today, Michael.
1: And I've met some people. In fact, I had as church members some people who did relentless foster caring, helping dozens of children over the years I knew them. And frankly, it's a remarkable ministry if that's what God is calling you to do.
0: And it's not risk-free. And
1: no.
0: It's not cost free.
1: No.
0: But if you know, just I know some lady who's had, I think she's had 38 children.
1: Wow.
0: At one stage or another, and they still come back because she helped change their lives. And
1: yeah.
0: It's a great calling. So we'll be hearing about that journey here on the programme on Daytime today.
1: Great. Don't forget that tomorrow morning between 8 and 12, The Big Breakfast with Max and Lydia. And I'll be with you again Sunday night at 10 o'clock for our Pastoral Support Show premiere tonight. So make sure you join me then. We've got the 9 o'clock news next.
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8: On the third day, a wedding took place at Cana in Galilee. Jesus' mother was there, and Jesus and his disciples had also been invited to the wedding. When the wine was gone, Jesus' mother said to him, "They have no more wine." "Woman, why do you involve me?" Jesus replied. "My hour has not yet come." His mother said to the servants, "Do whatever he tells you." Nearby stood six stone water jars, the kind used by the Jews for ceremonial washing, each holding from 80 to 120 litres. Jesus said to the servants, "Fill the jars with water." So they filled them to the brim. Then he told them, "Now, draw some out and take it to the master of the banquet." They did so, and the master of the banquet tasted the water that had been turned into wine. He did not realize where it had come from, though the servants who had drawn the water knew. Then he called the bridegroom aside and said, "Everyone brings out the choice wine first, and then the cheaper wine, after the guests have had too much to drink. But you have saved the best till now." What Jesus did here in Cana of Galilee was the first of the signs through which he revealed his glory, and his disciples believed in him. After this, he went down to Capernaum with his mother and brothers and his disciples. There they stayed for a few days.
4: 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Coming up after the news.
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10: Hello, good morning. I'm Donna Birrell. Andy Burnham will officially become the new Labour leader later before replacing Keir Starmer as Prime Minister next week. In a speech, the former Greater Manchester Mayor is expected to say his government will have the courage to fix the big things that politics has neglected. In a letter coordinated by CAFOD, faith leaders are calling on him to prioritise action on climate and nature. The area around the southern Spanish city of Almeria has been declared a disaster area after deadly wildfires. At least 13 people have been killed after the fires broke out last week. Anglican chaplain for Costa Almeria, Dennis Bradshaw, tells Premier it's ruined many homes and livelihoods.
11: I met somebody yesterday, for instance, who is Spanish. He had a vast olive grove and lemons and limes, and it's all gone. It's just completely gone, and he's totally devastated.
10: Firefighters are spending a third day tackling a major wildfire in the Cairngorms. It started near Nethy Bridge on Wednesday morning. A man's been charged under the National Security Act for allegedly assisting the Iranian intelligence service. 39-year-old Vahida Berry from Liverpool was arrested in Birmingham on Wednesday. Donald Trump has used a primetime TV address to claim China meddled in the 2020 US election. A previous intelligence assessment found no evidence of that during the presidential race, which he lost to Joe Biden. Queen Camilla has met a group of nuns to reflect on their work protecting women and girls in some of the world's poorest communities. At the meeting at Clarence House, the International Union of Superiors General shared stories about working with those affected by conflict and trafficking, as well as poverty and the growing impact of climate change. A 1,000-year-old Viking cross has been returned to public view at a chapel on the Isle of Man. Osrith's cross was being used as a door or window lintel at the Royal Chapel of St John. It's now been restored and placed on the chancel wall.
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10: Another bright and warm start for the UK this morning. England is basking in continuing sunshine, with temperatures climbing into the low 30s Celsius. Wales also enjoys a dry and sunny day, reaching around 28 degrees. Meanwhile, Scotland and Northern Ireland are warm as well, though a touch cooler, with sunny spells and highs of up to 24 degrees in Northern Ireland and 20 degrees across Scotland. Do watch out for some thundery showers developing in London this afternoon and evening. That's your latest from the Premier News team. For more stories from a Christian perspective, head to premierchristian.news.
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13: Sharing the impact the truth of God's word had on his life. Here's teacher on Leading the Way, Dr. Michael Youssef.
14: You know, I found myself this week literally weeping uncontrollably before God and saying this: Lord, may this generation be like the Joshua generation. Lord, may this generation have the faith of Joshua generation. May this generation, Lord, have the courage and the victories of Joshua's generation. Joshua's generation could have said, you want me to do what?
13: And that's the title of Dr. Michael Youssef's current teaching series on Leading the Way. You want me to do what? Practical lessons about facing the impossibilities in life with faith. Now, Joshua was charged with leading more than a million people into the Promised Land, and then walking around a nearby enemy's city with a marching band. Neither situation something familiar to you or me. God may ask you or I to do something that still causes the words, you want me to do what? To be mumbled towards heaven. Let's listen together to Leading the Way, a message Dr. Youssef is calling Stay with the Program.
14: Fear is one of those emotions that I never trivialize or minimize. It's one of those emotions that I never underestimate. And if you've read some of my books, like If God Is in Control, Why My Life Is Such a Mess, you have read some of my testimony of how at times I've experienced what I would call a rash, raw, and naked fear. I know how fear can be one of the most demoralizing experiences in human existence. I know that. And there's nothing wrong with experiencing fear at times. The question is, how do you overcome fear? How do you defeat fear? That's really what matters. Because if fear is not overcome in your life and in my life, why do I say this? Because I have seen it. When continuous fear stays in your life, it robs you of joy. Continuous fear deprives you of your effectiveness for Christ. Continuous fear will steal your God-given potential for Him. Continuous fear will render you useless for the kingdom of God. Because continuous fear is Satan's method of keeping you from understanding your mission in life, that you are an apostle of Jesus Christ in your workplace and your school, that you will be hindered from witnessing to the power of salvation when you live in fear. But the only thing I understood through the years of overcoming and overwhelming fear is faith. I have experienced in my own life that whenever fear is up, faith is down. And whenever faith is up, fear is down. It's like that seesaw. You see, courage is not an absence of fear, but courage is fear that has been overwhelmed by faith. Somebody was lamenting the fact of how fear has kept modern-day Christians, believers, from witnessing for Jesus Christ. Fear of all kinds have kept people's mouths shut, testifying to the power of God's forgiveness and healing in our lives. Because in days gone by, the believers in Jesus Christ saw themselves as a mighty spiritual army for Jesus Christ. In days gone by, Christians viewed themselves as soldiers for Jesus Christ. Christians viewed themselves as warriors for Jesus Christ. Christians viewed themselves as a mighty army lined up behind the commander in chief. And that is why they sang songs like "Onward, Christian Soldiers Marching Us to War." Today, the Church of Jesus Christ is open for entertainment, and we have ceased to see ourselves that we are men and women, boys and girls of power and might, that we are soldiers enlisted in the greatest army that has ever existed, the army of Jesus Christ. And this poor guy looked around and saw what's happened to the Church of Jesus Christ, to the believers. And he wrote a parody of the song. Here's what he said. I want to read it to you. "Backward Christian soldiers fleeing from the fight, with the cross of Jesus clearly out of sight. Christ, our rightful master, stands against the foe. But forward into battle, we are too chicken to go. Like a mighty tortoise moves the Church of God. Brothers, we are treading where we have often tread. We are much divided. Many bodies we, having different doctrines and not much charity. Crowns and thrones may perish. Kingdoms rise and wane. But the Church of Jesus hidden does remain. Gates of hell should never against the Church prevail. We have Christ's own promise, but we think we'll fail. Sit here then, you people. Join our useless throng. Blend with ours your voices in a feeble song. Blessings, ease, and comfort ask from Christ the King. With our modern thinking, we won't do a thing." It hurts, doesn't it? The Israelites in the book of Joshua chapter 6 were a mighty army, and saw themselves thus. Because they refused to allow fear to dominate their life. They refused to allow things to detract them from their mission. They refused to allow their previous victories to hinder them from moving into another victory. They refused to allow fear to keep them from conquering walls. And beloved, I want to tell you something. That is what fear is doing to believers today. It is keeping them from conquering the walls of Satan's domain. is keeping them from bringing down the walls of addictions, keeping them from defeating temptation in their lives, keeping them from reclaiming the places of work and the schools and the neighborhoods for Jesus Christ, keeping them from giving generously of themselves to the work of God here and around the globe, keeping them from telling the world about the one who saved them eternally. Perhaps there was no point in Israel's history before or after this time here in Joshua chapter 6 when they exercised faith and overcame fear than this point here in Joshua chapter 6. You see, the previous generation of Israelites all died in the wilderness. Every one of them got buried in the wilderness. And they never saw the promised land. And there is a good reason for that. Because they were constantly whining and complaining. Because they were constantly criticizing and murmuring all the time. No wonder God waited until that generation died and buried before he took the next generation on to the promised land. You know, I found myself this week literally weeping uncontrollably before God and saying this, Lord, may this generation be like the Joshua generation. Lord, may this generation have the faith of Joshua generation. May this generation, Lord, have the courage and the victories of Joshua's generation. Joshua's generation could have said, you want me to do what? You want us to do what? Penetrate the impenetrable? You want us to do what? Can't you see this fortified wall here? Can't you see that Jericho is an impossibility, is beyond our ability to conquer? Can't you hear the taunting of the Canaanites of us? Can't you understand how mighty Jericho is? Don't you know that they have an advanced armories? They have advanced weaponries? And furthermore, listen, Joshua, what is this divine strategy? Is that a joke or what? What is this divine strategy? You want us to do what? March around the walls once a day in silence? You want us then on the seventh day march seven times? Then on the seventh day you want us to blow trumpets and shout? What is it going to do to the wall? What is that going to accomplish? This has to be the most bizarre, the most nonsensical strategy. What is this marching supposed to accomplish? What's it supposed to do other than make us a laughing stock of the Canaanites? What is this marching outside of the wall supposed to accomplish other than getting us killed by the spears of the Canaanites? Even Joshua himself, even though he is a veteran of many wars, he must have had his doubts about the strategy. But he responded in unquestioned obedience. And beloved, that's what faith is all about. Listen, we can all spend our time debating what faith is. Faith is very simple. It is expressed in absolute unquestioned obedience to the Word of God. That's what faith is all about. Everything else is just talk. Joshua probably felt that this divine strategy, it just doesn't make sense. But he said, God said, do it, and I'm going to do it. It may not be the most logical. It may not be the most rational. It may not be the most intelligent strategy that he has ever encountered. But he said, Lord, I'll obey whatever you say. It doesn't make sense to me, Lord, but I'll do it. Let me ask you this. What is your Jericho? What is your Jericho? What is your menacing obstacle that stands in the way of your victory? What is that giant that is harassing you and taunting you? What is hindering you from keeping and claiming your school and your workplace and your neighborhood for Jesus Christ? What is that past that is holding you hostage? What is that power that got you in its clutches? So much so that you feel inadequate to speak to someone about the power of God to forgive sin, to heal and restore. Is it fear of rejection? Is it fear of failure? Is it fear of embarrassment? Is it fear of being taunted. I'll make you a promise. If you look deep to find out the cause of that fear in your life, and you keep digging and you keep digging and you keep digging, you're going to discover at the root there is disobedience. There's disobedience in your life. So what's the answer? Get on with God's program. You say, how do I do that? What is God's program? It is for you to exercise complete trust in the promises of God. It's for you to develop a complete trust in the presence of God. You see, that's what the Ark of the Covenant was all about. It was representing to them the presence of God. And they're going to say, yeah, we sure helped us across the River Jordan, but can really take us over that wall. That's God's program. How do I trust in God's program? How do I trust in the presence of God in my life? How do I do that? By spending adequate time alone in the presence of your Heavenly Father, developing intimacy with Him. But how does that work practically? As you develop intimacy with God, He's going to direct you. Sometimes God is going to say, keep your mouth shut. It's hard for some. Sometimes He said, you need to speak. You see, for some, God is saying, just love that person, don't say a thing until the right time. For others who have been silent for so long, God is saying, now you need to speak. See, He will guide you to His program. Listen carefully, please. I'm convinced personally, being from the Middle East myself, I am convinced that the greatest temptation to these guys was to stay silent for a week. You want us to do what? March around and around for first day and then the second day, not saying a mumbling word? I mean, there's no way. How can you do this? I mean, that is a miracle in itself. It must have been killing them. I can't imagine. Some of them want to express themselves. I'm convinced one of them wanted to lean over and say, hey, Joe, I don't like this one bit, do you? And the other one said, no, I can't stand this silence. It's killing me, all this marching. Can you believe it? Can you believe this guy, Joshua, telling us they're going to be shouting and blow trumpets and on the seventh day and we're going to have victory? Yeah, this guy is dense. I mean, he really is. He's just dumb. Man, oh, for the days of Moses, he's always listened to our complaints and he always cried to God to change his mind. The silence was killing them. Not only that, but these tribes have always been on each other's throats. I mean, they fought, they argued, they had the worst time. But here, they're united. No bickering, no complaining, no murmuring, they're united. How many of you believe that if this body of believers, if this body of believers become united in prayer, become united in tithing and giving, become united in serving, become united in witnessing, become united in mission, become united in reaching out and reclaiming our schools and our workplaces and our neighborhoods for Jesus Christ, how many of you believe that will change a city? I believe that with every ounce of my being. Amen. Give God glory. Amen. You know, I read that General Patton, who was very unorthodox anyway, had a very unusual method by which he promoted officers in the army. Very unusual. He would say to the officers, men, I want you to go behind this warehouse and I want you to dig a trench. I want it to be 8 feet long and I want it to be 3 feet wide and I want it to be 6 inch deep. And then he lets them go do the job. Unbeknown to them, there was a room in that warehouse behind which they're going to dig the trench where all the tools are kept. And next to that room that has the tools in it, he sits there So as they come to get their tools to dig the trench, he would hear every word they have spoken. Someone would say, "This is demeaning work for officers." Some would say, "This trench needs to be dug by electric powers, not by hand." Others would complain about how pointless it is to dig the trench in this lousy weather. Others would complain, "Why only 6 inches deep?" But then there would be that odd officer who would say something to the effect, "Who cares what the so-and-so wants to do with that trench? Let's just dig it and get it over and done with." And that was precisely the officer that was promoted. Now, beloved, listen to me. God, too, is looking for men and women, boys and girls. God, too, is looking for those who will put their faith to work by unquestioning obedience. Because here's the truth of the scripture. When you act in obedience, God will manifest His power. When you act in obedience, God will work in the hearts of others and soften the hardest of them all. When you act in obedience, God will manifest His awesomeness. When you do the possible, God is going to do the impossible. When you follow His strategy, He will give you success. When you get on with His program, He will bless the smallest and the simplest things in your life. He will give you Jericho. Whatever your Jericho may be, He will give it to you. You notice in the scripture says, the Lord already gave it to us, as if this already happened. He will make walls that look impenetrable in your life crumble. He will melt hearts. He will confuse the enemy. When Jesus turned water into wine, He asked for the jars to be filled with water. He said, "You know, that's odd. The one who is able to click his finger and change water into wine surely must be able to just fill the jars himself. Just said, 'Let there be water,' and there was water." No. He wanted them to be part of the miracle, just like He wants you to be part of the miracle of saving souls. When He raised Lazarus from the dead, He asked for the stone to be removed. Wait a minute. The God who tells the dead to rise, surely He could click His fingers and the stone will be removed. Sure, He could have done that, but He didn't, because He wanted them to be part of the miracle. God wants us involved in the miracle. Listen, God is the one who does converting of souls anyway. God is the one who brings conviction and reveals to us that we are sinners and heading for eternal damnation unless we repent and turn and receive forgiveness from the hand of Jesus Christ. Only God can do that. But He uses you and you and you and me to be involved in the miracle. What a privilege. What an honor. When you do what you can do, God will do only what God can do. When you reach out in love to that person or this person that God has been laying on your heart, who's desperate to hear the message of forgiveness, to hear the message of peace, inner peace, to hear the message of meaningful life, to hear the message of eternal life, God will soften hearts. When you let His light shine in your life, He will shine His light on the other person's heart. Listen, the secret of success in Jericho was not Joshua's military ingenuity. It was not his skills in warfare. Victory came because Joshua and the people of God heard God and obeyed God. Isn't that simple? And yet most people stumble over it. It is so simple. Listen to God, obey God. Victory came because they followed God's strategy. Victory came because they got on God's program, not their own program. And God will give you victory when you begin to see your first task as a missionary in your mission field. When you begin to see your first task is obedience. If you sit in the presence of God unhurried, unflustered, He will give you the words to speak. Oh, sometimes He'll tell you to keep your mouth shut. He is the God of the harvest, and He knows when the harvest is ready. He alone. When you are still and know that He is God, He will guide your words. He will guide your steps. He will guide your mind. He will guide your service. He will overwhelm all of your fears. The ones that are known and the ones that are unknown.
13: 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These friends of the ministry fuel the mission of Leading the Way to proclaim the good news, disciple new and seasoned believers, and standing with those experiencing difficulties due to their faith.
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6: He went home, and in 13, he says this, and he's apparently back home among his friends and brothers and whatnot. He has alienated my brothers from me. My acquaintances are completely estranged from me. My kinsmen have all gone away. My friends have forgotten me. My guests and my maidservants count me as a stranger. They look upon me as an alien. I summon my servant, but he doesn't answer. I beg him with my own mouth. My breath is offensive to my wife. I'm loathsome to my brothers. Even the little boys scorn me. When I appear, they ridicule me. All my intimate friends detest me. Those I love have turned against me. I'm nothing but skin and bones. I've escaped with only the skin of my teeth. So here he is after the incredible seen on the ash heap, you have him home again. And he's trying to keep up the relationships that he had. Now, he's not succeeding very well, but he's trying. And that's the second word, relationships. What tends to happen to us when we fall in that ice water is that we are so numb with the experience that we don't have the energy or the will or the want to continue in our relationships. Have you found that? And yet one of the things that you must do is to keep up the relationships that you can keep up. Now, Job didn't find it very easy. He was left with four friends, and who knows whether they were real friends or enemies. We're going to look at that a little bit today. But at least he made an effort to keep up relationships, and he did keep up some relationships. Suffering wrecks relationships, but you really find out who's a real friend as well. And you make new friends. A friend of mine who has a little boy with leukemia said, "My closest friends are the parents that sit with me waiting for the treatments to be over for our children." And she said, "They're the sort of people that I would never have made friends with if we hadn't found ourselves in the same situation. But they are among my closest friends now." So you don't need to take it personally when people back off. This is a very normal thing that happens. And it adds to your suffering, doesn't it? I mean, all you need are people, are those relationships, because there is relief and rest and encouragement in relationships. But there is a backing off. Even Christians back off when something happens to someone else. Take what you can get. Don't take it personally. They are struggling with it too. And maybe understanding that will help. They are struggling with all sorts of things. Perhaps what's happening to you happened to them somewhere back in, and they just can't be around you because it's going to bring back all those memories. Or maybe they are not quite able or mature enough to cope with intense suffering close up. I remember when Stuart's mother discovered yet one more cancer when she was staying with us, and it was obvious that this was the last long haul. We didn't know how long on the way to soon it was going to be for Mother. But we invited her to stay and see it out with us, which was not easy. She did not have any insurance. She had come to visit for 3 weeks, ended up staying 18 months, and 5 cancer operations, and how many months chemotherapy without any insurance. So this was not a light decision that all of us took together. But I do remember not wanting my children to watch this close up. And we were in a very nice parsonage at the time, but it really wasn't big enough to get a room. It was open plan. It was very much everybody saw everything. And there wasn't a room for Mother to nurse her and all the rest of it. And that was one of the reasons we moved to that larger house. But, you know, I remember talking to my doctor, wonderful man, Dr. Olinger, came to Christ while we were here and ended up going out as a missionary. And I remember talking to Jack Olinger and saying, "I know you will think this absolutely dreadful, but I don't want her to stay. And I'm fighting with this, and I'm praying that God won't let her know I don't want her to stay. Pray for me." Now, I remember praying with my doctor, my new Christian doctor, about that. And I remember him saying, "Why don't you want to stay?" And I said, "Well, I think I'm going to be able to do this. I think I can cope. But I don't want the children to stay close up. I just don't want them to see this close, because it was going to be a very, very difficult death. I know myself how I wanted to distance myself from the worst of it. And I'm supposed to know how to do this. We, quote, professional Christians are supposed to know. We leaders, aren't we? And yet, when it comes down to it, there is a withdrawing from intense, gross pain. I know with my work with World Relief, I find it very difficult to go into a refugee camp. I mean, we see that flash on the screen, and then we turn away, turn it off, and eat our dinner. I tell you, you can't eat your dinner when you've been there. You can't eat very much for a long time when you've seen people dying of starvation. And it's one of the things, I love the work, but I don't love that part of it, because I have this revulsion for suffering, and I think this is very normal. So please don't take it personally when people do that to you. And so what we have to do is do what Job's friends did. And at the first chapter in verse 11, when Job's 3 friends heard about all the troubles that had come upon him, they set out from their homes and they met together by agreement to go and sympathize with him and comfort him. Now, they did it right. They really put themselves out to go to presence themselves with him. And that's what we need to do. So Satan would paralyze us with the pain of waiting ourselves, and people are wondering what to do. We can go help them get into a routine. We can go and clean their house for them. We can go and do something for them. Poor Job, I mean, he lost most of the partners that should have been there to help him once he arrived home. But his three friends, they didn't do it all wrong, as I said. When they heard about it, they went out of their way. If you look on a map, they came an incredible distance just to be there. It costs to be a real friend. They left their homes, they left their families, they couldn't get in a plane and go. They had to travel in those days through very dangerous places. Job lived on the outskirts of the frontiers of civilization. He had chosen to live there. He was a rancher. He was the king, the chief of that entire area of the country where nobody had ever lived before. But there were marauding bands, there were vicious people, there were the outcasts of society all around. It was frontier living. And these three people all came from different countries or right out on frontier land as well, these three chiefs. And they traveled through great danger to get there. Now, let me ask you and let me ask myself, do we really go out of our way to get there? I mean, for us, maybe it's going to cost us a plane ticket, which means we can't go on vacation next year because we have to be there. What I find is that comfort that comforts costs. And if we're going to be a comfort to someone, it's going to cost us something. We're going to go out of our way. We're going to have to perhaps leave our homes and our families. And of course, they got close enough. Their concern was genuine. Their shock was incredible. It says they could hardly recognize him. They were absolutely shocked. When they saw him from a distance, they could hardly recognize him. This was not suffering that you wanted to be too close to. The guy was covered in boils from head to foot. He got a piece of pottery and was scraping off the gook. Do you want to sit in an ash heap with someone like that? And yet, you know, I know in my own few experiences, I think all Stuarts and my parents have died hard. They've all died hard, died tough. And it's the last thing you want to be, to take the pottery. And to do that. And yet they came and did it. I don't think they just sat around the ash heap. I think they did what they could.
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6: And if we're going to be a comfort to someone, it's going to cost us something. We're going to go out of our way. We're going to have to perhaps leave our homes and our families. And of course, they got close enough. Their concern was genuine. Their shock was incredible. It says they could hardly recognize him. They were absolutely shocked. When they saw him from a distance, they could hardly recognize him. This was not suffering that you wanted to be too close to. The guy was covered in boils from head to foot. He got a piece of pottery and was scraping off the gook. Do you want to sit in an ash heap with someone like that? And yet, you know, I know in my own few experiences, I think all Stuarts and my parents have died hard. They've all died hard. Died tough. And it's the last thing you want to be, to take the pottery and to do that. And yet they came and did it. I don't think they just sat around the ash heap. I think they did what they could. You do what you can. And if you're going to be the sort of comforter that you should be as a Christian, you need to be like that. Don't shun the experience. You've no idea what it's going to do for you and to you, and eventually through you. Concern, cost. And they cried when they saw him from a distance. They began to weep aloud in their way, and they tore their robes, their own cultural way of showing their great grief and sorrow with him. And do it your way. That was their way. You do it your way. You know, I often have people say to me, what can I say? What can I take? Give me a book. Recommend this. I've got to do this. I'm going on a plane to this awful situation that's happened. My daughter's husband's just left her. What am I going to say? And you know what I've started saying to people? I'm not going to tell you. Just go and be yourself and do it your way. Do it your way. Go on. You know. Just encourage them to be themselves. And you know, if you could really believe in yourself as much as to say to God in prayer, I need to do it my way. I need to just do it how I would do it. Give me the idea of how I should do this, my personality. If you're not very good with words, don't try saying anything. Get somebody else to say it in a book or a card. If you are good with words and that's how God's made you, say it with words some way. So be yourself in the situation and do it your way. And of course, just be there. You don't need to say anything. 7 days they sat and said nothing. Oh, that they had continued like that. Of course, they didn't. 7 days was the customary mourning period for the dead. His friends grieved as though he was dead. Their grief was real. Their grief was real. Their counsel stank. But their grief was real and their concern was real. And we're often so afraid of silence, we feel we have to fill it with words, whether we have anything to say or not. Sometimes silence is the only appropriate response. Like Ben Patterson's quote of the young man just sitting, sobbing and hurting, weeping with those that weep. And when he was asked, what's the matter with you? He said, well, it hurts, stupid. He was just being there and weeping. And then, of course, the commitment. You've got to be in there for the long haul. Whatever you say about Job's comforters, they were there in chapter 42. They were there in chapter 1, and they were there when it was over. They had come to settle in until some closure came with this situation. And maybe you can't do that. Maybe you can. But you can at least commit to be there in mind, in prayer, in touch, whether you can be there in presence or not. It means an awful lot to stick with it. Fair weather friends are going to fall away. So you meet it with partners. Do you have friends like that? Do you have some of these wonderful comforters? Could you be a comforter to someone in pain and trouble like that? And then we have to meet this whole suffering thing. Meet it with praise, meet it with partners, meet it with perspective. And we're going to start now and look at Satan and get our perspective right on him. And then we're going to look at God and see what was really happening here. I want to tell you something. You might be surprised that I haven't mentioned Satan in 5 sessions. Not really. I mean, I sort of mention him here and there. And that has been deliberate. Because as I was praying about this, I decided I would not give him billing. I would not give him main billing. That I would deal with him when I needed to, and I think the time has come to do that. Does Satan have the power, for example, cause a storm, a natural disaster? Does Satan cause sickness? Now, I want you to think about that. But unless we keep him in perspective, we can really run scared. God keeps him in his place. And he is limited. Lewis says you can make 2 mistakes with Satan. You can give him too much billing, or you can give him too little. And I have probably been giving him too little, but the time has come to deal with him. We have to meet pain with perspective, and then we'll be able to praise in pain. A friend of mine said once on the mission field, she was having a terrible time. Everything had gone wrong. She'd been out there 13 years, and she had 3 converts to show for it. One of them died, one of them moved away, and the other one fell away. She wrote me a letter. She said, well, when I can't praise God for what he's allowed, I praise him for who he is in what he's allowed. And that's all I'm left with. when I can't praise God for what he's allowed, I praise him for who he is in what he's allowed. And that's all I'm left with. Maybe that's all you're left with. Start to praise. Find something in the situation to praise for. And maybe you can take some of these very practical things, obvious things, and think of somebody that's in pain. What could you do? Could you go out of your way this week and ask Christ to reach out of your life and your personality and your means to relieve somebody like Job who's suffering? What is the Lord telling you?

0: That was Jill Briscoe, part of the teaching team that makes up Telling the Truth. 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And now Jill answers a few questions about today's message. Jill, why is it sometimes a struggle to stay by our friend's side when they are suffering?
1: Well, I was talking about how Job's friends, at great cost of time and money and sacrifice, came to comfort Job. And they lived a long way away. There were no aeroplanes. They had to go the long way by

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2: I am the true vine, and my Father is the gardener. He cuts off every branch in me that bears no fruit, while every branch that does bear fruit, he prunes, so that it will be even more fruitful. You are already clean because of the word I have spoken to you. Remain in me as I also remain in you. No branch can bear fruit by itself. It must remain in the vine. Neither can you bear fruit unless you remain in me. I am the vine. You are the branches. If you remain in me and I in you, you will bear much fruit. Apart from me, you can do nothing. If you do not remain in me, you are like a branch that is thrown away and withers. Such branches are picked up, thrown into the fire and burned. If you remain in me and my words remain in you, ask whatever you wish and it will be done for you. This is to my Father's glory, that you bear much fruit, showing yourselves to be my disciples. As the Father has loved me, so I have loved you. Now remain in my love. If you keep my commands, you will remain in my love, just as I have kept my Father's commands and remain in his love. I have told you this so that my joy may be in you and that your joy may be complete. My command is this: love each other as I have loved you. Greater love has no one than this: to lay down one's life for one's friends. You are my friends if you do what I command.
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5: Good morning, I'm Donna Birrell. After an unchallenged run, Andy Burnham officially becomes Labour leader today. It'll happen during a formal ceremony in London this lunchtime. The Makerfield MP replaces Sir Keir Starmer as Prime Minister from Monday. Hannah Rich, who's Director of Christians on the Left, tells Premier how his Catholic faith may shape his premiership.
6: I'm not sure whether it's something that he practices regularly. He said that he maybe doesn't go to church as often as he did when he was growing up, when he was an altar boy, when he was there every Sunday. But certainly in terms of the tradition and in terms of the kind of the ideas and the values and the kind of values and virtues that are there, it's certainly very influential on his life even still.
5: Donald Trump has accused China of carrying out the largest compromise of election data in history during the 2020 vote. Beijing has denied involvement, but the US president claims the country manipulated ballots, which led to Joe Biden's victory. Former British ambassador to America, Sir Peter Westmacott, says Mr. Trump left out certain details revealed in the declassified documents.
7: Curiously, one of the bits of evidence that was made public that was declassified last night was the clear evidence of Russian interference in the election in 2016 on his behalf. But he doesn't seem to have said much about that.
5: A man's been charged under the National Security Act for allegedly assisting the Iranian intelligence service. Vahid Alberi, who's from Liverpool, was arrested in the Birmingham area on Wednesday. Counter-terror police say there's no direct threat to the public and the 39-year-old will appear in court later. Emergency services are spending a third day tackling a major wildfire in the Cairngorms. The flames have mostly been brought under control, but a number of homes and businesses have been closed and evacuated in the Glenmore Forest Park area. There have been no reports of any casualties. Volunteer firefighter David Olds says the impact can be devastating.
8: It's very much a very complex situation with a lot of businesses at risk, a lot of people's livelihoods at risk, and just a lot of risks throughout with the terrain that firefighters are on.
5: Queen Camilla has met a group of nuns to reflect on their work protecting women and girls in some of the world's poorest communities. At the meeting at Clarence House, the International Union of Superiors General shared stories about working with those affected by conflict and trafficking, as well as poverty and the growing impact of climate change. The British Embassy to the Holy See said the meeting was a reflection of Camilla's deep appreciation for the work of religious women. And a grant from the National Lottery has saved a British medieval abbey from destruction. St Edmundsbury Cathedral in Suffolk wants its neighbouring 11th century ruins conserved, and it's received more than £7 million towards the £10 million project. Dean Joe Hawes says the ruins were magnificent, but in real danger of falling down, and wants the new space to include a visitor centre and community area.
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5: Across the UK this morning, we're seeing some lovely sunshine for many of us, particularly over England, where temperatures are already climbing towards 28 degrees Celsius in London and Cardiff. It's a touch cooler further north, with Belfast seeing around 22 Celsius under mainly cloudy skies, while Edinburgh is currently sitting at a pleasant 13. Whilst most of us will enjoy dry conditions, there's a small chance of an isolated shower or thunderstorm. That's your latest from the Premier News team. 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
10: A very good morning to you. You're listening to Daytime here on Premier Christian Radio. It's just gone 10 o'clock. It's the 17th of July and they say it's pleasantly warm. It's incredibly hot here in the garden shed, I should tell you. But I've suffered for my art and now it's your turn. At 11 o'clock this morning, we're asking, could you be a foster parent in a world where so many children find themselves in care? Is God calling you to bring them into your family? And at 12 o'clock, of course, we bring you all the latest news from a Christian perspective in our news hour. But first, where is God in the midst of our pain and grief? If you were listening yesterday, I was chatting to Yvonne Tulloch from At A Loss, talking about her own grief and about how dealing with grief is something that is really, really important. We'll be hearing this morning from David Oliver. He's a Christian writer, lots of books to his credit, but then had to face losing a son. We'll be joined by David in a little while, but first, here's Lucy Grimble and Heartbeats. Sure.

0: the lovely Lucy Grimble and Heartbeats. You're listening to Daytime Premier Christian Radio Malpope in the Garden Sauna. Now then, we can often sing the hymns in church, can't we? Will your anchor hold in the storms of life? It is well with my soul. But what happens when life strikes? Deepest loss happens. How do you keep that faith afloat? For many of us, grief can feel overwhelming, raising difficult questions about hope, purpose, and where God is in the middle of our pain. Our next guest knows that journey personally. David Oliver is a Christian author, speaker, and church leader who spent decades encouraging people in their faith. But it was through one of the most painful seasons of his life, the loss of his son Joel, after a sudden battle with cancer, that his faith was tested in a profoundly personal way. Rather than allowing grief to define him, David chose to lean into God, and that has shaped both his testimony and his writing, including the latest book, All About Grief, which offers practical and biblical insight for anyone navigating loss or supporting those who are. David joins us to share his story, but his journey of faith as well, and what he's learned about trusting God when life just doesn't make any sense. David, a very good morning to you.
1: Hi, Mel, thanks.
0: Lovely to have you with us. I'm just thinking, and we'll talk about the book in great detail, but I'd really like to find out about you, your journey to that point. When you had to go through this grief, how did it hit you? What was it like on a personal level? Having stood up in front of churches and spoken on so many subjects over the years.
1: I was totally unprepared and ill-prepared for it. Death, not new to me. I nursed my dad through cancer till he died when I was 21 years old. That was the first ever experience of death. We nursed my wife's mother in this home where I'm talking to you from all the way through till when she went to be with the Lord. And we nursed my mother remotely in her later life in a care home, but taking part in that care. And those three levels of grief were one thing. Mm-hmm. And yes, you need the presence of God. You need the comfort of God. But losing your best friend, your firstborn son, who was a co-laborer in workplace initiatives and a co-laborer in church, was off the scale, off the chart, unlike anything I could have ever even imagined. So you asked me how it presented itself to me. It was traumatic. It was brutal. You wake up every day after Joel leaves this life with a fresh awareness of loss, which is almost crushing. It's like ice cold particles of sharp glass piercing your soul. I don't know how else to express it. Those were the early days. And of course, experiences like that, Mel, when we nursed him, which we did as a family, through his several months in hospital in the final stages of what we then knew was cancer. But to give you a very quick idea of how speedy it was, in July of 2018, Joel was out in my garden, which of course you can't see, but over my right shoulder, chopping down large trees with chainsaws on December the 20th, 2018. He's with the Lord. That's how quick it was. And the brutal interventions, the best and worst of NHS care, but the painful, shockingly tortuous physical and medical interventions were again part of this traumatic experience of grief and loss.
0: The book's called All About Grief, and we'll come back to that. We're going to spend an hour with David Oliver this morning. So let's find out then. You say you were all prepared, but you'd had, tell us about your preparation then, that maybe got you on, because nobody's prepared for that, losing the child. It seems the wrong way around in life to all the things we expect to happen.
1: Just to make that point, if I may, I didn't say I was prepared. I said I was utterly unprepared and actually ill-prepared. So. That's not about faith, that's about facing that particular circumstance. Interestingly, Mel, the Jewish community are not like that. They're mm-hmm. totally prepared for death. And that's another story, we can pick it up if you want. But two of the people that were actually able to comfort me were Jewish business colleagues, and they were able to do in a way and a positive outcome as a result that very few of my Christian friends could do, particularly in those early days. So I learned a lot about grief from that process. I mean, not sure if this is where you want to go, but
0: let's go with it.
1: So when Joel finally died, we'd cared for him in hospital as a family. I'm the only non-medical person in our family. So we literally moved into the hospital. It was a shock to the hospital, I think. To their credit, they allowed it. But we never left him on his own. He didn't want to be on his own. His wife, Jo, carried the bulk of that care, but we were there 24/7 as a family. When that final moment came, I'd spoken my last words, priceless but painful in the extreme privilege of saying the last words over your departing son. I laid my head against his still slightly warm beard, and already troubling questions began to emerge. Where is my son? What's he doing? How has he actually got there? And by the way, I've been a preacher in the church for four decades. How come I don't know the answer to my own questions? All that started the process of deep questioning. The obvious question, by the way, is why? I know Yvonne Tullett you had yesterday. She'll have talked about this great little book she's got around questioning in grief. But the why question very rarely gets answered. It's a totally legitimate question. I only know personally one person that ever got that prayer answered, and they wouldn't even tell their wife what the answer was. You know, it's a rare thing to get an answer to that question. But a different question became important, more important to me. And that question was not why, but almost what for. Not that Joel's death had to have a value, but more, what can I do now that I couldn't do before? Maybe what should I think about doing now that I would never have contemplated doing before? And so as one small part of answering my own question, I committed to a friend to write and research everything I could find about heaven. So All About Grief actually was birthed in this first book, which was called All About Heaven. And it's important segue, and I'll explain why. My wife and I then began to run evening events called All About Heaven in the USA, online in India and other countries. And the very first time we did it, we were shocked with the response. But this response was then replicated in every other event, almost to the point of being mathematically reliable. Here was what shocked us. The event's very tender. It's inspiring. I discovered a heaven that I really do love and I really do want to be in. So all that was going on. But at the end, there was a queue. And in each case, it was about 10% of the audience would spend time waiting to talk to Jill and me, not as we expected about heaven, but to talk about their lost loved one. Mm-hmm. And this was repeated on every occasion, and it caught us by surprise at first. And it was almost as if people were saying, look, we're inspired about heaven. We know our loved one's gone there and we love it, but now can we please talk to you about our loved one? And we discovered very quickly that most of these people, around 80%, had never been able to fully articulate their grief in their church setting. So with that in mind and sharing it with a few friends who are church leaders and leaders of church families, we were encouraged to put down our experience of grief to equip the church so that those who grieve can find some comfort that's authentic, that doesn't try and fix their grief but understands their grief, and equally as importantly, to help those who care get it right. Mm-hmm. So that's...
0: That's great.
1: That's okay. A long-winded answer, sorry.
0: I like long-winded answers. It means I don't have to talk. Right then, into your personal life. Where are you from? Because you're near the Winchester now, that's right. Has that always been home for you, that sort of part of the world?
1: There's a little place called Whitchurch. There are many of them we discovered when we moved here because a building contractor tried to deliver a lorry load of gear somewhere about 200 miles away. So we live in the Whitchurch that is near Winchester in Hampshire, very close to the south coast. Talking personal, I love to sail. We sail out of the River Bewley, which is close to Southampton, in a beautiful part of the world called the New Forest.
0: Yeah. Is that where you were born and brought up? Or is that somewhere you've emigrated into?
1: I was born in Fareham in Hampshire. But then as a child, I grew up in what is now Tanzania, East Africa. And I know you're keen to know faith journey. So at the age of seven, and even as I talk to you now, I can remember the occasion. I can remember the color of the little leaflet that impacted me as a child. I gave my life to Jesus at the age of seven. I was in a place called Moshi, which is the second city in Tanzania, as it's called now. Very real encounter with Jesus, very clear conversion experience for me. So 7 years old in East Africa. Since then, I've always had a love in my heart, not just for East Africa, but for the African continent, regularly going, visiting Africa. Then as a teenager, went through classic Christian teenage angst, doubting God, doubting my own faith. But in the midst of all that, something happened which I think was God's way of keeping me locked into the family of God. I began to work with a Christian folk group, which eventually became, as far as I know, the first Christian heavy rock band in the UK. The band was called something else entirely. We worked with people like Graham Kendrick, Larry Norman, Judy McKenzie, Parchment, all those great names from back in the day. But what that did for me was it kept me doing something for God, even though I was going through this period of doubt myself. And I think God used that to somehow keep me rooted in. So doing that, I would have been in my late teens, early 20s. Then in my early 20s, I joined Youth with a Mission, did 18 countries in 18 months, the good old YWAM way, and actually discovered really that my gift had gone way beyond my character. I was being given opportunity to speak to large crowds as a very young person, really. Wonderful experience, but actually my character wasn't up to the gift.
0: Okay.
1: And that led to a period of discipleship. Some of your listeners will remember Barney Coombs, discipled by Barney Coombs back in those days, transformative period of my life. So that takes me up into my early 20s, Mel. Where would you like to go next?
0: Well, I'd like to know. So, you've never had a proper job. Were you a player, or you an organizer, or you a roadie with the band?
1: No, I was a singer, and I alternated between bass and percussion. In fact, I think my premier drum kit was the first drum kit ever in a traditional church for worship. I also, by the way, dropping names here, I was not a great drummer, by the way. But I was a drummer. Dave Fellingham asked me to session drum for him on his first ever album. He never asked me again. When I asked him, why did you ask me? Because I'm not really at the standard of you guys. He said, I wanted somebody who understood what it was to play in the spirit. So
0: there you go. Okay, so you're mid early 20s. Are you involved with family? Have you got married?
1: Mid 20s, get married. We had four children. Joel was my firstborn son. Carleen, my firstborn daughter. One other son, one other daughter. I had come out of Youth with a Mission. I ran a large Christian bookshop following my time with Youth with a Mission. And then I got into the business world alongside of my church work. And that really was where God had shaped me and formed me. I began to write about serving God in the workplace as genuinely full-time frontline Christian service. Full-time Christian ministry is not about being paid by the church, but it's living for God to the full in whatever capacity he has given you, gifted you, and placed you.
0: And what was your business, David? What was your business?
1: A number of things. I started off as a medical salesman, and then did some work with a guy in our church who also discipled me. And never forget it. I owe a lot to him, a guy called Brian Rebetz. He ran this business which provided sales leads for small and medium-sized business people who were great at their craft but didn't really know how to get good jobs to keep them as a business growing. Out of that, I once said to Brian, he made me sit in his office for a year, by the way. I literally shared an office with the CEO. He listened to every phone call I made. I got to listen to every phone call he made, every physical interaction, interpersonal reaction, great way of being discipled. And I said to him once, I said, look, we're giving these business people sales leads, but they've got no idea how to sell. They don't know how to market. let's at least provide brochures for them. Let's see if we can help them. So he said, go for it. I'll never forget the day, Mel. It's one of those life-defining moments. A business, a builder it was, W.H. Price in Crawley in West Sussex. The guy's name was Ray Bassingthwaite. You're talking four decades ago, and I can still remember that because I did what I then called a marketing clinic. Commonplace today, no one had even heard the name back then. And at the end of it, he said, never mind my brochure. He said, the stuff you've told me this morning is so valuable. If I would get 70 builders in a room, would you come and talk to us? And that started what I suppose introduced me to the reality of the gift God had given me, which was to write and speak and make a difference with what I wrote and spoke. We did, I think, 24 cities a year for many years, just helping builders and subcontractors learn not just how to do their craft well, but how to develop their business well. That opened up my business future, became a consultant, been a consultant, a trainer, keynote speaker for several decades to large and small alike. And it's exactly the same in the church world. So I began then to see that God doesn't have a separate view of these worlds. The working world and the church world are not two discrete units that God views separately. They are an expression of the whole. And of course, Jews and Jewish thinking has this unified experience and this unified way of looking at it. Christians have to relearn it. So I wrote Work, Prison, or Place of Destiny, which Spring Harvest picked up, Billy Graham people picked up. And for about 10 years, I traveled the world sharing about work as my place of destiny, work as my place of service and function for Jesus. So that's a kind of insight into the mix of my commercial and church roles, Mel.
0: In that business world, how hard was it to keep your integrity? Because if things are going well, I suppose you can be completely honest. If things are going badly, people lie, cheat, steal.
1: Yep.
0: Were you ever tempted, or did you come across that? How did you?
1: Yeah, I was tempted and I failed. I'll never forget. I had a wonderful, my first client was God given, like amazing client. And you're talking, what was this now? This, what am I, 75? You're talking 40 years ago, the first client. And it was a Swedish printer. I discovered in time that the owners of this Swedish company were Christians, and eventually, long story, we've now planted a church with them, helped them put in elders, all that, out of a prayer meeting on the shores of Lake Leman with this, as I discovered, Christian company. I was employed to work with these Swedes to get English clients, and got this huge client, I won't mention the name, massive client, it was £1 million worth of print. A year is like a big deal. That's 40 years ago. You know, it's a chunky, chunky contract. And I'll never forget it. The company wasn't going to meet a certain deadline, and I asked them to fudge the way that they were going to explain this to the client I'd secured for them. And even as I did it, I was ashamed of myself. I thought, no, you're basically asking this guy to lie. You can call it a white lie, call it a fudge, whatever you want. And I had to go back and apologize sometime after that. And I think, why would you do that? Well, why would you ever do anything wrong? It's under pressure. There's finances involved. There's loss of face involved. There's a big customer involved. I learned very quickly to increasingly trust in God as the source of provision in my business world as well as in my personal world. But there's an example very early on where I didn't keep my integrity. Fast forward it a few years, I'd been working for a UK organization called the Marketing Guild. I used to run 70 events, 70 events a year for them. And wonderful, wonderful business. Not a Christian guy, but remarkably gifted with sales and marketing that was ethical, practical, and worked out well. He used to call me his company conscience. So I've gone from lack of integrity on the one hand to finally, if you like, well, not even finally, at that moment being called the company conscience. And I valued that title probably more than any other title ever given.
0: To be honest, though, I mean, I'm going to cut you a bit of slack here, David. There have been other Davids mentioned in the Bible who have gone through the same thing and failed. So you're walking in other people's footsteps there as well. I'm just finishing with that story. So you go back and you say, I apologize. I was wrong. What was the reaction to everybody? Because you've got clients who need the print and you've got printers who can't deliver. What was the outcome of that particular scenario?
1: It wasn't till years later that I made a proper apology. I nearly said the guy's name, probably not very healthy for me to do that. But he was very gracious. And the thing was forgiven. But he had not forgotten it. It was clearly a thing. And quite rightly, it was clearly a thing. So, yeah, all was well. And the company did well, and the client was actually served very well by that company.
0: I'm talking to David Oliver. We're talking really about his life, but in particular, his latest book is all about grief, about losing a treasured, valued son. We'll be returning to that subject in greater detail in the second half of our hour here together on Data on Premier Christian Radio, because the time is now 29 minutes past 10 o'clock.
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0: Welcome back. My guest in the first hour of the program is David Oliver. We're talking about his new book. It's called All About Grief. Now then, you wouldn't have written it if it hadn't been for Joel. So let's find out about Joel, your firstborn son. What was he like?
1: Love of my life. I was best man at his wedding, best friends together. Of course, I love all my kids equally, but there's something about best friends where you do so much together. So absolute lust for life, climbing, shooting, fishing, anything that was full of adventure would be Joel. And when he was 16, we said to all our kids, wouldn't recommend this to any other family, by the way, but we said to all our kids, you will leave home at 16. You're welcome back, but you're going to go out there and get a taste of life in different forms. Joel went up to a training company in the north of England called High Force Training. He got mentored fantastically well up there, and out of that began to run his own businesses. First of all, training business, and then a marketing business. Then he used to follow my seminars. I would talk about marketing. He had a company that would then help those companies do the marketing for them. So worked together really from the age of 21, when he was starting to run his own businesses, all the way up literally till the last day he died. We were still doing business stuff from his hospital bed. So co-laborers in the workplace together. His last business was a fantastic, successful app business for accountants and lawyers, helping them communicate with their customers. So we worked together a great deal on that. In fact, I was looking at my documents folders the other day at various things he and I had done over the years, and I noticed I'd had one file called Joel's Abuse of Dad, meaning stuff he got me to do for him for nothing. So we'd have a good laugh at that, but he paid me incredibly well. So it was great joy to have a son who's paying you to be his consultant. What a great thing, eh?
0: Can I ask you why you had come to that decision to kick them out of the nest at 16?
1: Do you know what? No one's ever asked me why. I suppose I'd seen so many kids not able to stand on their own two feet, not taking responsibility, not able to face life. I think if I had it to do again, I probably wouldn't do it quite so early. I would probably have done it at 18 or something, but that's why we did it. It was carefully chosen so that each child went somewhere that we felt would do them good, and they weren't expected back, but they were welcomed back, and they all did come back, and two of them brought spouses with them who then ended up living with us. But I think just to make sure that they were prepared for life and given opportunities to take responsibility and be formed at that age.
0: Had Joel found a faith by the age of 16 before he left?
1: Yep, he'd found a faith, and his faith, it undulated a bit, but really rock solid, and his faith continued. One of the joys of life for Jill and me was, whilst running these businesses, he had the same kind of understanding that church life and work life really are part of one whole. They're not disintegrated parts. And he went off to do a theology degree. He did the diploma year one. Year two, he got to a dissertation on Suffer the Little Children to Come Unto Me. And it so impacted him, he left college. Like, he could not grasp what Jesus was really after. It did something deep in his soul. He would call me regularly, ask me to read this commentary, that commentary, look at this, look at that. And I looked back at that as his calling. He always wanted a Pauline stroke Moses burning bush encounter with God. And when I looked back with the value of hindsight, I can see that was his Pauline moment on the road to Damascus. That was his burning bush moment. From that, every week he worked with a group of deprived children in a very poor area called Bishop Auckland, ran a thing called Sunshine Corner, which is still going today. Absolutely loved those kids from the most shockingly deprived areas of life. And he and his team would look after them, care for them, nurture them, have them on Sundays, have them on Tuesdays and Fridays. Got to the point where the children on Sundays were far more than the adults, so they turfed the adults out into the vestry and the children had the auditorium. So that was Joel. Mm-hmm.
0: So did he stay in the north of England, or did he come back home towards your part of the world?
1: He married Joanna. Joanna lived with us for a year so that she knew what she was getting herself into when she married my son.
0: And she still went for it. Well done.
1: She still went for it. And he and Joanna lived in Barnard Castle, which is a beautiful town. If you drive north, turn left at Scotch Corner, about 25 minutes into the countryside is Barnard Castle. Stunning place to live. So that was home for him.
0: Yeah. Okay. So you've said he's a go-getter. He's successful. He's got a heart for children. And he likes adventures.
1: Yeah.
0: Tell us about the time cutting down this tree then. Did you say July he was cutting down trees?
1: Yeah, July of 2018. Joel died on December 20th, 2018. July, cutting down trees. And he loved trees and he loved cutting them down. He'd got a whole range of large and small chainsaws. So we needed some stuff taking down on our property, and that's what he did. Chopped those trees down.
0: At that stage, any signs of ill health?
1: Nothing. So that was July. In August, he started to complain of stomach pains. And that started a process where, first of all, went to the GP, got painkillers, pain got worse, got referred, pain got worse, more painkillers. Finally went to A&E. Nothing really in terms of positive treatment came out of that. He was sent back with more painkillers. And the thing with Joel, and this is hard for people who are like this, he could cope with pain very well. I'm a wimp. If I'm in pain, people know about it. He was incredibly strong in terms of his threshold for pain and his ability to carry pain. So possibly got trivialized. You know, when he says he's in pain, you know it really is pain. Finally had to go back for another A&E visit, again admitted, and this time through a chain of events friend of mine, pastor of a large church in the north of England, happened to know a consultant in that hospital, rang the consultant for us. The consultant made sure that Joel finally got the treatment that was taking this thing seriously. They couldn't find out what it was. Mel, at one point, we thought it was lymphoma. I'll never forget the kind of shock of the bittersweet moment. We're driving up to Newcastle Falcons with Joel's son, who played for the Falcons until recently, going to a match. And on the way up there, we get this message: good news, Joel does not have lymphoma. And you kind of want to celebrate, but then in the back of your mind is, well, if it's not lymphoma, what is it? Mm-hmm. And we went through continuous brutal treatments. By this time, he's admitted to hospital in Darlington, continues to deteriorate. And eventually we push for him to get transferred to a cancer hospital, James Cook in the north of England, where the care was by and large outstanding. But we got this call. I can't remember the dates on air just off the top of my head, but let's say it's early November, some point, saying, I do have cancer. They don't know where it is, but it's likely to be inoperable. And then about 2 weeks after that, the same day that my mother died, as it happened, we get a call from Joel, very tearful, which is unlike him. He said, can you both sit down? He said, I do have... I do have bowel cancer. I've got between 2 weeks to 6 months to live. Will you please come up? So at that point, we left everything, made all the necessary arrangements, and Jill and I and his siblings at different times, Jill and I more or less permanently, Joanna, his wife, permanently, we gave him 24/7 care.
0: When people get that news, we've had it in our family, and I reached out to everybody I knew in the whole world, and I just said, this is the little boy's name, going through some stuff. Will you pray for Gulliver? I don't know what I was expecting, David. I think I was holding on for a miracle, and it didn't happen. Did you go through that as well? Did you reach out? Did you pray? You know, did you ask everybody to get involved? A prayer chain going around the world?
1: Mel, it's such an important question and a great question. I do address it in the book, and it's an overlooked and important thing. Joel wanted privacy. And he also wanted to be very careful that his children only heard what he wanted them to hear at the time he wanted them to hear it. And the danger with going out to prayer, which we did, by the way, is the whole confidentiality thing. People want to help, so they post it on a WhatsApp group or a Facebook group, and before you know it, the child hears about the fact their dad's dying on a playground when they don't even know he's seriously ill, for example. Mm-hmm. So, yes, we did reach out. We had a person that coordinated it for us. And just very practically, by the way, when you're going through stuff like this, please don't try and administrate it yourself, because you need all the energy you have and the emotional stability you have to care for your son and your own family. So let somebody else do it. And they were very careful to maintain confidentiality and all the rest of it. Even then, at one point, something got said to his best friend that he didn't want said yet.
0: Yeah,
1: and that was a disappointment. But yes, and in terms, it's one of the challenges with grief, by the way. It's one of the big reasons why those who are mourning struggle to go back to church. It's this uber focus on healing prayer, with almost no preparation for death, dying, and how to cope with that in our church experience. Jewish life, as I've said, very different. They are totally prepared for it, handle it much better than we do. Joel would say, I'm asking God to heal me, and I'm praying that I will once again dance on the streets of Darlington, but if he doesn't heal me, so be it. So he had a very pragmatic approach. He wanted us to pray for healing, but he was equally quite clear that unless God stepped in, that was it.
0: What about you? What were you expecting?
1: Do you know what? the grief was so intense, every waking thought is about coping with the next intervention, the next conversation, what's going to happen to the kids. So yes, there was probably daily prayer for healing, but there was this increasing realization of loss, and the weight that went with that, not just for Joel himself, trying to be there for him in the worst of the intervention so he wasn't on his own, but also thinking ahead at the same time as managing the present moment. What about Joanna? What are we going to do about the children? There are things in the business I've got to get sorted before he dies, otherwise we're going to have this kind of problem. So there was a mix of prayer for healing, emotional turbulence at a level I still can't articulate well enough, and then all the practical stuff is already kicking off.
0: Yeah, yeah. Okay, so he's your best friend, you've been his best man, then you have to go to his funeral. I remember that day in our family. It's heartbreaking. How did your Christian faith, because obviously you're hearing the words now, you're in a church again, whether you've managed to go to church in that time, who knows, but you're in a church and you're hearing all these words about how good God is, and we're going to commit his spirit, you know, to the healing, the big hands. Did it make any sense?
1: I don't think I even went there like that. I don't even think that was the question. It turned out to be a massive funeral. I had no idea. It was a big Anglican church in Barnard Castle. Place was heaving. There was all his work colleagues there, most of whom had no faith. There was all his young people from Sunshine Corner there, totally totally broken. You're looking at your own family in the front row. You've just been to the crematorium where his 13-year-old son has given an incredibly courageous eulogy. And here's the point. At that point, it cannot be about you. You can't even go there. It has to be honor your son and honor the God that he served. So I took a lot of time over the eulogy. You know, my job is words. This was going to be my gift. So I rehearsed it. I knew the trigger points. I knew where I was going to end up crying. If I was going to cry, how would I cope with that so it didn't damage the people in the congregation? Tears are fine, but uncontrolled emotion, it doesn't help the family or the congregation. So that's what went through my mind, Mel.
0: Yeah. So you did your job as a dad.
1: Yeah.
0: And then there's the next day, the next day, and the next day. And as you said, you wanted to learn about the experience so you could share it. Maybe you did feel unprepared, ill-prepared for this experience. You know, it's amazing how God takes ashes. And so you've had to go through that. And I'm going to say, do you forgive him? Do you understand? How do you cope with the Almighty who's taking your boy?
1: Yeah, I think, I'm not sure that was ever really a question for me. I do talk about forgiving God in the book. The reality is, it's an oxymoron. You can't forgive God because he's done nothing wrong. You know, coming to a place of peace, coming to terms with the fact that God does hold the keys of life and death. No one's going to snatch our loved ones, that God really does have the best interests of everyone in his heart, that God is really good and full of love. Those things need leaning into. And one of the fresh discoveries to me, just probably 2 years ago, verse I must have read 100 times or 1,000 times, but Paul talks about the Father of compassion, the God of all comfort, who comforts us in our affliction so that we can comfort those in any affliction. So it's not that Joel's been taken by God or God's taken him so that I've got some new ministry. I think that's trivializing death. That's kind of sanitizing death, triumphalizing death. However, in my grief, I am equipped now to help those who grieve in all kinds of ways, and places. That doesn't really answer your question.
0: No, that's good. That's good. Because obviously we're talking about it a lot lately. We had Yvonne on, as you mentioned, Yvonne Tulloch from Matalos yesterday. And I was looking back in my own childhood. You know, my grandmother, when somebody died, we had a whole process that we would go through. Curtains would be closed. You know, there'd be no newspapers, radio, television for a whole week, and people would dress in black. There seemed to be like a cultural way of coping with this. And maybe it was the same in East Africa or wherever you grew up. We sort of lost that connection with coping with death, because death was a lot closer and has been over the last 20, 30 years. We've been very blessed by it not being quite so, you know, at an early age. Joel's unusual. Let's always say that as well. So what are your hopes for this book? Are you hoping to give us some sort of framework, some understanding? What's the point of the book?
1: Mel, what a great question, and thank you. By the way, the book's available. You can check it out, David Oliver Books. So just go and have a look if you're interested. I'll tell you what's in there. But my desire is very simple. I want to comfort those who mourn, and I want to equip those who care. I want to equip church leaders. Most church leaders are fantastic up to and including the funeral. The small groups in the church will bring food and all that. But after that, in the following years, most people don't have a clue. We discovered early on that incredibly well-meaning, godly intent Christian people did us harm, not good.
0: What do you mean? What did they do?
1: They said things and did things that compounded the pain.
0: Right.
1: So in the book, we've got a chapter, Help That Hurts, and I go through every example I can think from our own experience and from interviews we carried out from readers of the book All About Heaven. These are the things that really hurt. Try and avoid them. By the way, we're not after perfection. Please don't let any condemnation come on you. Joel said to us at the end, you're going to get some things right and you're going to get some things wrong. No regrets. So this is not about being the perfect person towards someone who's mourning, but there are some easy things you can learn not to do. And then perhaps the more important chapter, Help That Heals. I'll never forget, Rob Parsons came to see us. Busy man, and gave us an hour and three quarters. So the first thing I would say, if you want to give help that is going to help, there's a four-letter word that's the undergirding premise, and that is time. You cannot rush a conversation with someone who's grieving. Rob listened to us. He cried with us, talked about Joel with us, and he left two metaphors. Neither of them were particularly helpful to me. One was helpful to Jill. But at the end, he said this, and I'll never forget it. He put his arms around us, and he said, I had no idea how to handle today. He said, all I could do was pray, Lord, let me do them no harm. And if you want a fail-safe, foolproof prayer before you engage with someone who's grieving, you don't have to be perfect. And it will be the case, you and I will get it wrong. I still get that ice-cold lump of cold concrete in the pit of my stomach, even though I've been through this, approaching other people who grieve. But if in our heart we'll give time and we'll pray, Lord, let me do them no harm, we're probably 80% of the way there. So the book talks about help that hurts, help that heals, a permission to grieve. We did this large French camp called Destiné, and they got us sharing All About Heaven. And at the end, there were hundreds of people being prayed for. And I'll never forget the moment, partly because of the pastor's humility. He came up to us, this pastor, he said, this lady will not stop crying. How long do I let her cry? Well, you can guess what my answer was. As long as it takes. How precious that finally this dear woman feels like she can share her tears in a church setting. We had another group.

0: her husband was to you as church leaders, how much you value her husband and how much they understand the pain of this moment for you each time of the year. So those are moments where you can change help that could have hurt into help that heals. So one of the things we discovered is lots of Christians don't feel free to grieve. And at the back of that lies the well-known phrase that we do not grieve as others grieve. And people have almost twisted that verse to mean we don't grieve.
1: Mm-hmm.
0: So I unpack every biblical expression of grief, and you would be amazed. It is brutal. It is overt. It is extrovert. It is shockingly demonstrable. And it is all blessed in Scripture. So we look at all the biblical expressions of grief, and we try to release people into permission to grieve. Every heart, the Bible says, knows its own grief. There's no one way to do grief. Everybody does it different. We talk about Jacob. He grieved in one way for Rachel, where he was able to rename and almost reinvent himself in the situation. And then he gets the apparent death of Joseph, and he goes to his grave inconsolable. Same man, two totally different types of grief. And then we look at the promises of God. And the promises of God are wonderful. They are utterly trustworthy and authentic. So in the book, then, we're trying to comfort those who grieve. We're trying to equip those who care. We're trying to provide a way for churches to not fear the process, but to become skilled in the process. And that's the goal of the book, Mel.
1: We've only got a couple of minutes left, and we've talked about all about grief. But what's heaven like, David? Heaven like?
0: There's a song by the second chapter of Acts, in which Annie Herring sings these words, "Going home, I'm always going home inside. There's an ache in my heart that I can't hide." And that song, if you cut me through, if that were possible, you'd find that song somehow resonating in my being. I long to be there. Paul talks about it as incomparably better by far. The best of God, we can say confidently, lies beyond the grave. When I wrote the book, I was so afraid, Mel, of what I would find, I had to commit to a friend of mine. I said, whatever I find, I'm going to write. What was behind that fear? Well, as I discovered, the classic fear of heaven. Most men, by the way, fear heaven. Christians very rarely talk about heaven. Ask yourself, when was the last time round a dinner table you even thought about heaven? And at the back of that fear is the perception that heaven is going to be an eternal church service where singing is the primary thing we do. So what I discovered about heaven is that it's a place of work, service, and function, where sin is gone, where relationships are perfected, where knowledge goes on forever, and where God's partnership with us, with the gifts and talents he's put into us, are fully given over to work, service, and function, and of course, singing. On a scale, choral events and experiences at a volume and a beauty that we can't even think about on earth, which John does his best to describe. But it's not all about singing, and it's definitely not about sitting on a harp playing a cloud. It's about work, service, and function. At the right hand of the Majesty on High is a self-employed micro-entrepreneur who knew what it was to do his Father's will through his commercial activity. That's who's in heaven for us.
1: I've been talking to David Oliver, primarily about his book, all about grief, losing his boy, Joel, but also then just at the end, all about heaven as well. If you want to find out more about David and his books, you go to davidoliverbooks.com. David, thanks very much for your honesty, your openness, and your ability to share so wonderfully the story of Joel and the book. Have a great day.
0: Thank you, Mel. Thank you, A&E. Really appreciate being with you.
1: God bless you. The time is now. It's 3:30 to 11. Just to say, we're going to be talking about becoming a foster parent in the next hour of daytime here on Premier Christian Radio.
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2: 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Listen to my words, Lord. Consider my lament. Hear my cry for help, my King and my God, for to you I pray. In the morning, Lord, you hear my voice. In the morning I lay my requests before you and wait expectantly. For you are not a God who is pleased with wickedness. With you, evil people are not welcome. The arrogant cannot stand in your presence. You hate all who do wrong. You destroy those who tell lies. The bloodthirsty and deceitful you, Lord, detest. But I, by your great love, can come into your house. In reverence I bow down towards your holy temple. Lead me, Lord, in your righteousness, because of my enemies. Make your way straight before me. Not a word from their mouth can be trusted. Their heart is filled with malice. Their throat is an open grave. With their tongue they tell lies. Declare them guilty, O God. Let their intrigues be their downfall. Banish them for their many sins, for they have rebelled against you. But let all who take refuge in you be glad. Let them ever sing for joy. Spread your protection over them, that those who love your name may rejoice in you. Surely, Lord, you bless the righteous. You surround them with your favor as with a shield.
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5: I'm Rachel Huston. Andy Burnham will be announced as Labour's next leader this lunchtime, paving the way for him to become Prime Minister on Monday. The former Greater Manchester Mayor is the only MP to put himself forward and has received the backing of the majority of his party's backbenchers. Sir Keir Starmer's former Communications Director, James Lyons, says Mr Burnham may have a difficult task choosing his top team.
6: The danger for Andy Burnham is he's becoming Prime Minister off the back of support across the parliamentary Labour Party. That is very broad. But if he doesn't get it right, could turn out to be very shallow. So he's got to balance the competing interests and form a cabinet that represents all of those different tribes.
5: And Hannah Rich, who is director of Christians on the Left, tells Premier how Mr Burnham's faith informs his politics.
7: He really understands the practical value of faith communities as well as the spiritual or theological one. He understands that to get change to happen at a local level and also a national level, actually, that can't happen if faith communities aren't in the room. In our local communities, in our towns and cities, faith communities, local churches, and actually politics without those people at the table doesn't really work as well.
5: A fire at an old factory building in Perth is being treated as deliberate. Emergency services were called to the site of the old ABP food processing plant just after midnight. Police Scotland say nearby residents have been asked to keep windows and doors shut. Crews were at the scene for around 5 hours before the blaze was extinguished. All 13 victims of deadly wildfires in southern Spain have now been identified. 7 of them were British. Extreme heat, little rainfall and high winds sparked some of the worst fires seen in the region, burning 17,000 acres of land. Anglican chaplain for Costa Almeria, Father Dennis Bradshaw, tells Premier the concerns he's praying for.
8: Lots of people have lost their livelihoods and lots of people are now frightened to stay in their holiday homes, as well as those who actually live here. So really, my concern is people being able to grow back into confidence.
5: China says Donald Trump's claims it interfered in the 2020 US election are pure fabrication. The American president says Beijing meddled in the vote, which led to Joe Biden's victory. Shops that sell high-caffeine energy drinks to under-16s will face fines of up to £2,500 when a ban comes in for England next April. It'll cover drinks with more than 150 milligrams of caffeine per litre, including Red Bull, Monster and Prime. Tea, coffee and standard soft drinks are not affected. A 1,000-year-old Viking cross has been returned to public view at a chapel on the Isle of Man. Osruth's cross was discovered in the mid-19th century and was being used as a door or window lintel at the Royal Chapel of St John. It's now been restored and placed on the chancel wall.
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5: This Friday, a brief cool down offers some relief across Scotland and Northern Ireland, where temperatures are generally between 18 and 25 degrees Celsius. However, England and Wales remain considerably warmer. Southern England endures its prolonged heat wave, with Liverpool reaching 29 degrees Celsius and Cardiff seeing 28 degrees Celsius. Expect widespread dry and sunny conditions for most, though isolated showers could develop across the south this afternoon. Remember, hosepipe bans affect millions across England. And that's your latest from the Premier News team. For more stories from a Christian perspective, head to premierchristian.news.
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10: A very good morning to you. Welcome back. My thanks to David Oliver for his tenderness in telling his own story all about grief. And you can find more about David, davidoliverbooks.com. Have you ever thought about bringing someone into the family, like a foster family or an adoption family? Well, stay with us for the next hour because we're going to be talking about how you do it, what it's like, and why it may be something that you should be considering. I'll be joined by Sean Wade, Director of Engagement, Church Relationships and Journeying at Home for Good. But first, a little bit of piece of music. This is Life Church and Dance Again.

0: Life Church, how appropriate. Dance again. You're listening to Daytime here on Premier Christian Radio. Mal Pope in the garden sauna. Have you ever considered becoming a foster parent or going through adoption? If so, what is a foster family or a family going through that process need the most? Well, the needs are different. One thing is never too much support. For many families, fostering and adoption begin with a simple yes to God, but what follows can be a journey filled with both extraordinary joy and unexpected challenges. While the practical needs of children in care are significant, so too is the need for churches to understand, support and champion the families who open their homes and their hearts, because fostering and adoption were never meant to be solo callings. They flourish best within a caring and committed community. So how can we make fostering families and those choosing adoption feel supported in our churches? Sian Wade is Director of Engagement, Church Relationships and Journeying at Home for Good, and she joins us to unpack this now. If you've got a question that comes up, maybe something relating to your journey of fostering or adoption, or you're thinking of considering it, please do get in touch. You can text us on 66777, start your message with the word Premier. You can WhatsApp us on 0303041000, or you can email us, studio@premier.org.uk. Sian, a very good morning to you.
1: Good morning. Great to be with you.
0: Now, just before we get into your own story and how we can work with this, what is Home for Good?
1: So Home for Good and Safe Families are an organisation who champion Christians wanting to go into foster care and adoption. And we walk alongside churches who want to create safe spaces for families who are feeling isolated and alone. We also encourage Christians to get involved in volunteering, to walk alongside families who maybe are on the edge of care and be able to keep family together.
0: How big is the need for fostering and adoption these days? Because I, even driving along the roads here in Swansea, sometimes I'll see a banner saying, you know, will you become a foster parent? It seems like there is a need.
1: There's a huge need. Every 15 minutes in the UK, a child is coming into care. So that is literally, the need is continuing to grow, and the challenges are huge. So yes, there's a real need.
0: Let's go back to your own personal journey, then we'll come back then to the organisation itself. So, growing up, where are you from? With a name like Sian, probably somewhere near close to home to me here in Swansea. Where are you from?
1: My parents are from the Valleys, yes, yeah. But I'm from Nottinghamshire, I'm afraid. I'm from the Midlands,
0: Right in the middle. And your own personal journey of faith, how did that come about?
1: So I was raised in an Assemblies of God church. My father was the pastor, and I was one of four children. And in my teenage years, my parents decided to become foster parents. So they started to foster teenagers, which was interesting, being a teenager myself and living with girls who were being fostered by my parents. So really, seeds were started to be sown then around that whole thing of what does family look like when you open your doors to others to come in and be part of that.
0: Now that's a big thing for the whole family dynamic. How many sort of natural born children in your family by that stage when this decision
1: four.
0: Was made? Four.
1: So four of us.
0: You're a teenager, eldest or youngest? What are you? Are you?
1: I was the youngest.
0: Youngest.
1: So
0: okay.
1: The oldest had already headed off to university, started teaching. So yeah.
0: Okay. Did mum and dad sit down and say, "This is what we're thinking of doing. What do you think?" Or did they say, "This is what we're doing"?
1: I don't remember the conversation being a question.
0: Okay.
1: But it was definitely something that as a family we were all saying, that's a good idea. Yeah, definitely.
0: Why? Why is it a good idea? Did you think, even as a teenager, do you think this is a good idea?
1: It was interesting because it all began with a young person in our church coming along to the youth group and being in that situation where she was in care and being bounced around from home to home. And so there was that pull, I think, in my mum's heart, particularly to want to open up her home and be able to create that place of safety for that young person. And so sometimes you think, well, there's only so much that others can do. What can I do in this situation? And actually that was something that really prompted them to go down that journey.
0: Okay, let's unpack this a little bit more then. So the first foster kid turns up. What age compared with you? You're the youngest in the family. What age?
1: Yes.
0: Was
1: the... So I was about 15, 16 years old and they were about 12 or 13. So just a few years younger than me. So
0: okay. Yeah. What was it like and how did you feel when this, you know, comerina taking your mum and dad's affection or taking another place in the house?
1: Well, what was really interesting was I grew up in a small kind of semi-detached house with six of us and two dogs. And so it was always quite chaotic. And I think as my siblings were heading off to university, the house just got emptier and emptier. And so I was a little bit like, actually, it'd be nice to have somebody else in the house.
0: Really?
1: So actually being able to have, yeah, I guess that's the extrovert nature of myself. But having another person in the house who, you know, we could do a bit of life with, but then also not really fully understanding sometimes the complexities of another person coming into the house who has suffered trauma and neglect and everything else. So there was a real journey for me to try and understand and put myself in her shoes and understand actually by coming into this home, she had to alter how she was and we had to alter how we were so the whole thing fit together.
0: Mm. We did, I mean, very, very short space and owned a home and had a couple of kids in, and they nicked some things went missing, and we were disappointed. And then we thought, they probably never had the things that they've seen lying around.
1: Yeah.
0: Before we go into the good stuff, right, let's paint the darkest picture so people know what they, because you can have this, I said, no rosy view, I suppose, of becoming a foster parent and we're going to have the happiest family and everything. What were the difficult parts for you with people coming into your home as your parents becoming foster parents?
1: I think definitely the possessions thing, suddenly seeing something going walkies. If I had like a nice piece of makeup or something, and then that would disappear, and then finding it under the pillow.
0: Yeah.
1: And you know, just that need to try and squirrel things away because they don't have a lot. Fortunately, I'm not a materialistic person anyway, so that didn't bother me particularly. I think one of the hardest things for me was seeing my parents having to adapt their parenting. They're very strong Welsh parents who, you know, our way or the highway kind of way, but actually parenting a foster child and obviously kind of having a social worker involved in all that process. They had to have different boundaries to what they had with their own birth children. So they had to relearn what parenting looks like within the foster care system. So I think that was a real challenge for them. You know, she had to be allowed to go off and make her own choices and do certain things that maybe we wouldn't have been allowed to do. So there was, yeah, some definite tensions and differences there.
0: And for you, was that, that's not fair. That's really not fair, Mum and Dad.
1: I mean, I guess there is that element. I think because I was a little bit older, I kind of had that sense of actually, yeah. So it was more just watching them struggle with really wanting to be the parent that they know they can be, and needing to adapt that to fit the situation.
0: Mm. We're talking to David Oliver about grief earlier on, and he said things take time. Let's stick with the first foster involvement with you. How much time? Because foster relationships can come and go quite quickly, can't they? You can like be a short-term foster parent, or you could be a longer-term foster parent. Sometimes you can turn into adoption, but not always. With this first foster kid coming in and turning your world upside down, how long did that person stay?
1: She was with us for about 3 years, so until she was about 16, where she then moved on into another situation. And so that was a kind of the time that she spent with us was around about 2 to 3 years, yeah.
0: How did those 3 years go? Did relationships change? Did people change?
1: Yeah, they really did. I think there was that real sense of, I think when somebody knows that they are safe, and it takes a while to understand that you are safe. So there's always that kind of, maybe the first year, there's that shakiness of just wanting to push the boundaries and see, you know, if I do this, are you going to let me down like all the other adults have done? And so there's that pushing the boundaries. And then there's a real settling into I can trust these people. I can be part of this family. I can even, you know, one of my sisters got married at the time, so she was part of the wedding photos, and that sense of actually being part of family, I think that was really important for her. So yeah, that kind of feeling accepted and allowing herself to be accepted was huge over those years.
0: Because fostering, and correct me if I'm wrong, it's different to being adopted. If you are fostered and things start going wrong, the kid can go back. It's not like a total life commitment, is it? It's like it's for a time period, and as you say, comes to, so there's going to be unsettled if a kid's been through And you can only, you know, can only imagine what some kids have gone through the care system and their own family backgrounds. They're going to be slightly damaged. They're going to have carry different things that you did, having brought up in the one family. What about faith in all this? Did they have to go to church as many times as you did? If it's an Assemblies of God, I mean, that's a big commitment, isn't it?
1: Yeah. So actually, all the teenagers that were fostered at the time all wanted to come along to church. There was a good youth group. There was the opportunity to kind of get to know others. Like I said, the first child that came to us was already part of the youth group, and that was part of the arrangement of the foster care. So there was always that willingness to go to church. I think there's always a difficulty when you're leading church and fostering. Yeah. To then have the option of what if they don't want to go to church? That's often what the social workers will ask. And so it's trying to work out how you make that work within your family.
0: Mm. So you say the first, let's stay with the first one because that's our case study at the moment. She got to 16, she moved into a different situation. Do you keep, as a foster family, do you keep a connection, or does that connection break the moment they leave the house?
1: I think it changes in different situations. For us, we kept in touch, still in touch now, actually. I'm still on social media with her. And it's really lovely to be able to see how our life has continued to kind of, you know, go down and in terms of down the road of becoming a mother herself. And staying in contact has been really beautiful. So they're the kind of good news stories where you get to continue to keep in touch. There are times, and there's been times in our situations, where we have completely lost touch from the moment the children leave our home. And that, if I'm honest, there's a whole process of grieving in that, because for a period of time, you have effectively been their parent. You've cared for them, you've loved them, and then it just feels like they've fallen off the face of the earth. Yeah. And as much as you want to find out, it's all in the hands of social services as to whether you can. Yeah. And in the hands of the next foster carers as to whether they're willing to keep that connection going. So
0: and for your mum really and dad tricky. Must be for your mum and dad with that, they've put 3 years into somebody's life, and they've been in loco parentis, is that the term, you know, and they've been making decisions, then it's over, is it? Yeah. I mean, as you say, that grieving period, it's almost like losing a child.
1: It is, absolutely. But I think, again, when you create community and church is part of that community, mm-hmm. it doesn't have to be loss in that way, especially as, I mean, we at that time parented teenagers. So that's slightly different to children who don't have any agency themselves to keep connection. Whereas when a young person is 16, they can stay in contact. There is that connection. And so being able to kind of create that sense of community where there's still the church, there's still the youth group, there's still the opportunity to connect in, that it's not quite so much of a loss because there's still that familiarity of being able to stay connected. And I know that's not always the case in different situations.
0: And then just legally, as you said, it 16 came to an end. In fact, I was talking to David Oliver, and he had this actually not a rule, but he had this thing in their family for his own kids, and they were actively told to leave home at 16 to find their own way. Seems very, very young, and he said maybe he wouldn't have done that given the chance again. But legally at 16, it's all over, is it, as a foster parent?
1: I mean, that sense of actually from 16, things change and they move into the next part of what care looks like for them. And I think that's, I mean, you know, it's changed these days. They say that adolescence actually goes up to the age of 25. So that sense of actually needing something for 16 to 25 year olds who are coming through the care system. That's why as an organisation, we've worked really hard in the supported lodging space. So that understanding that actually at 16, I mean, at 16, I had no idea how to do life on my own. I wouldn't have made the right choices. And so how can we create spaces where young people between the ages of 16 and 25 can still have a base, still have a home, still have an adult to be able to say, you know, how do I iron that shirt? I've got an interview coming up. How do I deal with this, you know, situation that's going on? So that sense of being able to kind of still be part of a family and a unit is so important for 16 to 25s these days. Absolutely.
0: I'm talking to Sian Wade. She's the Director of Engagement, Church Relationships and Journeying with Home for Good. And we're going to talk maybe more about the organisation in our second half. And I'm really interested in your own journey. So you weren't put off by becoming a foster family with your mum and dad, because you've gone down that same road.
1: Absolutely. Yes, absolutely. So we, when my husband and I met and we felt the call of God to be church leaders, so we took on a church in Lincoln in 2005. And around 2020, by this point, we had three birth children ourselves. And we sensed, actually, wouldn't it be a great opportunity right now to become a foster family? Our youngest child, she would have been about 8 years old. And then the next one was 10 and the next one was 12. So actually, we thought, how about we open up our home to children who are of that primary school age? We've just parented that age. We think we know what we're doing. Maybe we can bring some children into our home. So there was a little, there was a sense of, I remember from my parents' experience that there are some tough times. I think then entering into it ourselves, also we entered into it during the year of COVID. So that was an interesting time to start fostering in itself. And also leading church ourselves. So taking on more responsibility when we've already got quite a lot going on in our lives. But it felt like the right time. And it was one of the best decisions we've made, to be honest.
0: And the three kids, what did they think about it? Were they included in the decision? Life changes, doesn't it, 20, 30 years. So were they part of the decision making, whether we should do this as a family?
1: Yeah, absolutely. They were part of the conversation, and as being able to, and actually the way the social workers work is they make sure that your birth children are ready for this. They ask their opinion. So I think that the voice of the child is a lot stronger these days. And so they didn't quite know what they were letting themselves in for, just like I didn't back in the 90s. But that sense of, we're on this adventure together as a family, let's see how it goes. And there wasn't that sense of, this is a permanent thing. It's a, let's see every situation, let's see how we get through this and what the next season looks like. So they were up for the adventure.
0: Yeah. Now, I know there's confidentiality, so let's talk in general terms. What sort of age was the first foster child that you were given as your family?
1: So we took on two little boys, and they were kind of the age of 4 and 6. So that was our first placement. The idea was that they were due to go back to their birth mum within 6 to 9 months. Their foster carers weren't able to care for them anymore because of ill health. And so the idea was, okay, could you have these two boys, preparing them ready to go back to be reunited with their mother? And so that was our first placement.
0: Okay, I've got two grandsons, both age 4. Goodness me. I know I'm a lot older than you. But, I mean, that's a 4 and 6 is an incredibly busy. How did the dynamic change in your house?
1: It was really interesting because I don't think I prepared myself from going from 3 to 5 children quite so quickly.
0: It's exponential, isn't it? It's not mathematical. The amount of work goes up dramatically. Yeah,
1: absolutely. I mean, they were just beautiful. And that, again, it was COVID time. So things were a bit strange. Our children weren't at school at the time. Everyone was trying to homeschool. It was very odd times. And so just being able to kind of spend time with the children, get to know them a little bit. Our children were really interactive with them and able to kind of play with them. But then they'd also need to know, do you know what? I can go to my room and leave my parents to deal with the foster children. Fortunately, God's blessed us with a house where we do have the space for that. So that's wonderful. So that ability to be able to kind of just be as playful, and but then also need to be able to have those boundaries, because you know, bedtimes and meal times can often be where conflicts are there. So yeah, so it was a real learning curve for us, but it was an incredible opportunity. Yeah.
0: And after the set time, they went back to their birth mother?
1: Yes, it was a successful reunification, which is great. It was really lovely as well for me to get to know the birth mother a little bit. Again, because of my work with church and working with families in our community, I was able to kind of really get to the same level with her in terms of building that relationship and that connection, so that if there was any worries or concerns that she had about how, because they were slowly kind of going to hers for the week, going to hers for the weekend, and we were able to really kind of work together to make that just be really successful. So that was just a great opportunity, yeah, for that kind of connection. And it was hard for them to see them go back home. I knew that the way she would parent would be different to how I parent. So again, that sense of but as a Christian, what's really powerful, and I've on my daily devotions, I've got a list of all the names of the children that we fostered, and every day I give them to God's arms, and I speak about him as an everlasting heavenly father who's got his arms wrapped around them, and we've done our part for a very small part in their lives, and I give them back to God. Because yeah. At the end of the day, we don't own our children, we don't own our foster children, we're just stewarding, aren't we, what is already God's anyway.
0: And particularly in the case of being a foster parent, that's on the cards, isn't it? Particularly if you've got younger children, you're trying to blend them back into their birth family, or maybe trying to find an adoptive family who'll take them forever. You know that this is a particular time or a season, as we say on radio, a season, and then it's going to be over, and you go through. How many names? We're going to take a little break in a minute. How many names on the list for your devotionals?
1: Got 16 names.
0: 16 names.
1: I give to God every morning.
0: Yeah. Are you allowed to? Are you supposed to? Are you supposed to cut off, you know, connections with these younger kids?
1: We have cut off a lot of connections. I don't stay in contact, mm-hmm. for example, with those children anymore. Just for the month after they'd kind of gone back to mum, I stayed in contact, but then I left it to her, and it was up to her whether she wanted to keep that contact. So it's always out of your hands. You have to just say, actually, we're here for this time, and if it goes on for longer, great. If not, I have to be okay with that. And so, yeah, it's tough. It is tough. Mm.
0: Okay, so we've painted a picture of the good and the bad of being a foster parent and maybe going into adoption as well. I've been joined by Sian. She's from the Home for Good team. She's a church minister within the Assemblies of God, has lived in Lincoln, leading a little church with her husband for over 20 years. How many names on the list did you say? 16? There we are. So that's her personal experience. So in the next half an hour, we're going to go through how churches can help people going through this calling. If you are listening to this and thinking, oh, this is something, maybe I should be doing this. If you've got a question, then we'll put that to Sian. She can answer that. It's always the same numbers as always. It's text us, 66777, start the word please with the word Premier. You can WhatsApp us on 0303 040 1000, or you can email us, studio@premier.org.uk. 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
2: 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Time to think. It's moments like this. You hear from God.
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0: I'm talking about adoption this morning on the program with Sian Wade, Director of Engagement, Church Relationships and Journeying with Home for Good. Okay, let's do some technical things first of all. So if you're thinking about becoming a foster parent, what's the process?
1: So it's quite a process to go through. you can either choose to go with a local authority or go with a private fostering agency. There are pros and cons to each. Ourselves, we've gone through the local authority. And so you kind of put your application in, and then there's a real 6-month process of journeying with you to ensure that you... what is your motivation for wanting to do this? How is this going to impact your family? Are you able with your job and with your work, with your situation, to be able to manage this? Have you got space for extra children in your life? And then being able to kind of, they dig right back into a couple of generations of your family to make sure that you are a sound person to give children to. So it's quite invasive. It's mm-hmm. quite a process.
0: Yeah. And they also talked to other members of the family, like your children were spoken to as well, to see how they felt about it. So everybody's on board. They're not going to be in surprises further down the line.
1: Yeah, they want to know what the whole family think. They want you to draw out what your support network looks like. They want to know everything about how this is going to work well and make sure nothing breaks down.
0: Great. Okay. So that's a real, important thing to know, that you're going to be questioned. So right motivation, and that's good for the kids as well, because when they're going to be placed, there's a responsibility of care from the council or the private organisation. So that's that. Do you say, I want babies, I want toddlers, I want teenagers? Obviously, your families have had different ages of children. Do you have a preference, or do you take what you're given?
1: You're able to say what age group you'd like to go for. Often it's whatever fits within your family and your working situation as well. If you're going to be taking on newborn babies, that's quite hard to do with a full-time job. And so being able to kind of be able to specify. I think in the early days, you're not quite sure what works for your family, so you take a bit of a guess and you hope it is going to work. So that's, but then there's always the opportunity to actually, after a placement has moved on, you're able to go, actually, I think this might work now. Or if our children have grown up a little bit, maybe we can change the age group of the children that we receive into our care.
0: Did you do that, or did you stay with the toddler area?
1: We did. We kind of, as our children grew, we kind of took slightly older children, still primary school age, but slightly older, just because it fitted so nicely with our children.
0: Support. We're going to talk about church support in particular with the work that you do, but just financial support. I mean, kids are expensive. We've got the summer holidays now. Just trying to take grandchildren out, it's going to cost an arm and a leg for ice cream and this and that and the other. If you become a foster parent, what support do you get financially to take on this role?
1: So you are given an allowance to be able to afford things like activities for the child. The living costs for the child is covered in that sense. There's quite a lot of pressure for you to maintain a working job. So ensuring that your income is still coming in from somewhere else and not coming in from fostering, which they feel is quite important. Otherwise, it feels a little bit like maybe, you're not able to sustain between placements. Mm-hmm. So that can be a little bit tricky. To be able to have a job that's flexible enough for you to be able to get to all the appointments, be able to get to the hospital appointments, the school appointments, that can be quite tricky, and I think that's where a lot of foster carers do struggle. But you get the opportunity to have financial help when they're moving schools, when you're receiving the child as well. If you need beds, if you need furniture, all of those things are covered with an allowance as well. So you don't tend to feel out of pocket in that sense when you're receiving a child.
0: Okay, tell us about Home for Good and how it came about.
1: Yeah, so it was real kind of a movement and a campaign to kind of wake the church up to being able to see the church really take responsibility for children who are in the care system, and to really share kind of God's love through that. And so many people may have read the book Home for Good by Krish Kandia, and I did, especially in the early days, and just that encouragement of what does reimagining family look like, and to really challenge yourself personally, but then also to challenge the church. How as churches are we understanding that actually family comes in lots of different sizes and shapes, and how are we really opening our doors to families that need all the love and support that a church can give?
0: Okay. So on a practical level, if somebody now is in a church setting, they're thinking about becoming a foster parent, are you able to take them through that whole process, or do you only help once they've gone through it and they've got kids?
1: We love to have the conversation in the early days with those people. That's so important because it's a very vulnerable time where you're making that decision. And so we've got a wonderful team. They're the journeying team, and they all have lived experience of adoption and fostering. And so to be able to kind of really walk somebody through the process of becoming a foster carer or an adoptive parent is really important. Just to have somebody on the end of the phone saying, I know how you're feeling. and let's like hold your hand through this process and make sure that you're well supported. But it doesn't replace what the church is and who the church should be for that person as well. And I think that's really important. We can play our part, but we also know there needs to be a whole community that's playing their part as well.
0: And also, I'm just thinking, maybe people have this idea that they want to be a foster parent, but maybe it's not for everybody. Are you able to tell, are you able to put, not put people off, but are you able to say, maybe this isn't for you?
1: Absolutely. I think sometimes the line has been, have you got a spare bed? If you've got a spare bed, you can foster.
0: Yes. Yeah.
1: It really isn't that simple. It does feel like it has to be a bit of a calling and a sense that actually, you know, God maybe is calling you into that season of being able to do this. So being able to decide, and I think that's where we've got some kind of training and opportunities to go online and actually really start to ask those questions. Is this for me? Is this something that is right for me and my family in this season? And often people may go on a session and think, actually, do you know what? I'm going to park that for the next year because mm-hmm. something else is happening. And we find very often that a year later, somebody's like, right, we've had some time to process. We've moved through into a different season. Now we feel the time is right. So it can be a real journey of a number of years from the moment of thinking about it to now is the right time. And that's fine. That's the right way for it to be often.
0: I'm looking at your website now, just to sort of like get a feel for it, thinking, right, I'm going to become a foster parent. I mean, but why should church be? It's pretty much, isn't it? You know, just looking at the looking at some of these verses that you've got here, you've got Psalm 68:5-6, a father to the fatherless, a defender of widows, is God in his holy dwelling. God sets the lonely in families.
1: Yeah,
0: religion that God our Father accepts as pure and faultless is this, to look after orphans and widows in their distress. That's James. Isaiah, learn to do right, seek justice, defend the oppressed, take up the cause of the fatherless. You know, it's there in black and white, isn't it? This is not just a, you know, a passing phase. This is a calling to the church.
1: Absolutely. And it's a calling that actually people can take in many different ways. You don't have to be the person that's going to choose to become the foster carer or the adoptive parent. You could be the person in church that says, do you know what? I know that we've got somebody over there who has, you know, foster children, and they could just do with a bit of support. I'm really good at gardening. How could I help them in that way? You know, and that whole thing of actually we could all together be that for those children, and we've all got a part that we can play in that journey of really bringing the lonely into a family. I mean, who is the family that God places the lonely into? I would say it's God's family. And so it's an everybody thing. It's not just for the one person who feels called. I think this is a responsibility for everybody in the church to say, we are the family where God is going to place the isolated and the lonely. How do we be that family well?
0: Because families have uncles, aunties, grandparents, great aunties, all that. Yeah. Can I just say, obviously, you come from a Christian perspective. That's why we're talking to you today. Does that give any problems when you're thinking about becoming a foster parent? You know, because obviously it's a secular world that we live in. And when you know, is there, are you judged if you're too spiritual taking on this role, that you're going to, you know, convert all these kids that you're given?
1: I think the beautiful thing is because we have a biblical mandate for this, you'll find that a lot of the care system, there is a lot of Christians in it. So social workers have probably had to, you know, in panel faced a lot of Christians and asked the questions around, well, how does this fit with your Christian faith? How are you going to, you know, not judge somebody's life situation or life choices based on your faith? What if the child that comes into your home doesn't want to go to church? You know, and you get these questions, and it's not in order to be antagonistic. It's so that you're able to kind of really allow this to fit within your faith journey. But the funny thing is, for most of us, it's been our faith journey that's prompted us to go into it in the first place.
0: Yes.
1: And so it should never be a barrier. And there's some really good faith literacy stuff that we've been doing with local authorities so that they understand from a Christian's perspective, sometimes the motivation why we're doing what we're doing. But also we can really understand how to translate between the Christian foster carer or adopter and the local authority. So that's been a real privilege of ours as an organisation.
0: Okay. So on a practical level, the church is any good at this at the moment? Are they? You say they should be. We're talking actually on this programme, we've talked to a lot of people, talked about grief lately, that maybe the church isn't at its best in knowing how to cope with grief. And we're talking to Von Tellach at a loss, and they're trying to do things in the church to have seminars and just to teach people. How good is the church at the moment?
1: I think there are some incredible examples of churches that really have grasped hold of this and are running with it and doing really well. I think as a whole, the church probably needs to do a bit of a culture piece around really understanding how to work with young people, with children, with adults who have got adverse childhood experiences, who are coming from a place of trauma. We're not very trauma-informed as churches generally. When we think about our gathered spaces and children who are coming into those spaces from very different backgrounds and walks of life, we're not fully understanding how that impacts a child. From our own personal experience, having run a church for 15 years, and then now we're bringing our foster children to our church, and we go, we've missed the point here. We have had to learn over the last 6 years what it means to be really understanding of when you're bringing children who maybe have got additional needs, who have got a trauma background, into an environment where everybody's friendly, everybody's asking lots of questions, everybody, and very often things are live streamed. I mean, they're not allowed to be on camera, you know, all of this kind of stuff. As churches, we're not always on the front foot with this. Often what tends to happen is there's a family that says, actually, I'm finding it really uncomfortable. And then we start to ask the questions then without thinking, actually, mm-hmm. can we do a little bit of, you know, being on the front foot and being ready to receive these families? We know they're out there. We know they need church. So what can we do to be on the front foot? And that's what we're really passionate about as an organization. How can we help churches really be trauma aware, to be able to understand what life is like for families who are needing community, but they really need to know that you understand where they're coming from.
0: And from a legal point of view, just that whole thing you said about live streaming, you know, some children just aren't allowed to be photographed because they've been taken away and, they've been hidden from a situation. So there's all those sort of things that you need to really think about. And again, I'm on your website, so find out more about fostering. Find out more about adoption, which is a different level of, or is it just a different thing?
1: Adoption is completely different to fostering. It's people go into adoption for all different reasons. Often it may be because they're unable to have their own child, and so adoption feels like it's beginning and completing of a family. There'll be other reasons, many reasons why people go into adoption. And it is a different process. It's a different, it's a whole other kettle of fish.
0: Okay, but it's there. You've got the details there. So we're talking mostly about fostering today, but adoption is there. Supported lodgings. Find out more about supporting lodgings. 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
1: Yeah, this is relatively new in the last few years, really. Again, like I said earlier, just understanding that, you know, when somebody hits the age of 16, they're not always ready to enter into the big wide world and be able to make good decisions for themselves. And very often what you find then is they'll end up kind of repeating some of the situations that have been for generations in their family, rather than really feeling like they're part of a good, healthy family unit who can just help them move into adulthood in the right way, move into employment in the right way, be able to really find their feet as an adult in this very complex world that we live in anyway. And so supported lodgings is really, really crucial if we're wanting to see a generation not lost and just falling off the cliff when they hit 16. And that's something that we're very passionate about.
0: So supported lodgings, they have their own room, their own little space. And is there anybody on site, or are they still left to their own devices from, dawn till dusk?
1: So they'll, similar to fostering, they'll be in a family home. They'll have their own bedroom. There's an allowance to be able to provide for that young person. Different local authorities have it as an option. Some don't. So this is not a UK wide option at the moment. We'd love it to be, but certain local authorities do it. Some don't. And so it's different to fostering, because in that sense, you're walking alongside, you're cheering them on, you're championing them. I guess it's like parenting when your children hit 16, 17, 18. In one sense, they think they don't need you. Until they really do need you. Yeah. And that tends to be where our young people in supported lodgings are as well. Just to know that they are still within that safe family unit, yet they've got that independence to, you know, go out and do what they want and be what they want to be. But that just, it's that coaching and that championing them into that next season of their life, which is so, so important.
0: Become a Home for Good volunteer. So this is a different thing. It's not becoming a foster parent, but volunteering to help?
1: So when our two organisations merged 2 years ago, so Safe Families and Home for Good merged together, and that opportunity for people to be able to volunteer, to walk alongside families who were referred to us, they might be referred to us by the local authority because they've been potentially kind of they're on the edge of care. They might have been referred to us through a school. And so as being able to actually say, okay, what does it look like for a volunteer to be fully trained up in how to really walk alongside a family and be able to, because often families, they find themselves so isolated, they're struggling with the cost of living, there's issues with mental health. And so just having a friend to say, let's meet for a coffee, let's talk about what's needed, let me take the kids out for an afternoon while you just get that thing sorted. Again, this is what this means to place the lonely in family. And so it's been a incredible model. Safe Families has been going for many years now in the UK, and that opportunity to actually walk alongside a family. And what we're finding is that 9 out of 10 families that we work with, they either stabilise or they de-escalate in their need. That's how good this model is. Mm-hmm. And so with the two organisations merging, there's that beautiful thing of that intervention. Let's try and keep families together as much as possible. And the church is absolutely crucial in that. But sadly, we know that many children still enter the care system. So again, what is the church's responsibility in that area as well? So yeah, it's two brilliant opportunities to come together.
0: It's still, the idea is to keep families together, even if they're sort of like dysfunctional families. Is it still the best thing for kids to stay with their biological mums and dads if possible or not?
1: Depends on how safe that child is. I think that's the thing. When you say dysfunction comes in many different forms. Mm-hmm. And sometimes there's dysfunction because, you know, there's a single mum who's desperately struggling, who's got 4 children under the age of 5. And actually her heart is, this is not how I want my family to be. But right now we're in chaos. We're in survival mode. We're really struggling. So genuinely, what we want to do is come around and support that mum to be the best mum she can be, to keep those children together within that family unit. But of course, we know there are times when that will fall apart. There are times when actually within that family unit, there is not the opportunity for those children to have their basic needs met. Mm-hmm. And at that point, that is so important that they are then placed in a family where they can have those needs met. But, you know, our heart is absolutely families should be staying together as much as possible. And often what tends to happen is it's because of the breakdown of community, because the breakdown of relationship, families are not the same anymore. We don't have generations who are looking out for each other. So people are so isolated, they are so alone. And in those situations, it's very easy for the whole thing to fall apart.
0: And finally, in this little section, become a Home for Good church. And I suppose that's probably where we're preaching to the converted this morning. But maybe they haven't been converted to become a Home for Good church. What does that look like? And how can churches like take this on as part of their ministry?
1: We would absolutely love churches to reach out to us and say, how can you help us to do this well? And that may be being able to kind of offer volunteers from the church to walk alongside families. It may be that opportunity to really start to dig into how as a church do we do life together with those who are fostering, who are adopting. There's many things where actually Sundays can be, okay, well, I go to church for an hour and a half, 2 hours, and that's it. That's the church community right there. And we know that it should be more than that. We know that we should be doing life with each other. We know that we should be able to lean on each other as and when needed. And so often you can find that foster carers and adopters, sometimes they've just walked away from church because it's too hard. It's too hard to be in that gathered setting where there doesn't feel that connection. People are frowning at the children if they're misbehaving because they're not fitting within our neat, tidy understanding of church. So what we'd love to do is just unpack, what does it mean to be church? What does it really mean to be that family that God wants to place the isolated into? What does that mean to actually start to think about really supporting and caring and asking, what can I do? What does it feel like to be a carer? What do you need? What can

0: just rest on the leadership, it rests on the whole of the congregation to say, this is an everybody thing. This is not just the kids team, this is not just the welcome team, this is not just the pastoral ministry team. How can we really get around a family? I heard a brilliant example recently of a single woman in a church desperately wanting to foster. She wanted to foster children who had additional needs. Now, as a single person, that's a lot of hard work. So she went to her church leadership. And as a church, they had a meeting together and they said, how are we going to do this well? Yes, she'll be the foster carer, but we are going to be the arms right around that whole family unit to support her in that. And it was it felt like the church became the foster family, really. And that's so beautiful. And I think there's a real potential if each church says, how can we support one family to become a foster family and really wrap around them? Or how do we identify those who are already caring in our church and really wrap around them and say, how can we do this? And it's sacrificial giving, it's sacrificial love, but that's what we're called to do as Christians, isn't it? It's not going to be neat and easy and tidy. It's going to be a bit messy, but it's so important that we do that as churches.
1: I'm not sure if you'd have this number at your fingertips. How many kids are in care the moment, do you think? So like a finger in the air, how many
0: children? They say about 107,000 at the moment.
1: 107,000 are in care. Yeah. So there's plenty of the harvest is there.
0: It feels all right for harvest. And it's growing. Yeah.
1: And it's growing. Okay, so I've got you here, Sian. You're pastoring a church, so I'm going to put you on the spot. So if there are people thinking about this now, perhaps would you pray for them? Would you sort of like just maybe, I was going to say push them over the edge, that's not the right thing, but maybe help them with their decision making this morning and just pray for those who are doing the work that you're doing now as well.
0: Yeah, absolutely. Heavenly Father, we just want to thank you that you are the Father to the fatherless. We thank you that you have demonstrated for us what real sacrificial love looks like. And Lord, I just pray for every single person listening to this. I pray that if they are a church leader, they can really consider, how as a church do we open our hearts up and our hands to carers within our settings? Lord God, I pray for every single person listening to this who has welcomed children into their home. Lord, I pray for strength. I pray for such a tremendous amount of peace. I pray for just that opportunity for them to find more support, to find connections with Christians who are able to walk alongside them in this. I pray for them to have courage to put their hand up and ask for help when needed. And I pray that that help will be there and will continue to be there. So, Lord God, we just pray your blessing over those precious families. Lord God, will you give us the inspiration and the ability to reimagine what family looks like from your heart to ours? In your mighty name, amen.
1: And I've just, obviously, I've tried to paint as bad a picture as possible so people know what they're getting into. Is it fun?
0: It is fun. It's a crazy roller coaster of fun. It can sometimes be the best of times and the worst of times. But knowing that you've got God by your side, it does help, absolutely.
1: I've been speaking to Sian Wade, Director of Engagement, Church Relationships and Journeying for Home for Good. And if you want to find out more about them, you can go to their website. It's homeforgood.org.uk. Lots of resources, lots of information, pre-fostering, post-fostering and adoption and all the things. And particularly this has become a Home for Good church as well. Sian, it's been lovely speaking to you. Have a great day.
0: God bless. Take care.
1: Bye-bye. You've been listening to Sian there. In the next hour, it's the News Hour here on Daytime Primary Christian Radio, looking back at some of the big stories of this week from a Christian perspective. 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
4: 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For God did not send his Son into the world to condemn the world, but to save the world through him. 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
7: Hello, I'm Rachel Huston. Andy Burnham's about to be sworn in as the new leader of the Labour Party. He's being appointed during a special conference in central London this lunchtime after an unchallenged run. The Prime Minister in waiting's promising his government will have the courage to fix the big things and the conviction to argue for our plans. Labour MP Melanie Onn believes he's the right man for the job.
8: I think that he's been very clear about what he wants to do in terms of, you know, rebalancing the economy of the country, making sure that places that have felt perhaps left behind in some ways, that we don't forget that we have still got engines of the country.
7: And Hannah Rich, who is director of Christians on the Left, tells Premier why he has vowed to be unashamedly Labour.
9: He has always talked about the kind of heritage that he has in the Labour Party. He talks, doesn't he, about the three institutions that matter the most to him being Everton, the Catholic Church and the Labour Party. And he has that long kind of history and understanding of the tradition, which is maybe different from Keir Starmer, who was very much a Labour man as well.
7: A Russian couple faced deportation after reading from the Bible at the Hagia Sophia in Istanbul, a major tourist destination. Victoria and Igor Filanov are charged with inciting hatred or hostility. It's not known if they read verses out loud. Hagia Sophia was originally built as a Byzantine cathedral in the 13th century, later converting to a mosque in the 15th century and a museum and UNESCO site in the 20th. Under Turkish Premier Erdogan, it has been rededicated as a mosque. A man's been charged with assisting Iran's intelligence service. Vahid Abiri, who's 39 and from Liverpool, was arrested on Wednesday in Birmingham and is due in court today. Helicopters joined firefighting efforts as crews spend a third day tackling a major wildfire in the Cairngorm mountain range. No one's been injured, but a number of homes and businesses, including campsites and ski resorts in the Glenmore Forest Park area, have been closed and evacuated as a precaution. The US president claims China rigged the 2020 election by manipulating votes. Donald Trump's accused Beijing of stealing the details of 220 million Americans, including names and addresses. A 2021 investigation by his own CIA director found no evidence of foreign interference, but Mr. Trump says that was part of the conspiracy.
10: Members of the deep state in our intelligence agency worked to actively suppress and downplay information about the extent of China's sinister election meddling, covering it up from both the president and the American people like nobody thought was possible.
7: China denies involvement. A Christian charity, World Vision, is calling on Andy Burnham to make his mark for every child in the world. UK Chief Executive Fola Komalafay says they're there to help him address issues from cost of living at home to keeping kids safe from conflict, disease and malnutrition.
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7: It's a notably warm picture across parts of the UK this morning. Southern England is seeing hot conditions, with London at 24 degrees Celsius and Cardiff and Wales hitting 28 degrees Celsius, along with a slight risk of isolated thundery showers. Northern Ireland is milder, with Belfast at 17 degrees, enjoying clear, stable weather. Scotland is cooler, with Edinburgh at 15 degrees, whilst Glasgow reaches 25. Expect sunshine for most, but some cloud in the north. And that's your latest from the Premier News team. For more stories from a Christian perspective, head to premierchristian.news.
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0: God is faithful, Psalm 114, Sovereign Grace Music. You're listening to Daytime. Very good afternoon. It's Mal Pope here in the Garden Sauna. Hope you're well. As we are broadcasting in the centre of London, our world is starting to change as Andy Burnham is soon to become the Labour Party leader, which in turn means that he will be our new Prime Minister. So we'll keep up to date with that story as it develops. Now, Friday, take a look at some of the stories we've been covering here on the News Hour this week from a Christian perspective. And it was the World Cup, which got everybody gripped, from the highs of England's win over Norway to the crushing defeat against Argentina. It seems everyone has an opinion about what went wrong during the team's match in Atlanta last Wednesday. Seems like a lifetime ago. But we've seen signs of hope throughout the tournament, players sharing what their hope means and where it comes from Jesus. These public declarations of faith have also become more common in the English leagues more recently. A new report by Christians in Sport and IDA Research has found that 75% of clubs in the top six tiers of professional football have Christians in their first team squads. Dr. Graham Daniels is General Director of Christians in Sport, and he's been around the sport his whole career, professional player and now director at Cambridge United. He was speaking to Premier's James Lewis to explain the challenges facing Christian players.
1: The clash of cultures, public scrutiny, and the isolation. And we just included a couple of pages with some quotes on those. First, let's go in reverse. The isolation, no matter how well known you are to the world or how unwell known you are because you play in a lower league club. The reality is, if you're injured, or your contract's running out, or you're facing deselection, as well as the pressure of a move to a huge club if you're a top player, all those things are quite lonely experiences, particularly the negative ones. And cut it as you want, it's a lonely world when you're at risk of not carrying on with your career, for example. Secondly, almost the opposite of the loneliness in your own home, the loneliness in public, if you fail, lose, miss a great chance, if people are making fun of you on Instagram or mocking you or aggressive at you. There's a public scrutiny factor that's never existed before social media. Of course, the radio and the newspapers could talk about you, but you are so scrutinized now. And the Christian players felt that pressure, as does everyone else. And finally, the culture clash. And I think this is the interesting one. This is really the research I've done over the years in professional football, was in what it looks like to be a Christian in a world where still the majority of people aren't, and it's a male culture with the norms of male culture, and that you have to be countercultural. So they were the three broad ideas that we'll now do further research into.
2: Yeah, interesting to see what comes of that, because one of the things that stuck out to me from the research was also that third of the players, or third of these Christian activities were led by players themselves.
1: Yeah.
2: How important is that for them, for the players themselves in their fellowship, but also for them being able to reach out and be able to explain to their teammates why they might have these countercultural beliefs?
1: You're right, 37% of the respondents said that it was a peer group meeting. I think there's probably two more things to throw in and then to discuss that. Number one, Sports Chaplaincy UK has been going for a long, long time. They're great colleagues of ours. We're really strong as teams. And the role of the chaplain is, there's no question that the role of brilliant chaplains over the years has created an ecosystem, an environment where clubs trust chaplains and therefore trust Christianity, trust the gospel, really. Number two, Ballers in God and F3, for example, Ambassadors Football, have been a presence amongst players. And though Christians in Sport was, as it were, the first one in the room all those years ago, the partnership now, first with chaplaincy and then with those organisations, and the way that they've networked peer groups of players has been really, really important and impressive. So whilst a number of chaplains lead Bible studies, it's right that around 37% are peer-led. I think the strength is that you can easily invite your teammate to come in. I mean, that's what we see everywhere. Somebody says, well, come and have a look. And there's no pressure when one of your teammates says, well, come in for 10 minutes. And that's how it seems to work.
2: What have you made of the cultural influence that this has all had on football fans?
1: I think it's become normal It's just become normal to speak of Christianity and football. It's now normal currency. Nothing can be more wonderful than that people don't even think about associating the gospel with football. It has its own problem, its own problems. If we went back certainly 15 years, maybe 10, the problem was daring to say anything about your faith in the changing room or perhaps at work as a journalist, as a coach, because there'd be a perception that you would undermine the sort of male football culture. And if all the team aren't in on the same activities and the same behaviors all the time, then it breaks team spirit. That whole transition means it's comfortable to say you're a Christian now. The flip side of it, the problem we now face, is discipleship. The risks are, and we will do qualitative research on this in the next couple of years, that people aren't being discipled. You're adopting the beliefs of famous athletes on Instagram in the lower leagues, or maybe the role model of one strong believer in your changing room, but still a young man who might be relatively untaught and even unchurched. They're nicer problems, but they will be the challenges for all of us working in football going forwards from here.
0: That was Graeme Daniels, Director of Christians in Sport. He was speaking to Premier's James Lewis about new research which has found there are Christian players in three-quarters of football clubs in England's top six leagues. You're listening to Daytime on Premier Christian Radio. The time is now 14 and a half minutes past midday.

0: Lauren Daigle, and You Say. Just to bring you up to date, it has happened. Andy Burnham is now the new Labour leader. He's speaking from the podium at the moment, and he's actually lauding the past leader, Keir Starmer, in his first part of his speech. So we have a new Prime Minister. I think he'll be installed probably on Monday, but there's no going back now. So you're listening to Daytime Premier Christian Radio, looking at some of the stories that we've covered here on the News Hour this week. The challenge of holding traditional Christian views in a secular culture was something talked about on Tuesday after a report by Amnesty International UK labelled dozens of Christian organisations, including Premier, anti-rights. The report claimed it had identified a network of pro-life groups, gender-critical organisations and Christian charities which it claimed targeted the rights of women and LGB plus people. The report also called for charitable status of the organisations, such as the Christian Institute, the Evangelical Alliance UK, Catholic Bishops Conference of England and Wales, Christian Concern and Care, to be reviewed. Amnesty later removed the report from its website and said it regretted that proper internal checks hadn't been carried out. Kieran Kelly is director of the Christian Institute, and Premier's Lydia Bennett asked him how he felt when he realised that his organisation was actually on that list.
1: It was a little bit of an eye roll, if I'm brutally honest. I mean, this 2026 report builds upon what they said in 2025. It's just that they've kind of gone and listed a whole load more. So we've been in their sights for a little while. We tick a number of their boxes because we're pro-life, or as they would call it, anti-abortion. We are pro-women, or as they would put it, anti-prostitution. And we believe in biological reality. So we tick any number of boxes that they are upset about. I mean, I do wonder whether the removal is somewhat a kind of a buyer's remorse, really, that they hadn't anticipated the level of the backlash that they got and have only removed it then, rather than it really being a case of these things not going through a review. There are plenty of other reports up on their website, Lydia, which talk about the scourge of people who uphold the reality of gender, for example. So their fixation seems to be people who don't like... Or who push back against gender ideology, people who push back against abortion, people who are unwilling to see free speech criminalised through a conversion practices ban. And we tick a number of those boxes.
2: Mm. Has the Christian Institute challenged Amnesty directly over the report?
1: No. We don't expect that... we expect that there are lots of people out in this world who don't like who we are, don't like what we stand for, who are so fixated on the idea that trans women are women, so fixated on the idea that abortion should be a human right, that everything that we do, as far as they're concerned, is worthy of hate group status, and there'd be plenty of other groups that would seek to brand us that way. But we've got over 60,000 supporters, nearly 65,000 supporters around the UK and the Republic of Ireland. We're supported by around 5,500 churches. I don't think that, and I'm sure your listeners feel the same because you're on this list as well. I don't think our supporters hear of something like this and think, oh, I'd better think twice about supporting the Christian Institute. They understand what we stand for. We stand for biblical truth, and that biblical truth playing out in society. So, I mean, it's foolish on them. Part of the problem is another group wouldn't have got the level of attention. It would probably have been ignored. But Amnesty has been living off its reputation. I mean, it started in 1961, I think. It was started by a Roman Catholic. It was geared around dealing with prisoners of conscience, political prisoners, religious prisoners. They've kind of fallen quite a long way from that, and they have this sort of pick and mix approach to human rights. So they're not interested in the rights of human beings in the room. They're not interested in the human rights of women caught up and exploited by abortion. They're not interested in the rights of women generally, who feel excluded and marginalised as a result of the encroachment on their single sex spaces. They don't really seem to hold much value for the rights of freedom of conscience and speech anymore. So it's a real shame. I don't think they're shift from their roots is anything to kind of celebrate. I think it's something to feel very sad about. And I know that, from things that I've seen on social media, there's plenty of its supporters who are now pulling away from it and dropping it and dropping their support, financial support from it, because it's taken a stand such as this, branding all these groups anti-rights. Mm.
2: Why do you think this is? Why do you think Amnesty International is targeting Christian groups in this way?
1: Because it is obsessed with the idea of, as I said, it's obsessed with the idea of abortion being a human right. It's obsessed with the idea that prostitution is somehow empowering for women. It's obsessed with the idea that trans women are in fact women. And so it has elevated a number of these ideas. And of course, Christian groups, of which, I mean, we get a mention in their executive summary, such as I guess, their level of interest in the Christian Institute. But various groups are because they take a biblical stand. I mean, that's really what it's rooted in. Because we take a biblical stand about the beginning and end of life, because we believe that prostitution is harmful to women and exploitative, and because we believe that women are women and men are men, and you can't switch between the two, that is where this modern obsession is. I don't think Amnesty International are on their own in that. But they do have a very high profile, and I think it's good that there's been so much pushback to this report from such a broad range of people.
2: Yeah, and just finally, Amnesty has temporarily taken the report down, but how damaging actually has this been?
1: I think it's been damaging to them. I mean, I can only speak for the Christian Institute, but inclusion on a list which calls us out for being pro-life, being pro-women, being pro-biological reality, I'm happy to be on that list. To be perfectly truthful, I think it has damaged them. I think it's damaged their reputation. I mean, their reputation they've eaten away at their reputation over many years. I don't want to speak for other groups. I know that some of the groups have been sort of in discussions with lawyers about defamation and so on. I'm not having those discussions. And that's for other groups to decide. But I think the person that comes out worse than this is not any of the groups on the list. I think it's Amnesty International.
0: That was the director of the Christian Institute, Kieran Kelly, on a report by Amnesty International UK, which labelled dozens of Christian organisations, including Premier, anti-rights. He was talking to Premier's Lydia Bennett on Tuesday. In a statement, Premier's CEO Kevin Bennett said, "Amnesty has real questions to answer about how this report came to be created and published in the first place, and what it reveals about their true position in these matters. Amnesty was founded with a mission to protect freedom of conscience and belief. It is sadly ironic that in reports like this, it actually achieves the complete opposite, by making accusations against organisations and individuals seeking to thoroughly contribute to the national debate on what are complex and contentious issues." That's a statement from Premier's CEO, Kevin Bennett. 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The time is now 27 minutes past midday.

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6: 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It is just gone 12:30. You're listening to Daytime on Premier Christian Radio. If you were listening a little bit earlier, you'd heard me talking to Sian for Home for Good, a Christian organisation that helps children going through the fostering, and actually the families of foster carers to go through that whole process and to adoption as well. And the Church of England are also on point. They've appoint a lead bishop to speak up for all those thousands of children in care across England, apparently 80,000 in England alone. Members of the General Synod have also called on churches to look at how they can better support looked after children, care leavers and foster carers. So how can we in our churches support these young people who face instability and disruption? Billy Jo O'Leary from the charity Home for Good and Safe Families brought the motion to the church's governing body. She's been speaking with Premier's Anna Green-Rees about her experience with the system.
7: I entered care when I was 3 years old, and I hit some of the statistics around homelessness and youth prison. Whilst I was growing up, I was in an environment whereby our family was not dissimilar to that of others where we were. And so I had friendship groups and friends who their family replicated my family. I do have memories where, for example, I was in school and I would have been spoken to, asked to come out from the classroom and just spoken to and told that it just wasn't suitable and safe at that time for me to return home until some conversations had happened within and around my family setting. And so I didn't go home. I remember going to the homes of others, which, you know, as a child can be confusing and dissettling and causing, you know, some confusing feelings of how I felt. And so I do have some memories of that. And those homes looked very much different to the one that I was calling home at that time.
8: And now, if we look to the Church of England, the General Synod has voted to back a lead bishop for children leaving care and for carers. What do you hope that lead bishop role could do?
7: Absolutely. So my main hope from that PMM was that this is a lead bishop who could take responsibility for advocating for children in the care system, care leavers and the families who care for them, that they can then encourage good practice across each of the dioceses that the Church of England covers. There's 42 dioceses within that, and that they can ensure that care experienced young people and looked after those coming out of care are not overlooked in some of the conversations, most importantly around housing, education, safeguarding mental health, and importantly the criminal justice system, because it is noted in the statistics that there are of those children and young people in care, One in three, sorry, of care leavers leave home and become homeless within 2 years of them leaving the care system. So that's around about the age of 20. And more than half of looked after children will be convicted of a criminal offence by the age of 24. That's in comparison to 13% of young people who are not care experienced.
8: And it's amazing, of course, that the Church of England has a role in Parliament and it has that role on the national stage and that Bishop can be advocating there. But for our churches where we're just in our communities and we don't feel like we know how to kind of change things at a national level, what are some of the beginning steps that churchgoers and church groups can take to support the people in our communities who are involved in the care system?
7: Yeah, absolutely. Really vitally important. So what I presented in the PMM on Tuesday morning was a heat map, and that heat map will be made available to the bishops, both their attending and those who couldn't be there. And this heat map essentially is an interactive map whereby you can click on your diocese and the first piece of information that you can find out is how many children are in care in my diocese, because that's been overlapped with the boundaries to local authorities, which don't always match the dioceses of the Church of England. And so I was calling on the church to make that first step, but also then to begin to ask, both in PCCs and other areas, youth work and children's work, how are we supporting carers and their families? Do we even know if we have carers and supporters in care experienced young people in our churches? How can the churches become a place of safety and welcome for those who, like myself, carry significant amounts of different types of trauma in different ways that come out in different ways too? And how can we be partnering with local organisations, healthcare, church youth groups, church schools and schools that aren't of church schools? How can we be seeking to ask for the healthcare sectors? What are you seeing and where can we support and help with charities that are local as well doing this work?
6: There we are. We've had a double dose of Home for Good. That was Billy Joe O'Leary from the charity Home for Good and Safe Family speaking with Premier's Anna Rees Green after the Church of England's General Synod backed her calls for a bishop to advocate for children in care. And just to repeat their website as well, because we've talked to Sian this morning from the organisation, it's homeforgood.org.uk. The time here on Premier Christian Radio is now 21 minutes to 1 o'clock.

0: Ginger Melamon featuring Kenzie Rennie and Can It Be That I Should Boast. The time is now. It's 11:45. When you're packing for your holidays, always plenty to remember. Passport. Get a passport. Money. Plane tickets. Sun cream charges. Oh, something to read by the pool. But your Bible, journal and diary don't need to take up any extra space because Journa takes devotions, reflections and space to pray together in one app, ready on the phone. So whether you're heading off in the holidays this summer, you don't need to pack a Bible, a journal and a diary. I mean, I put a Bible in, thanks you, just a little one. You can take Journa instead. Search for Journa, which is J-O-U-R-N-A, to have devotions, reflections and prayer tips all in one handy app. Now then, let's have a look. I think I've got one more story to share from this week here on Premier Christian Radio. It's all about Michael Walker, the Reverend Michael Walker. Every church hopes to see its congregations grow, and this week we heard how new funding is making a real difference to churches in Southend. The area has higher levels of economic deprivation, and churches have been awarded $1.6 million from the Church of England's Strategic Mission and Ministry Investment Board. St John's, a church plant established 8 years ago, has already benefited from similar funding. Since then, its average weekly attendance has grown from 41 to 190. Its vicar, the Reverend Michael Walker, spoke to Madeline Kurzer on Monday.
1: We set out to do a church plant back in 2019 from a partner church just up the road from us, about 2 miles away. And honestly, we were going to go for it with about 20, 25 people from that church. And I think we were putting together a little kitty to help us get started and get going. So we went with that kind of heart, really, just to go for it with a new project. And then we got news a little bit further down the line that there'd be a significant investment, which meant that we could hire some more staff, get some more team. We could do some work on the facility here in the center of the city, which is an amazing church building in the center of Southend, a really beautiful and quite old church building. But it helped us bring it a little bit up to date and, you know, sort out some of the carpets and whatever else in the place. So all of that just helped take it up a notch, which was amazing to get started.
2: I mean, you know, hearing that, so are you saying like the growth that you've seen has worked really because there has also been this funding as well? Has that really made a difference as well, do you think?
1: It's definitely brought people onto team, and we are working, I think you mentioned in your introduction a moment ago, so it is a really economically deprived area in the city centre, which means that people do come into church midweek and on Sundays with a whole variety of situations and circumstances going on for them. And we wanted to be really intentional about being available to people in their circumstances and not just like treating them as clients, as kind of service users or anything like that, but bringing them right into the fellowship, helping them gather around the table just in the same way as we all would. And so it was wonderful to have extra hands, extra people on team who were available to do that sort of work for us. So that was great, yeah.
2: I mean, you said it is like one of the top, that unfortunately 10% of the most deprived areas in England. What is a unique challenge that you have faced there in Southend then, in that area?
1: I would probably summarise it as it was just quite an unexpected. So on our gathered time, say on Sundays or at other times midweek, it was just quite unpredictable to know what would happen in the middle of our morning worship or in the middle of the week. Lots of different stories and things I could tell of things happening. So it was just often reacting, responding in ways that we weren't quite sure of. We didn't necessarily have loads of plans around it. But we did have people with massive hearts. I've been surrounded by a team of people, not just the people on the staff team, but people who came on the project from the beginning, who've been utterly committed to being a city centre church, amazing in terms of the welcome and support that they've given people, whatever their situation coming in. And that's been just heartwarming, a wonderful thing to see.
2: I mean, it really is. This is what we want to hear a lot more of. So people listening who are church planting out there themselves, what advice would you give to them? Because like you say, it's just come upon you and you are growing.
1: That's a really good question. We started in COVID, and we were online for the first, I don't know, 6 months or something. And strangely enough, I think that did make us quite reactive and ready to change. So all the way through, we've done about 6 years here now, and all the way through, we've had to make some quite significant changes just because the traditional things didn't work. So I'll give you a little example. You know, life groups, often churches have life groups and want to set up small discipleship groups for their congregations. We did that. We tried that. We sort of based it around people's ministry interests to begin with. That didn't really work. We tried it in people's homes, like you might do in other situations. Again, that didn't really work because multiple vulnerabilities around people's lives and all of that made it just complex. So we thought again, and in the end, we brought everyone to church, basically. We brought everyone into the building on a Wednesday evening. We had this amazing chef called Anna who was willing to help us out and cook food. So loads of food. We just got food going. We upgraded our kitchen a little bit, which was a massive help. And responding to some of those things, being quite dynamic as a team and looking for the better way to do things was certainly part of it. I mean, I wouldn't say that was a silver bullet or anything, but certainly part of what's helped us to adapt to our surroundings and the surrounding needs of people was that willingness just to change things up whenever we needed to.
0: That was the Reverend Michael Walker, Vicar of St John's in Southend, which has seen its congregation grow after receiving Church of England funding. He was talking to our own Madeline Kirshner. The time here on Primary Christian Radio, it's 10 to 1.

0: Your time here on Primary Christian Radio. My thanks to Aeni for putting me on air and for all of our contributors as well. And thanks for your texts and emails. Always encouraging to hear from you. Time for me to say goodbye and time for me to say it's time for Be Still and Know with the Reverend Jonathan Edwards.
1: Welcome to Be Still and Know. I'm Jonathan Edwards and this is our opportunity to hear what God is saying to us today. 1 Corinthians chapter 12 verses 4 to 7. There are different kinds of gifts, but the same Spirit distributes them. There are different kinds of service, but the same Lord. There are different kinds of working, but in all of them and in everyone, it's the same God at work. Now to each one, the manifestation of Spirit is given for the common good. I often hear people being described as gifted. They may be referred to as a gifted pianist or flower arranger or gifted speaker. I totally understand what's being said, but it could be very misleading. It seems to suggest that there are two types of people, those who are gifted and those who are, sadly, not gifted at all. This passage makes it clear that every one of us is gifted. Whatever your age, strength, ability or disability, background or temperament, you have got a unique gift that God, in His generosity, has given to you. Our task is therefore to discover the gift that God has given to us, and here are five simple steps that we can take. Firstly, thank God for your gift, since we know that He's given you one. Secondly, ask God what your gift is. Thirdly, open your eyes, look around you, and see if you can spot what your gift is, because it's often completely obvious. Fourthly, if you still haven't worked out what your gift is, ask someone who knows you well. I suspect that they'll be very clear what your gift is. Then fifthly, use this gift and remember to keep thanking God for it. So let me ask you this. What is your gift and how are you using it? And now let's pray together. Dear Lord, thank you for the gifts that you've given to us. Help us to use them effectively.

0: Amen. Well, I'm so glad you joined me today. I encourage you to join me every day for Be Still and Know here on Premier. Or you might like to join the thousands of people who listen to this on podcast, which is, of course, available at any time. I hope you have a great day today. God bless you.
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3: 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In him was life, and that life was the light of all mankind. 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
6: Hello, I'm Rachel Huston. Andy Burnham's officially been unveiled as Labour's new leader during a special conference in central London. The ex-Greater Manchester mayor will take over from Sir Keir Starmer as Prime Minister on Monday, telling delegates he's ready.
7: Ready to lead and to build on the foundation laid by one person more than any other. Under Keir Starmer's leadership, we went from our worst defeat to one of the best victories in our history.
6: In an at times emotional speech, Mr. Burnham pledged to do things differently and offer people hope. He's also made five promises to make Labour better, including being a leader for the North, South, East and West. Emergency services are spending a third day tackling a major wildfire in the Cairngorms. The flames have mostly been brought under control, but a number of homes and businesses have been closed and evacuated in the Glenmore Forest Park area as a precaution. There have been no reports of any casualties. Volunteer firefighter David Olds says the impact can be devastating.
8: It's very much a very complex situation with a lot of businesses at risk, a lot of people's livelihoods at risk, and just a lot of risks throughout with the terrain that firefighters are on.
6: The Church of England is set to appoint a lead bishop to speak up for more than 80,000 children in care across England. Members of its General Synod have also called on churches to look at how they can better support looked-after children, care leavers and foster carers. Billy Jo O'Leary from the charity Home for Good and Safe Families was in the care system herself. She tells Premier why appointing a bishop will make a difference.
9: My main hope was that this is a lead bishop who could take responsibility for advocating for children in the care system, care leavers and the families who care for them, that they can then encourage good practice across each of the dioceses.
6: A man's been charged with allegedly assisting the Iranian intelligence service. 39-year-old Vahid Abari, who's from Liverpool, was arrested in Birmingham. Donald Trump's been accused of using a public address to make totally bogus claims of interference in the 2020 US election. The president claims China committed fraud by rigging the vote, which it strenuously denies. His own intelligence experts previously found no evidence. And Queen Camilla has met a group of nuns to reflect on their work protecting women and girls in some of the world's poorest communities. At the meeting at Clarence House, the International Union of Superiors General shared stories about working with those affected by conflict and trafficking, as well as poverty and the growing impact of climate change.
4: The weather, brought to you in partnership with In Touch Ministries, leading people around the world into a growing relationship with Jesus Christ.
6: It's a rather warm afternoon across the UK. England and Wales are enjoying abundant sunshine, with London currently 24 degrees Celsius, whilst Cardiff feels particularly pleasant at 28. Belfast in Northern Ireland is also experiencing a warm day, reaching around 23 degrees Celsius, with sunny spells breaking through. Heading north, Scotland is noticeably cooler, with Edinburgh sitting at a cloudy 14 degrees Celsius. Expect mostly light winds and generally dry conditions as the day progresses. And that's your latest from the Premier News. 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For more stories from a Christian perspective, head to premierchristian.news.
10: Thank you very much. Happy Friday to you. Josh with you, 17th of July. We're heading into the weekend together. Whoop, whoop. That's always a bit of good news, isn't it? And maybe it's going to cool down slightly too. Oh, win-win. Well, I'll tell you what, here's another win, because for your Friday lunchtime, let's get the afternoon underway with a bit of Jeff Lucas. Lucas on Life. All right, then.
11: Lucas on Life.
12: Hello, welcome to Lucas on Life. I really hope you've had a great day, which may well have included church. Often we think about how church should be a blessing to us. But on this program, we're in a series asking the question, how can we bless our churches? What kind of attitudes can we embrace that will bring strength, encouragement, and help the local church? How can we be part of something that is more effective for the kingdom of God and the glory of Jesus because we're there? Now, of course, before we go any further, we should recognize that while describing a church as my church, that can be a term of affection, of commitment. It can express that truth that we believe that church is vital in our lives. But there's a shadow side in talking about the church as my church, our church, because we can start to believe that it belongs to us, that it's all about us. That attitude can create problems because we then adopt, maybe even unconsciously, a consumer attitude, and even believe that the church should be a perfect expression of what we want. The songs I like to sing, the Bible translation that I prefer, the length of service that I like, even the temperature in the building, the list can go on and on. So to state the screamingly obvious, but I think it's worth saying and remembering, the church is not ours. It belongs to Jesus. It's his body, his bride, his people, designed not to be a club that attends to what I want, but rather a family committed to living and serving him, aligning ourselves with his purposes and strategies. So tonight, let's continue to think, how can we bless his church? When we live lives that bless, there will surely be joy in the house of the Lord, as Phil Wickham declares.

Phil Wickham, House of the Lord. We're asking the question, how can we bless our local churches? Here's one way. Let's recognize our diversity, that we are all different. I think rather thankfully, not everyone is like us. Think for a moment with me about the Old Testament story of Joseph, the one who famously had a coat of many colors. Its brightness and variety drew the eye and invoked a response. Some loved it, others despised that coat. Now, listen to these words from the Apostle Paul written to the church in Ephesus. He says in Ephesians 3, God's intent was that now, through the church, the manifold wisdom of God should be made known to the rulers and authorities in the heavenly realms, according to his eternal purpose that he accomplished in Christ Jesus our Lord. So what's that got to do with Joseph and his fashion choice? Well, Paul talks about God's manifold wisdom, and the word that he uses means multicolored. It was used to describe a variety of rich, bright items like woven carpets, crowns, flowers, cloth. The root of the word was used to describe Joseph's beautiful coat. Wonderfully, that is exactly what God wants his church to be. A tapestry that is made up of every ethnicity and social group, a sign and a wonder where young and old laugh and cry together, where those who formerly were enemies even find themselves together as members of the same family. The church is called to be a community that doesn't gather around a single political view or a preference for a worship style or type of music, but is utterly diverse and yet gathers around the risen Jesus. Church at its best is nothing less than a working model of what eternity is going to look like in the New Jerusalem. And it's not only for human eyes to turn the heads and hearts of humanity, but the church is designed to be, if you will, a graduate school for angels as God shows his wisdom to supernatural beings through his work in the multicolored church. But there's challenge as well as wonder in these verses, because if we're going to be a diverse group from so many different backgrounds, tastes, ideas, preferences, then this carries real heavenly potential, but it can be hellish too when we fall out and bicker. You see, sometimes we might wish that we could just be around people who are more like-minded with us than the group that we're part of. But when we insist on it being that way, we actually miss the point. Phil King and Christ for the Nations worship with every tribe and nation.

Every tribe, every nation, Phil King and Christ for the Nations Worship. We're thinking about blessing our churches. One way will be, as we've just seen, to embrace and celebrate our diversity, but also we can avoid grumbling. Do you remember Victor Meldrew? I don't believe it. This was a man who was convinced that the whole world was conspiring against his happiness, and he was a PhD-level grumbler. Grumbling is a virus that can spread through a church or any community of people, causing devastation and schism. Remember the Exodus story when God liberated his people from hundreds of years of oppression under the heel of the Egyptians? Back then, God himself led them, performed amazing miracles, protected them from their enemies. But grumbling did what no enemy army could do, and threatened to bring the Hebrews into the place where they squandered the blessing of God. Now, let's be clear, especially as so helpfully and healthily we are more aware of spiritual abuse these days. Let's be clear that asking questions in church, raising appropriate concerns, disagreeing agreeably, that's not grumbling. But when we resort to sniping, whispering gossip, of course, some of us don't describe what we do as gossip, we just say that we share. When we place our preferences over what God is wanting to do, when we just plain grumble because we get a strange delight out of being critical, then we're in danger of falling into the same sin as those furrowed-browed Hebrews. When we have a complaint, let's raise it. When we have a concern, let's express it. But as we do so, let's realize two important truths. Sometimes we can actually find ourselves fighting against what God himself is trying to do when we unwittingly rush to undermine what he's trying to do through his church. And let's know that God hears our grumbling and doesn't just tune into the words that we say, but hears our tone, our motives, and is in hearing range of those furtive conversations that we'd prefer nobody else ever know about. Some grumblers, of course, are endlessly suspicious. They treat any new innovation in church life as if it might be a dastardly plot by the leadership to do something underhand, sometimes as a result of being previously wounded in abusive and controlling situations in churches. They're always now on the lookout, too eager to accuse leadership. And sometimes they're not driven by bruising in their history. For whatever reason, they just don't trust anyone. Now, let me be absolutely clear by reiterating this. There is no defense for bullying leaders, for leaders who refuse to listen, for leaders who just place a label that a person is divisive if they just ask a question. There's no defense for any of that. But there are some folks who just go to church to look for something to grumble about. And then one of the key truths about compulsive grumbling is that it invariably leads to exaggeration. Back in Exodus, the Hebrews insisted that they were running out of food and water, which they were not. When we're concerned about an issue, let's be sure that we don't overstate our case in order to win our argument. Because when it's just compulsive grumbling that we're engaging in, nobody really wins. Here's Faithful from Elevation Worship.

0: Faithful from Elevation Worship. How can we bless our churches? Well, let's avoid compulsive grumbling. Let's be those who celebrate the fact that we're different, our diversity. And then thirdly this evening, when church is hard work, and sometimes it really is, let's be faithful. Faithfulness is frequently celebrated in the New Testament, mainly because it was first written to followers of Jesus who were paying not only a high price for their faith, but a high cost to actually be together. And they needed to hear the call and encouragement not only to endure to the end, but to be church, to be a gathered people who were an expression of the love of God in their communities. It's not only our personal commitment to Jesus that calls to faithfulness. We need to hang in there to remain in fellowship. I've often said that if you've been part of your local church for more than 6 months and no one or nothing about it has irritated you yet, then you might possibly be clinically dead. Let's face it, wherever people are involved, there certainly will be challenges. Church can be tough going. And all churches experience times when excitement is low and weariness is high, when perhaps relational tensions flare, unity is threatened, and where we as Christians at times behave very badly. Some get burned out on church and then tragically retreat to isolation, unwilling to pay what can be the high price of fellowship. But following Jesus is not a solo flight. It does involve formation flying, as it were. All relationships of depth and quality call for faithfulness. And we're together in church, not just because we like or please each other all the time, but because we've got a sense that we've been called to be a beacon community, committed to demonstrate our willingness to walk the hard slog that is often called for if we are to truly love one another. So we're not in church because we feel like it, again, because others always agree with us, because everything is to our liking, or even because it makes us feel good. We're not part of it just because of what we get out of it, or because we find everyone around us instantly likable, or that they find us immediately likable. We're there because we don't believe that following Jesus is a solitary activity, and that in a fragmented, broken world, hungry for community, togetherness, so lonely, God's plan has always been not to create individual heroes, but rather a hopeful, Jesus-loving community. We're together for better or for worse. Faithfulness. Some Christians heartily align themselves with their churches when things are going really well. We're an exciting group, we love each other, and we're making a real impact on our community, they proudly enthuse. And then things take a downturn, conflict arises, or the local church just goes through a dull phase when not much is happening and there are no exciting reports. Suddenly, the enthusiasts use language that suggests that they're not responsible or even really part of this now struggling local church. They're just so stuck, so petty, so easily offended, they insist, switching the we, which includes them, to they, which excludes them. Some even blame God rather than take responsibility for their own contributions to struggles that develop in local churches. Again, the uncomfortable truth is that the church, like any group of human beings, is a sum total of its various parts. Perhaps some of us have been using the word they a lot lately, pointing the finger critically at the church, and perhaps it's time to use the word we as we describe the church in bad times as well as good. Have a great week.
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3: 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You hear from God.
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0: The Lord says,
1: Heaven and earth will pass away, but my words will never pass away. Matthew 24, verse 35.

Shane and Shane, to God be the glory, just after 10 to 2 on your Friday afternoon. Now, it's going to be a momentous few days at Westminster as Andy Burnham becomes Labour leader. We'll get all the latest on that for you in the next hour. We'll go for a news update as well from the team at 2 o'clock. And it is a song request Friday. So, is there a song that I can play for you? Here's the deal, though. You've got to tell me why the song is significant, why you want to hear it this afternoon. Don't forget, you can text me, 66777. 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Yes, a song request Friday is about to kick off. Who's going to be first?

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4: Good afternoon, I'm James Lewis. Labour's new leader, Andy Burnham's promising to take back power from Westminster and give it to the place where people live.
5: I will be a leader for the North, the South, the East and the West, for Scotland, Wales and for Northern Ireland.
4: He'll become Prime Minister on Monday. The former Greater Manchester Mayor's promising a one Labour team and says he'll work to build a new politics. Questioned on a lack of specifics, Deputy Leader Lucy Powell says it's not the day for a 10-point policy plan. Christians on the left officially endorse Burnham for the leadership. Its director Hannah Rich tells Premier how his Catholic background informs his politics.
6: He really understands the practical value of faith communities as well as the spiritual or theological one. He understands that to get change to happen at a local level and also a national level, actually, that can't happen if faith communities aren't in the room in our local communities, in our towns and cities, faith communities, local churches, and actually politics without those people at the table doesn't really work as well.
4: Christian charity World Vision is calling on the new Labour leader to make his mark for every child in the world. UK Chief Executive Fola Komolafe says they're there to help him address issues from the cost of living at home to keeping kids safe from conflict, disease and malnutrition worldwide. Elsewhere, a bishop to lead the Church of England in speaking up for the 80,000 children in care is set to be appointed. Members of its General Synod have also called on churches to look at how they can better support looked-after children, care leavers and foster carers. Billy Jo O'Leary from the charity Home for Good and Safe Families was in the care system herself and introduced the idea. She tells Premier the questions churches can be asking.
7: How can we be partnering with local organisations, healthcare, church youth groups, church schools and schools that aren't of church schools? How can we be seeking to ask, what are you seeing and where can we support and help with charities that are local as well doing this work?
4: A Russian couple faced deportation after reading from the Bible at the Hagia Sophia in Istanbul, a major tourist destination. They're charged with inciting hatred or hostility. It's not known if they read the verses out loud. The Hagia Sophia was originally built as a Byzantine cathedral in the 13th century, later converting into a mosque in the 15th century and a museum and UNESCO site in the 20th century. Under Turkish Premier Erdogan, it's been rededicated as a mosque. A prostate cancer treatment with fewer side effects has been found to be as effective as radiotherapy. It's hoped the major study's encouraging results could lead to greater access. And parts of England have recorded the driest spell in almost 30 years. Zero rainfall for 14 days in a row is the longest unbroken run for the southeast since April 1997. On to today's forecast.
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4: Across the UK this afternoon, it's a warm picture for many, though cooler in the north. London is enjoying 25 degrees Celsius and sunny spells, while Birmingham is a hot 27 degrees. Cardiff is around 28 degrees. Scotland sees Edinburgh at 15 degrees Celsius with some cloud. Over in Northern Ireland, Belfast is 17 degrees Celsius with variable skies. That's the latest from the Premier News team. For more stories from a Christian perspective, head to premierchristian.news.
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Welcome along to the program, the 17th of July. Josh with you on this Friday afternoon as we edge ever closer to the weekend with every minute, and it will be upon us soon. And to celebrate that, it is a song request Friday. So if there is a song I can play for you, I would love to do that. Here's the deal though, you've got to tell me why. Why is that song so significant? Why do you want to hear it? Do you want to shout out somebody as you request the song? Do get in touch, studio@premiere.org.uk, and text me 66777. Start your message with the word premiere. Now, there's never a dull moment in UK politics, and how about a new prime minister? Well, Andy Burnham takes centre stage, and we're going to be getting the lowdown on this during this hour. We'll be finding out the latest and also hearing from the charity Christian Aid, because a coalition of charities, many of them Christians, have urged the new prime minister, Andy Burnham, to do more to protect Palestinians. And so we'll be finding out a bit more about that as well. Plus, Bible teaching. Love to dip into a bit of Bible teaching in the 2 o'clock hour. And someone you can hear regularly here on Premiere is Pastor Colin Smith. His program, Unlocking the Bible, is on at 7:30. And you can hear a little snippet of it today. It's all about the Bible, understanding the Bible. Why sometimes is it so hard to understand? Pastor Colin getting to the bottom of that for us. I'm very glad that you're here.

0: Phil Thompson and Jesus. So it's just after two on your Friday afternoon, and welcome along to Premier Drive. I'm Josh Carter, and we have officially made it to the end of the working week, the weekend finally in sight. Now, of course, one of the questions that you often hear on the radio on a Friday is, what are you up to this weekend? But if you've been listening regularly to me recently, you'll know that I like to flip the script, because let's be honest, adult life is all about compromise and trade-offs. Yeah, for every fun thing you want to do at the weekend, there has to be a chore or a task or an obligation that you're actively choosing to ignore. So this afternoon, my big Friday question is, what are you not doing this weekend in favour of something else? What is getting crossed off the to-do list, postponed or outrightly abandoned, so that you can do something much better? Maybe you are officially not mowing the lawn or doing the weeding this weekend. Maybe in favour of taking the kids to the beach while the sun is out. Good for you. Maybe you are not doing the massive house deep clean you promised yourself that you would do, in favour of sitting in the garden with a good book and a very large iced coffee. Wonderful. Or maybe you are actively choosing not to check your work email in favour of catching up on some much needed sleep. So I want to hear about your weekend trade-offs, please. What are you abandoning and what are you not doing? And don't forget, because it's a Friday, I am throwing open the song request afternoon, because I would love to hear from you about what you would like me to play. But here's the golden rule. No, just simple requests. No. You have to tell me, why is that song important for you? Why does it match the exact energy of what you're doing or not doing, as the case may be this weekend? Is it a track that celebrates leaving a crazy work week behind? Maybe there's a special story. Maybe God has spoken to you through this song in the past. Maybe he's using it right now. Maybe you want to play it for somebody else. Let's build the ultimate Friday soundtrack together. Tell me what you are not doing this weekend and send me your song requests with the story behind it, please. You can text the studio 66777. Just remember, start your message with the word Premier. Or if you want to write a slightly longer story for your song request, then drop me an email into the studio right now. That is studio@premier.org.uk. Let's get this weekend started, shall we?
1: Would you like to understand your Bible more deeply? 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
0: So Andy Burnham is in, Sir Keir Starmer is out. He's not Prime Minister till Monday. So we're getting the lowdown this afternoon on what's been happening so far. Also, we'll hear about a whole host of charities calling on the new Prime Minister to make sure he does more to protect Palestinians. We'll be finding out exactly what that's all about as we make our way through this hour of the programme. Love to hear your thoughts on having a new Prime Minister, or kind of being Prime Minister-less for the next couple of days. Drop me a text, 66777. Start your message with the word Premier.

0: Wonderful. Hillsong Worship and Cornerstone. If there's a song I can play for you, it is a Song Request Friday. Here's the deal. You've got to tell me why, though. Why do you want to hear it? studio@premier.org.uk. Well, it's set to be a momentous few days at Westminster as Andy Burnham becomes Labour leader. The Makerfield MP is being confirmed in the role at a special party conference in central London before taking over as Prime Minister on Monday. So what can we expect from a Burnham premiership? Well, Hannah Rich, who is the director of Christians on the Left, has been giving her view to Michael.
1: I think it's a real sort of shift, a reset, if you like, of this Labour government. We've been in power for 2 years and there's been, as we know, lots of challenges over that time. And so it's come to this point where Andy Burnham is taking over. We've seen that change of leadership. And I think it's quite an exciting day for the party, actually, in that sense.
2: So Andy Burnham has vowed to be, I think it's on one of the front pages, unashamedly Labour. What do you think he means by that?
1: Yeah, I think it's interesting, isn't it? So he has always talked about the kind of heritage that he has in the Labour Party. He talks, doesn't he, about the three institutions that matter the most to him being Everton, the Catholic Church and the Labour Party. And he has that long kind of history and understanding of the tradition, which is maybe different from Keir Starmer, who was very much a Labour man as well, but in a slightly different bent, I guess, kind of different way of approaching, different journey into politics.
2: Have you been able to discover what Andy Burnham's Catholic faith means to him in any way, shape or form?
1: Yeah, I think it's a very traditional kind of cultural thing. So he grew up in the Northwest, grew up in a Catholic family and a Catholic environment there. And it's certainly something that has shaped him in terms of some of his thoughts on kind of the economy. He talks a lot about Catholic social teaching, for example, and different ideas of that in his economic policy. I'm not sure whether it's something that he practices regularly. He said that he maybe doesn't go to church as often as he did when he was growing up, when he was an altar boy, when he was, there every Sunday. But certainly in terms of the tradition and certain the kind of the ideas and the values and the kind of values and virtues that are there, it's certainly very influential on his life even still.
2: So do you think, and it's hard for you to answer this and I know that, but do you think we will see evidence of the fact that he has a solid Christian foundation in his life during his time as Prime Minister?
1: Yeah, I think so. And I think one of the ways we will see that, and we saw that in his time as Mayor of Greater Manchester, is that he really understands the practical value of faith communities as well as the spiritual or theological one. He understands that to get change to happen at a local level and also a national level, actually, that can't happen if faith communities aren't in the room. In our local communities, in our towns and cities, faith communities, local churches, other people that get stuff done, other people that know the community inside out. And actually, politics without those people at the table doesn't really work as well, whether we're talking about food banks and the cost of living, or whether we're talking about an understanding of social cohesion, or an understanding of what makes community work. I think he understands really deeply that faith communities have to be very practically, as well as I say, kind of ideologically part of that conversation. That's certainly something he's done a huge amount of, building relationships with faith communities across Greater Manchester in his time as mayor, and something that I absolutely think we will see carried into his prime ministership.
2: Now, there's some discussion going on today, some of it's broken out in public, about his new cabinet and particularly the Chancellor. Who do you expect to see in the top jobs then?
1: I mean, it's all speculation at this point. I genuinely wouldn't want to hazard a guess as to who will be Chancellor. There's lots of names being thrown around, aren't there? But what I do think is that there won't be an entire change of cabinet. I think some of the people that are in jobs at the moment will stay there, so that there'll be some level of consistency. There will certainly be some change, some people that he will want to bring in to further his agenda and to kind of, you know, be the start of the Burnham prime ministership. But I don't think there'll be a complete everyone out, completely new people in.
2: Now, he faces lots of challenges, doesn't he? I mean, we could spend till lunchtime listing them all. Where do you think he will concentrate his efforts early on? Or can I put it in a different way? If you were one of his chief advisers and you got to sit with him on Monday morning, just after he'd been made prime minister, and he said, look, where do you think I ought to go first? What I ought to do first? What would you say?
1: I think he's already understood this quite well. I think that clip that you played out earlier about the cost of living and him understanding that that is where things have to start would probably be where I'd start as well, actually. I think one of the things that people perhaps grew a little bit frustrated with in the last couple of years of the Labour government was the pace of change, was the fact that, yes, we are 2 years into a Labour government, but people maybe don't feel life is significantly better than it was at the start, and people don't feel that the cost of living has gone down by enough. So I think really practical measures, ways that people will feel on the day to day that life has improved, that things are more affordable. I think he has already grasped that. You played that clip earlier that shows that that's his priority as well. But I think demonstrative change in people's lives and in local communities that people can really tangentially feel the difference is where I would start.
2: So if I push you and said, if there's one thing that you're praying for Andy Burnham, what is it? Because that might guide us as to how we maybe should be praying for Andy Burnham at this time.
1: I think for wisdom in making big decisions, I think there will be, as you said, a lot of challenges. And not all of those are ones that we'll be able to say at the moment, that we'll be able to see at the moment. There is, lots of global stuff going on, lots of global politics that might throw some curveballs, I guess, as has happened over the last couple of years. So I think for wisdom and for a grounding in his faith, and I guess above all that he would know God with him in all of this, that he would know that that presence that has been there throughout his life, that he would know that right at this moment, particularly.
0: That's Hannah Rich, who is director of Christians on the Left, on what we can expect when Andy Burnham becomes Prime Minister on Monday. She was talking there this morning to Michael Vanstone. You can keep up to date with events that happen over the weekend. PremierChristian.news is the best place to do that. That is PremierChristian.news. Right, we'll get further reaction to a new Prime Minister and hear about how a lot of charities, many of them Christians, have got together to urge the soon-to-be Prime Minister to do more to protect Palestinians. We'll hear about that next. Also, it's a song request Friday. What can I play for you? A song for Teresa in Gravesend coming up next.
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0: Just coming up to 2:30 on your Friday afternoon, and it is a song request Friday with me, Josh, here on Premier Christian Radio. And remember, the deal is you have to tell me the why behind the song you want. Teresa in Gravesend has sent this in. Stop me in my tracks. She says, Josh, please could you play Holy Forever by Chris Tomlin? I really love this version. I had heard it many times before, but one day it came on while I was just clearing up in the kitchen. I had to stop what I was doing and listen to it. It became a deeply spiritual moment for me, and I began to cry. I will never forget it. Well, Teresa, thank you so much for sharing that with us today. Isn't it just amazing how God can break into the most ordinary, everyday moments of our lives? There you are, just, clearing away the pipes, the plates, wiping down the kitchen counter. Suddenly, his presence fills the room so powerfully that all you can do is drop the tea towel, stand still, and worship. Those unexpected Holy Spirit moments are just the absolute best, aren't they? So I'm really honoured to play this for you this afternoon then, Teresa, and for anyone else out there who just needs a little moment of quiet kitchen worship right now. This is Chris Tomlin, Holy Forever.

0: Great choice from Teresa in Gravesend. Chris Tomlin's version of Holy Forever that stopped her in her tracks in her kitchen a few weeks back and just made her worship God, made her cry, in fact. And I hope that helped you to worship God together today as well. It is a Song Request Friday. What can I play for you? You've got to tell me why, though. That's the deal. What's the significance of the song? studio@premier.org.uk. We're also talking about what you're not doing this weekend in favour of something else. What chores are getting officially abandoned? And here is our kind of afternoon legend, really, King Ken down in Hale in Cornwall. He says, Josh, I think gardening is out of the question. Way too hot out there to do that now. I'm looking at my allotment and it is completely parched. Another thing I definitely won't be doing is cleaning the caravans. I'm at work at the holiday park right now. It's roasting hot in them. All the windows are open. And it is sweltering. Amazing. Ken has actually sent me a photo of the grass outside one of the vans at the park. And yeah, crispy. Crispy, Ken. I think Ken's going to be crispy as well if he stays in those caravans for too long. So what is it you are not doing, please, this afternoon and into the weekend? You've abandoned it in favour of something else. studio@premier.org.uk. So Andy Burnham then set to become Prime Minister, and a coalition of charities, many of them Christian, have urged him to do more to protect Palestinians. Since the war in Gaza began almost 3 years ago now, more than 75,000 Palestinians have been killed. That's according to the Gaza Ministry of Health. The letter, signed by groups including CAFOD, cites the International Court of Justice's advisory opinion that Israel's occupation of the Palestinian territories is unlawful. Israel rejects the court's findings. Now, Richard Stanford is government and parliamentary lead at Christian Aid, one of the other organisations behind the letter, and he's been speaking to Mal on Premier's NewsHour.
1: We've actually seen some significant changes. I mean, just last week, the government was talking about taking action on Israeli settlements. I think we all know there's hundreds of thousands of Israeli settlers that the Israeli government have moved into. They're illegal. They've been moved into basically the West Bank and East Jerusalem, taking land from Palestinians. I mean, over in our letter to the government that you've just highlighted, over 32,000 Palestinians remain displaced after the last couple of years because of the Israeli actions. And I've visited many, many times the West Bank and Gaza and seen the destruction. I've seen destruction of toilets, of homes, and of water projects, water wells and things. And it's devastating. And it's forcing Palestinians off their land. And, you know, effectively, it's Palestine is disappearing in front of our eyes. And so are Palestine is disappearing in front of our eyes, and so are Palestinians. And it doesn't help anyone in the region, Israelis or Palestinians. We work a lot with brave Israeli partners as well, who are witnessing and documenting the suffering that the Palestinians are facing. And we've been doing so for many, many decades at Christian Aid.
2: One of the criticisms of the new potential Prime Minister, I think it's done and dusted now, Andy Burnham, is that he hasn't sort of responded to any questions. You are talking about a feel, I suppose, but he actually did an interview with Gary Lineker, the ex-professional footballer, yesterday. So he's not sort of going, he's not going Jeremy Paxman. But are you, what's your response? Because you're calling for arms sales suspension and a trade ban on certain aspects of people involved in this conflict. I mean, is this just a feel you've got that there'll be a change? Just a hope that you have with your particular...
1: We have to have change before it's too late, basically. I think that, you know, the current government, you know, that's leaving, the ministers there really recognise that. A number of them have spoken out more and more strongly about what they themselves have experienced, just like I have experienced in my visits and the consequences of this conflict. So we have to act before it's too late. So I think that, I mean, we've launched a campaign with the churches at the moment across the Christian denominations called the Just Peace Coalition. It's a Time to Act campaign. And we're highlighting that time is actually running out to find a peaceful solution to this conflict, to find justice, because things are becoming more and more dire. Conflict is growing, and we need to actually bring this to an end. We need to bring all the violence to an end. What I was going to say was that actually the UK government last week was talking now about bringing a ban on the trade in settlements. They were in the trade minister was in Parliament speaking about the fact that they want to bring a ban in, that they have a legal obligation to act, and they can't, the British government, and you know, cannot be part of any illegal acts that are going on in the West Bank and Gaza in relation to the settlements. That they have this because of the International Court of Justice ruling, and they are now looking to bring in this ban, and it's how that's defined. But you know, every day Palestinians are losing their land and losing their homes, and we hear stories almost every day of that happening. You know, we see these big sort of construction machinery going in, demolishing diggers, etc., demolishing Palestinian homes and things, and water infrastructure. So yeah, and then in Gaza as well, I mean, the situation is becoming worse. Lives are at risk. You know, starvation is clear. There's rats everywhere. It's horrific talking to colleagues that I've known in Gaza for many, many years at the moment, and they can't escape. And you know, international aid workers are struggling to get in as well.
2: Okay, we let's get to the nub of this from a Christian perspective, a Christian aid, you're called. We've already had interviews on this programme about Kairos 2, people being very anti-Kairos 2. We've already mentioned the pastor in this particular, just before we came into the interview, it was Regan King, who rejects a call to hear the document. Many believe that Israel is exercising its right to self-defence, which every country has, but many Christians believe God issued a covenant with the Jewish people and the Holy Land. What is, and I use the word Christian aid, that's the name in your title, how do you square that circle?
1: Firstly, I want to say that, you know, we recognise the rights of all, we recognise the right of Israel to exist. We recognise, and that's strong, that's a strong view. And we also recognise the right, you know, Israelis shouldn't face the violence that they faced. I do want to put that on record. That's not what we're calling for. They have rights in, you know, international law. What we don't want is, and it's very clear in this conflict, I mean, we don't want Palestinians to be occupied, and that's recognised internationally as well. And so that's what we want, to end the suffering. And further, you know, encroachment of settlements, the blockade of Gaza, stopping and denying food, stopping supplies coming through to Palestinians so that, you know, they're struggling to survive, destroying water wells, that will not bring peace for anybody. And we want to witness that. And our Israeli partners and you know, many in the Jewish community in the UK are also speaking out about this as well.
0: That's Richard Stanford from Christian Aid talking about the charity's call to Andy Burnham to do more to protect Palestinians. Christian Aid, one of several charities who have written officially to the soon-to-be Prime Minister about that issue. He was sharing his views there with Mal Pope. Right, coming up, 3:15, we're going to pause for some Bible teaching very soon ahead of a news update for you. And don't forget, it is a Song Request Friday. What can I play for you? The deal is you got to tell me why that song is significant. You can't just send me the artist and the title. No, to get it played, you got to tell me the story behind the song. How is God using it in your life? Maybe there's an amazing memory connected to it. Maybe you want to donate and give the song to somebody else this afternoon. studio@premier.org.uk is the email address. Text me 66777. 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

0: Luke Hellebrandt with Up and Alive. Now, here's a question for you. Do you sometimes find the Bible hard to understand? Well, you're not alone. Here on Premiere, we have some excellent teachers of the Bible, and we're about to hear Pastor Colin Smith teaching from 2 Peter, starting in chapter 2, and reminding us that although the Bible is clear, it can sometimes be hard to understand.
1: Secondly, the sufficiency of Scripture. That is, Scripture has all that we need for knowing Christ, who has all that we need for living life. Now, that's the whole point that Peter is making here in this first chapter. God has given us everything we need for life in knowing Jesus, and he has given us everything we need for knowing Jesus in the Bible. These two things obviously must go together. Third, the clarity of Scripture. In other words, God has spoken in the Bible in a way that we can understand. Notice how in verse 19, Peter picks up this theme when he says that the Scripture is like a light shining in a dark place. In other words, you must never think of the Bible as an obscure kind of book that only scholars or priests or whatever could understand. The Bible is God's revelation of himself. It belongs in the hands of the people because God has spoken clearly. And if you come to the Scripture humbly with an inquiring mind and seeking the help of the Lord, you can understand it and you can learn from it. Now, not everything in the Bible is equally clear. It's interesting, if you just turn over a page to chapter 3 and verse 16 of this letter, you'll see that Peter acknowledges that there are some things in Paul that are hard to understand. Extraordinary statement in chapter 3 and verse 16. It helps a lot, doesn't it, to know if even Peter thought there were some things in Paul that were hard to understand. That kind of makes the rest of us feel better if we find some things that are hard to understand too. But granting that there are some things that are difficult to understand, what Peter wants us to grasp is that that which is most important is most clear, and the Bible in its essence as a whole is not an obscure book. God has spoken clearly in such a way that ordinary people can come and find a knowledge of him in his word. And then the fourth thing is the necessity of Scripture. What would we know about God if we didn't have the Bible? I had a conversation right here, it's a few months ago now, with a father who said to me that he was telling his son, who was in one of our classes, and the father just visited the church, he said, I'm telling my son that you don't need the Bible for faith, because even if you never read the Bible, it's just all around you, you just have this faith. So I said to him, what exactly could your son believe if he didn't have the Bible? So if he didn't have the Bible, he couldn't know who Jesus was, couldn't know that he died on the cross, couldn't know that he was raised from the dead, couldn't know that he's coming again in power and glory, couldn't know anything about the gospel at all. We didn't have the Bible. We could know that God was great and glorious and eternal. We could discern that from creation, but that's about all we would know. You'd never even get as far as to know that he was love. You wouldn't get that simply from looking at the universe with all of the contortions that are within it as a result of the fall into sin. So the necessity of the Scripture reminds us that God has given us this revelation so that we may know Christ, in whom we find everything we need for life and godliness, because apart from the Bible, you would not have a knowledge of Jesus Christ. What would you know if it was not from the Scriptures? Therefore, our confidence in the Bible and in the reliability of the Scripture is a very important issue for us, and that's what's before us today.
0: Wonderful to hear Colin Smith. 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We're coming up to 3 o'clock now, and the news team are poised and ready to keep you up to date with everything that you need to know in the next hour. We'll have more of your song requests, because yes, it is a song request Friday. Here's the deal. I'll play a song for you, but you've got to tell me why you want to hear it. Why is the song significant? How has God been using it in your life? Maybe there's a big memory attached to the song. I don't mind what the reason is, but I want to know what the reason is. Text me 66777. 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Email me studio@premiere.org.uk. Also, what are you not doing this weekend in favour of doing something much better instead? What are you putting down and leaving to one side? I want your not to-do list, please. And we'll be looking at this, a the biggest shake-up to wedding law in almost 200 years in this country. A consultation has been launched by the government

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2: Good afternoon, I'm James Lewis. Andy Burnham's promising to represent the North, East, South and West and Scotland, Wales and Northern Ireland. He's officially Labour leader and becomes Prime Minister on Monday. In a speech, the former Greater Manchester Mayor's pledged a new politics while insisting his style of being close to the people won't change. He singled out Lord Blunkett as his mentor. The ex-Home Secretary was asked whether the speech lacked specifics.
3: Without breaking manifesto commitments, to be able to expand and develop that in a way that reaches people who are currently either turned off politics altogether or are despairing of the Labour Party.
2: Director of Christians on the Left, Hannah Rich, tells Premier why Burnham's vowed to be unashamedly Labour.
4: He has always talked about the kind of heritage that he has in the Labour Party. He talks, doesn't he, about the three institutions that matter the most to him being Everton, the Catholic Church and the Labour Party. And he has that long kind of history and understanding of the tradition, which is maybe different from Keir Starmer, who was very much a Labour man as well.
2: Christian charity World Vision is calling on Burnham to make his mark for every child in the world. UK Chief Executive Fola Komolafe says they're there to help him address issues from the cost of living at home to keeping kids safe from conflict, disease and malnutrition worldwide. Elsewhere, the Church of England set to appoint a lead bishop to speak up for the more than 80,000 children in care across England. Members of its General Synod have also called on churches to look at how they can better support looked after children, care leavers and foster carers. Billy Jo O'Leary from the charity Home for Good and Safe Families was in the care system herself and introduced the motion. She tells Premier how this new bishop can work with parishes.
5: They can ensure that care experienced young people and looked after those coming out of care are not overlooked in some of the conversations, most importantly around housing, education, safeguarding mental health and importantly the criminal justice system.
2: A Russian couple faced deportation after reading from the Bible at the Hagia Sophia in Istanbul, a former cathedral and major tourist destination. They've been charged with inciting hatred or hostility. It's not known if they read verses out loud. The Hagia Sophia was originally built as a Byzantine cathedral in the 13th century, later converting into a mosque in the 15th century and a museum and UNESCO site in the 20th century. Under Turkish Premier Erdogan, it's been rededicated as a mosque. Israel's foreign ministry is beginning preparations to mark 2,000 years since the baptism of Jesus. Special envoy to the Christian world, George Deak, has been tasked with strengthening dialogue between churches and their leaders worldwide ahead of 2030 in anticipation of millions making the pilgrimage to the River Jordan. And the family of a three-year-old boy who was injured in a zoo's crocodile enclosure in Cambridgeshire last month say he's had seven operations. They add they're amazed at how far he's come.
0: The weather, brought to you in partnership with In Touch Ministries, leading people around the world into a growing relationship with Jesus Christ.
2: Warm and sunny for much of the UK this afternoon. England and Wales are enjoying a hot day with temperatures reaching up to 30 Celsius in London in the southeast and 27 Celsius in Cardiff, while Manchester sees 26 Celsius. Further north, Northern Ireland is warm with Belfast around 23 Celsius and clear skies. Scotland, however, is cooler and cloudier with Edinburgh currently around 15 Celsius and some light showers are possible across southern areas. That's the latest from the Premier News team. For more stories from a Christian perspective, head to premierchristian.news.
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Katherine Crossweller, Go Tell Everyone, 3:07. We edge ever closer to the weekend together here on Premier Christian Radio. Josh in the drive hot seat, and it certainly is hot, although not as hot as it has been. Definitely starting to cool off, I think, isn't it? And I hope you are okay on this Friday afternoon. It's the 17th of July, the 17th of the 7th. And we are heading into another hour together, an hour which is pretty full, actually, because we're going to be focusing in on weddings. Couples will soon be able to sign legal documentation in any location of their choosing rather than just a registrar's office. The government has launched a consultation on the biggest shake-up to wedding law in almost 200 years. How do you feel about that? Love to hear from you this afternoon. studio@premier.org.uk. We're going to be pausing to pray. We're going to be hearing God's word together as well. And we're going to be agreeing to disagree. Well, not literally, but when it comes to disagreements with fellow Christians, can you meet in the middle? The new Labour leader, soon to be Prime Minister Andy Burnham, has stressed unity for his party in his first speech. So can we agree to disagree? Maybe you have a good example of when that has been rather appropriate. Let me know. Text me 66777. Start it with the word Premier. It's a song request Friday, and I'd love to play a song for you. The deal is you got to tell me why. Why is this song so significant to you? And then I would love to play it. Here's Ann Wilson with My Jesus.

0: Fantastic. From Anne Wilson and My Jesus. You know, that's the best way to talk about Jesus. You talk about what he's done in your life and how he's impacted you and things he's helped you with and set you free from, because people can't argue with your story. When you talk about My Jesus, you see, then people just have to sit and listen. Sometimes we get all kind of lost in the theology of telling people about Jesus and all that, but do you know what? Your story is what is the most important thing. So if you've been struggling to tell people about Jesus, just tell them your story. Tell them why Jesus is so important in your life. Josh with you here on Premier Christian Radio. Great to be in your company. I would love to know what you are not doing this coming weekend. What is it you're putting to one side and you're not doing? I am not watching England in the World Cup final. Ouch. Oh, neither are you. That is a shocker, isn't it? What we are going to do is watch them in the bronze final, which they're desperately trying to sound like it's a good thing. The bronze final. No, it's just the third place playoff, isn't it? It's the match nobody wants to play in. Are you going to be watching it? I wonder. Yeah, we're not watching England in the World Cup final. So close, though. 5 minutes away. Oh, dear. Anyway, let's not think about that again. I'd love to know what else you're not doing. We are forming the ultimate not-to-do list, please, for the weekend. In favour of something else, what are you not doing? studio@premier.org.uk. Text me 66777. 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
0: Ah, Reverend Tony Miles, such a lovely guy. My first ever show on Premier was covering the Saturday breakfast programme, which started immediately after the Saturday quiet time. So make sure you tune in to that. Great start to your weekend. Then, of course, you get Max and Lydia now for the rest of the Saturday morning. Absolutely fantastic. Right, coming up for us next, we're agreeing to disagree. How exactly do you do that?

0: Wonderful. Philippa Hannah and Trust. 20 minutes past three. Hope you're putting your trust in Jesus this afternoon. Now, when it comes to disagreements with your fellow Christians, can you meet in the middle? Well, the new Labour leader, soon to be Prime Minister, Andy Burnham, has stressed unity for his party in a speech today. But are there some issues where there really is a right and a wrong, and your job is to persuade the other person to come round to your point of view? Well, the Right Reverend Emma Ineson was the guest editor earlier this week on Inspirational Breakfast. Her book, Middling, explores what it means to live well in the middle, including how Christians can navigate deep disagreements. She invited two friends and very different convictions. That's Reverend Christina Rees, a long-standing advocate for women in church leadership. Dr. David Hordling also came along, who holds a traditional complementarian view. Now, despite standing on opposite sides of one of the church's biggest debates, they've built a genuine friendship. And here's Christina explaining how that friendship began.
1: We knew we didn't agree. We knew there were sharp differences of opinion. But how do you move forward, especially when we started, it was a group of 600 people on the General Synod. And even though the church overall wanted to go forward, there were people like my friend David, and we became better friends over the years. And it, you know, instead of being sworn enemies, there were, we were put up to debate each other a lot in the national media and also live. I remember one time we were both invited to debate in Ely Cathedral, and I live not far from Ely, but David was in London. And so we came out on the train, we went out and we did this debate, absolutely disagreeing with each other. And people asking questions from the floor. And then we got into my car and drove home, had supper, and I took David back to the station the next morning. So we
2: hang on a second. David
1: were able to
2: stay with you in your home after having fiercely debated you.
1: It's, do you know what? I think part of it is the grace of God, and part of it is, I'll give David credit. You know, David, you're there. You never were unkind to me. And when we did disagree, you kept it on the issue and the argument. And
2: so,
1: there is another...
2: Sorry, yes, Karen. Esther. I wanted to bring David
1: well,
2: in
1: there
2: here
1: was
2: as well.
1: A debate I remember when, and you might remember, I think it was a fringe meeting at Synod, when someone in the audience, or it could have been somewhere else, lost in the mists of time, said, do you believe that God sees women or relates to women differently and God relates to men? And I remember with genuine sort of vulnerability and transparency, you stood there, we were both standing in front of this audience, and you said, well, that's the question that keeps me awake at night. And so it wasn't that we just were 100% just slapping down each other's arguments. There was a sense that we were actually listening to one another. So I think that helped.
2: David, how did you find that way of being able to bless Christina whilst disagreeing with her?
3: Well, I'm very glad Christina's raised that issue of going to Ely Cathedral. I remember it very well, and I was going to talk about it too, because the clue is friendship. And what I found when I went to Ely to that meeting, we did argue, of course, our different positions, but then I went back to her home, where she was generous and very hospitable, and then we became friends, because friendship is very important when you disagree, because you have to accept the fact that the other person may well be right, you may be wrong. And Archbishop Rowan taught me many, many years ago that on this particular issue, it wasn't a question of being right or wrong, but both sides were right. Both sides had something significant to say about this issue from different perspectives, of course. And that's why in Synod we had to argue that the whole business, both backwards and forwards, so that both sides of the church could have an equal and honoured place within it. Because, you know, we are, in the end, we're one Christian family. And that was very important. So friendship is a really big clue to understanding how to move forward.
2: And of course, the Church of England continues to have difficult things to discern and talk about. Emma, as you're still very much part of that in your role as bishops, what when you look back to this very hotly discussed debate around women's ordination, what can we learn from Christina and David? What can we take into the debates that we're experiencing now?
4: Well, I think what they've both just spoken about, you've both mentioned listening to the other. And I wonder if we've somewhat lost the ability these days to actually listen to the argument of our opponent, if you like, and to listen to the ins and outs of that and the nuances of that. And the fact you've both just said, you know, there are some senses where you think this, but also there's so much we don't know or we're not decided on yet. And I think, I wonder if in today's debates, we've lost that ability to say, well, I disagree with 90% of what you say, but there could be some truth in that 10%. And I think we very quickly these days go to tribalism. And we say, you know, you're either part of this tribe or that tribe, and you discount absolutely everything that the other tribe says. And I think David and Christina model something. There's a phrase I use in my book, which is a bit of a jargon phrase, but it's epistemic humility, which basically means saying, I don't know everything. And I wonder, you know, what they would say about today's debates in that sense.
0: That's our guest editor, Reverend Emma Ineson, with Reverend Christina Rees and Father David Helding, now reflecting on an unlikely friendship forged despite holding dramatically opposed views on women in church leadership. Speaking there to Esther. Fascinating stuff. Have you ever had a situation where you've had to agree to disagree? Maybe a close friend of yours has a very different opinion on something. Maybe your spouse does, and you've just decided you're just going to get on with it. You're not going to change each other's mind. Is there any opportunity where it's appropriate to change someone else's mind? Love to hear from you this afternoon on this. 66777 is the text number. Start it with the word Premier. Right, we're going to jump into God's Word very soon on the school run on this Friday afternoon. Maybe the final school run of the year. Oh, wow. Maybe you've got still a few more to do next week. Some schools breaking up today across England and Wales. Also, we're going to be pausing to pray together.

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1: 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Time to think. It's moments like this. You hear from God.
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5: Just after 3:30, 90 minutes away from the weekend's arrival. Is that a bit of good news? Do let me know what you are not doing over the weekend in favour of something else, please. What is it that you've just decided? No, that is not happening, even though that job has been looming over me large. No, I'm going to the beach. I am going to sit and read that book. I'm going to go and do something else. Studio@premier.org.uk. Love to hear from you this afternoon. We are building the weekend not to-do list. Very soon we will be hearing about new plans to overhaul the costs of getting married. The government have launched a consultation document and we'll be finding out what that could mean. But first, let's return to the Book of Acts. For the past few weeks now, we've been going through this during this time every day on the school run, hearing about the early church, and we're going to pick it up now as Paul gets himself into trouble again.
6: This is the word of the Lord.
7: Acts chapter 21, verse 27 to chapter 22, verse 22. When the 7 days were nearly over, some Jews from the province of Asia saw Paul at the temple. They stirred up the whole crowd and seized him, shouting, "Fellow Israelites, help us! This is the man who teaches everyone, everywhere, against our people and our law and this place. And besides, he has brought Greeks into the temple and defiled this holy place." They had previously seen Trophimus, the Ephesian, in the city with Paul, and assumed that Paul had brought him into the temple. The whole city was aroused, and the people came running from all directions. Seizing Paul, they dragged him from the temple, and immediately the gates were shut. While they were trying to kill him, news reached the commander of the Roman troops that the whole city of Jerusalem was in an uproar. He at once took some officers and soldiers and ran down to the crowd. When the rioters saw the commander and his soldiers, they stopped beating Paul. The commander came up and arrested him and ordered him to be bound with 2 chains. Then he asked who he was and what he had done. Some in the crowd shouted one thing and some another, and since the commander could not get at the truth because of the uproar, he ordered that Paul be taken into the barracks. When Paul reached the steps, the violence of the mob was so great that he had to be carried by the soldiers. The crowd that followed kept shouting, "Get rid of him!" As the soldiers were about to take Paul into the barracks, he asked the commander, "May I say something to you?" "Do you speak Greek?" he replied. "Aren't you the Egyptian who started a revolt and led 4,000 terrorists out into the wilderness some time ago?" Paul answered, "I am a Jew from Tarsus in Cilicia, a citizen of no ordinary city. Please let me speak to the people." After receiving the commander's permission, Paul stood on the steps and motioned to the crowd. When they were all silent, he said to them in Aramaic, "Brothers and fathers, listen now to my defense. When they heard him speak to them in Aramaic, they became very quiet. And then Paul said, I am a Jew born in Tarsus of Cilicia, but brought up in this city. I studied under Gamaliel and was thoroughly trained in the law of our ancestors. I was just as zealous for God as any of you are today. I persecuted the followers of this way to their death, arresting both men and women and throwing them into prison, as the high priest and all the council can themselves testify. I even obtained letters from them to their associates in Damascus and went there to bring these people as prisoners to Jerusalem to be punished. About noon, as I came near Damascus, suddenly a bright light from heaven flashed around me. I fell to the ground and heard a voice say to me, Saul, Saul, why do you persecute me? Who are you, Lord? I asked. I am Jesus of Nazareth, whom you are persecuting, he replied. My companions saw the light, but they did not understand the voice of him who was speaking to me. What shall I do, Lord? I asked. Get up, the Lord said, and go into Damascus. There you will be told all that you have been assigned to do. My companions led me by the hand into Damascus, because the brilliance of the light had blinded me. A man named Ananias came to see me. He was a devout observer of the law and highly respected by all the Jews living there. He stood beside me and said, Brother Saul, receive your sight. And at that very moment, I was able to see him. Then he said, The God of our ancestors has chosen you to know his will and to see the righteous one and to hear words from his mouth. You will be his witness to all people of what you have seen and heard. And now, what are you waiting for? Get up, be baptized, and wash your sins away, calling on his name. When I returned to Jerusalem and was praying at the temple, I fell into a trance and saw the Lord speaking to me. Quick, he said, leave Jerusalem immediately, because the people here will not accept your testimony about me. Lord, I replied, these people know that I went from one synagogue to another to imprison and beat those who believe in you. And when the blood of your martyr Stephen was shed, I stood there giving my approval and guarding the clothes of those who were killing him. Then the Lord said to me, Go, I will send you far away to the Gentiles. The crowd listened to Paul until he said this. Then they raised their voices and shouted, Rid the earth of him. He's not fit to live.
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5: Wonderful. We'll pick that back up again on Monday when I will be with you once again here on Drive on Premier Christian Radio, 20 minutes to 4. Now, what's the best place for a wedding? Is it in a church or a castle? Your back garden? A pub? Well, today the government has launched a consultation on the biggest shake-up to wedding law in almost 200 years. Couples will soon be able to sign their legal documentation in any location of their choice, rather than just a registrar's office. At the moment, Church of England couples can have the legal moment of their wedding as part of a religious ceremony. But if you're marrying outside of the C of E, you need to sign the legal documents at a licensed venue and have a celebration separately. The new plans aim to reduce the overall cost of getting married, which can sit at over £20,000 for the average UK couple. The Marriage Foundation has been part of the government's consultation, and Research Director Dr. Harry Benson joined Mal earlier to talk about all things old, new, borrowed and blue.
8: at the moment, if you get married, you have to go and do it in a registered place. Now, you can actually do it incredibly cheaply through the registrar office. It's 150 quid or thereabouts for two visits, 28 days apart. And that's it. That's all you need to do. Two witnesses, 150 quid and two visits. That's your minimum legal requirement. And then after that, you can celebrate how you want. But the government likes having its sticky little fingers in how we conduct our weddings. And so rather than just regulating marriage, which is a good thing, yes, a really good thing, they also like regulating weddings. And it's good that the Law Commission have been looking at this issue for some years now, and that they finally sort of brought it out of the cupboard. We talked to them literally years ago. So this is before lockdown, we were discussing it. And now they brought it out of the cupboard. And the idea is that instead of regulating a wedding at a place, you can regulate the person. So the celebrant is the person who actually says, yeah, you can get married. So you can do it in a field or jumping out of an airplane, or you can do it at McDonald's, in a pub, whatever. So in theory, that should bring the costs down. But ultimately, really, the government should get its sticky mitts out of the wedding business altogether and just focus on regulating marriage, more like they do in France, for example.
9: I mean, okay, getting, you know, celebrant, pop along, couple hundred quid, you get married. Doesn't that take away the solemnity at all? This, like, the seriousness of making this big commitment if it's just 20 quid and pop it to a field and sign some papers?
8: Well, no, of course it doesn't. You're still, I mean, well, that's why I think the French system is actually much better, which is that you have to go to a registrar office, and they do make it registrar offices do make a registration of a marriage a serious business. And it may only cost 150 quid. It's the best value legal document there is in the country. But you get it with very much due solemnity. And I suspect that when they introduce this process, they will make it so that the celebrants have to have an element of solemnity to it. So even if you're jumping out of an airplane, or even if you're on a field when you get married, or whatever you want, they will have to take you through a process. So the government's not going to just make it just completely frivolous. And that's why they're that's why they want to regulate the celebrants rather than just the place. But I think marriage is a serious business. It always has been, always will be. The key to it is that there is a whole psychology of it. I've just finished a PhD. In fact, I graduated my PhD at the University of Bristol yesterday, which was great. With my fancy Harry Potter style robes and all that sort of thing. But there is a whole psychology around the act of marriage, how it doesn't just represent existing commitment. It also, the act of marriage helps enhance it through the proposal, the clarity that you may have, the decisions you make, the removal of any kind of lingering ambiguity, and also having people around. You probably want to ask me another question, but I want to tell you about a really cool study.
9: Come on.
8: There's two cool studies that were done in America where they counted the number of people that people had, or they asked people to say, how many people do you have at your wedding? And they looked at their subsequent marriages. And if you had under 10 people at your wedding, your risk of being unhappy in your marriage and divorcing were much higher, regardless of all sorts of other factors. So having the people around is really important, because it validates and affirms this incredible risky choice that you're making, which stacks the odds in your favor, but it's a risk. You know, you're saying no to all the other choices. And so having people at a wedding is really important.
9: So two things. I'm going to correct myself, because it's Dr. Harry Benson. Congratulations on your doctorate and your PhD. Tell us a little bit about the Marriage Foundation. Obviously, you've been involved in talking through these proposals. Who are you, and what do you do with the Marriage Foundation?
8: Marriage Foundation, I started it with, it was really started by a High Court judge called Sir Paul Coleridge, who'd been sitting in the High Court for umpteen years, seeing an increasing number of people coming through the court, having to deal with their financial and child problems, trying to deal with a constant fallout of broken relationships, who weren't married. And the law has had to accommodate that through Children's Act and all that sort of thing. But he just saw so much of his court time was taken up by the collapse of unmarried relationships that he decided that he wanted to set up Marriage Foundation. And I'd been running programs in Bristol teaching couples about relationship skills for years. And I've actually now effectively become a researcher, much more than a practitioner, and culminating my PhD. But essentially, we're here to change the atmosphere and actually to say marriage really is actually a really good thing. And my PhD study is crystal clear that whatever your background, your odds, your probability of staying together and getting reliable love is substantially higher if you get married, because the act of marriage makes a difference. That's basically the summary of my PhD. And it's kind of all the things that we've been saying for years, but it's really nice to see it in one place. So we've got lots of fantastic research at Marriage Foundation. If you go to our website, you can read all sorts of stuff that will give you confidence that marriage is a really good thing.
5: Always love hearing from Harry Benson from the Marriage Foundation. 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Right, we're edging ever closer to 4 o'clock together. We'll pause and pray soon.
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2: Thank you very much, Mr. Hales. We are heading toward 4 o'clock, and very soon we'll pause and pray ahead of a news update.

God, for mercy and grace. So let us pray. Heavenly Father, we thank you that you have loved us with an everlasting love. And so we entrust our nation to you today. We also pray for our leaders that you would grant them wisdom, integrity, and a heart to serve with justice and compassion. May you pour out your spirit of peace and unity upon your people, that we may live in harmony with each other, putting aside any differences that we may recognize and that we would know that we are made in the image of God. We pray that you will heal our communities, protect the vulnerable. We ask all these things in Jesus' name. Amen.

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11: The true light that gives light to everyone was coming into the world. 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
14: Good afternoon, I'm James Lewis. New Labour leader

0: that Andy Burnham insists he has a plan as he prepares to take over as Prime Minister on Monday. He was the only candidate in the race to replace Sir Keir Starmer. In a speech, the former Greater Manchester Mayor promised to be a leader for the whole of the UK and to give people hope. Labour's Deputy Leader Lucy Powell was asked whether it lacked specifics.
1: I think what people are crying out for actually is vision, is direction, its values, and understanding how those things will turn into action. You know, this wasn't the day to set out a 10-point policy plan.
0: Hannah Rich, who's director of Christians on the Left, tells Premier how Burnham's Catholic background may shape his premiership.
2: I'm not sure whether it's something that he practices regularly. He said that he maybe doesn't go to church as often as he did when he was growing up, when he was an altar boy, when he was, there every Sunday. But certainly in terms of the tradition and in terms of the kind of the ideas and the values and the kind of, values and virtues that are there, it's certainly very influential on his life even still.
0: Elsewhere, the mum of convicted murderer Vikram Digwa has been jailed for 3 years for removing the knife her son used to kill Henry Novak from the scene. Kieran Kerr, who's 53, took the weapon back to the family home following the fatal stabbing in Southampton last December. Digwa was jailed for life for the murder of the 18-year-old after falsely accusing him of racism. The Church of England set to appoint a lead bishop to speak up for the more than 80,000 children in care across England. Members of its General Synod have also called on churches to look at how they can better support looked after children, care leavers and foster carers. Billy Jo O'Leary from the charity Home for Good and Safe Families was in the care system herself and presented the idea. She tells Premier why appointing a bishop will make a difference.
3: My main hope was that this is a lead bishop who could take responsibility for advocating for children in the care system, care leavers and the families who care for them, that they can then encourage good practice across each of the dioceses.
0: In Turkey, a Russian couple have been charged with inciting hatred or hostility after reading from the Bible at the Hagia Sophia, a former cathedral and major tourist destination. It was originally built as a Byzantine cathedral in the 13th century, later converting into a mosque in the 15th century and a museum and UNESCO site in the 20th century. Under Turkish Premier Erdogan, it's been rededicated as a mosque. And Israel's foreign ministry is beginning preparations to mark 2,000 years since the baptism of Jesus. Special envoy to the Christian world, George Deak, has been tasked with strengthening dialogue between Israel and church leaders worldwide in anticipation of millions making the pilgrimage to the River Jordan in 2030.
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0: Well, if you're setting off for your journey home, it's another hot one across England and Wales. Temperatures in London and the southeast are reaching up to 30 degrees Celsius with 26 Celsius in Manchester. A slight chance of isolated thundery showers developing in the south later. Wales is also very warm, seeing highs of 28 degrees Celsius in Cardiff. Northern Ireland is around 23 Celsius with cloud. Scotland sees Edinburgh around 18 degrees with the central belt reaching around 23 degrees Celsius. That's your latest from the Premier News team. For more stories from a Christian perspective, head to premierchristian.news.
5: This hour is brought to you by Kingdom Bank, the Christian bank that changes the way Christians use their savings to help churches across the UK to plant, build and grow.

Yes, a lovely bit of Keith Green to get the 4 o'clock hour underway. Oh Lord, you're beautiful. The late, great Keith Green. I often hope that he might be leading worship in heaven. That is a gig that I want to go to, if he is, for sure. 4:08, Josh with you. And hey, it's almost the weekend. Yeah, we've got less than an hour until its arrival at 5 o'clock. Before we get there, we'll have a look ahead to the Profile podcast, a new episode ready for you tomorrow. Is student mission where the Great Commission could have the most impact? That is the theme, as Luke Smith from Fusion Student Network is the guest. So I will dip into a little bit of that very soon for you. Also, Bernie Diamond will be along, concluding a brilliant week of teaching on a different perspective. He's been looking at panic. Yeah, that's something we all experience from time to time, sometimes more than others. And so what's it all about as Christians? How do we deal with panic? He's concluding that for us. And we will have a special prayer if today was your final school run. Yeah, is it the summer holidays already in your house? Still a few more days to go for lots of places across the UK, but maybe the summer is here. We have a school holiday prayer, whether it's arrived or about to arrive in the next few days.

0: Maybe you have to work at night, or maybe there are times when you just can't sleep. Either way, if you're looking for a friend, some rich and inspiring words, together with some great music, then make sure you join me, Michael Fanstone, for Hope in the Night, weekday mornings between 1 and 4. 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

0: The Heart of Worship Singers and You Carried Me. Great stuff from the brilliant John Pantry, reminding us that during the difficult times of life, God carries us, just like that picture of the footprints, the poem, only one set of footprints during the bits where life was difficult on the journey, and the person thinks, well, hang on a minute, why did you leave me, God? And then God says, no, the footsteps are mine. I picked you up. I carried you. What an amazing picture. What an amazing song for us this afternoon. Right then, is student mission where the Great Commission could have its most impact? Well, let's unpack that a bit, because if we evangelise to people as young students, open and receptive to making big decisions about the future, will they then use their lives, which could go on for 50 or 60 more years, to bring the gospel to others? Well, it's an interesting idea, isn't it? And one which Luke Smith from the Student Mission Fusion wants to embrace. He's this week's guest on The Profile, and he spoke to Premier Christianity magazine editor Sam Hales about the impact being mentored at university meant for him.
1: I was discipled at university by a guy called Nick. He met up with me and said, pretty much every week, might have been every 2 weeks sometimes, and he was like, let's have lunch. I just want to encourage you in your faith. Let's talk about what you're going through, and then let's pray together. It's like an hour, and then bish, bash, bosh, move on, right? It's such a big impact on me. So then I've done that for other people since then. I've met with 50 to 60 people since then. In this sort of following 25 years, so it's not that many people, one or two people each year, but if you do the maths on it, if throughout somebody's life they might encourage 20 other believers, they might meet up with some, or maybe not believers, by the way, you might disciple someone before they're a Christian, but if you met with 20 people, you'd only need six generations of people doing 20 people to get to 67 million people. So if we want to disciple the UK, it's quite a good strategy to release it to the body of Christ.
2: Yeah. It's a great strategy, but here's the problem.
1: Yeah.
2: Someone might be listening to this thinking, yeah, but this is Luke Smith. This is Luke Smith who goes on Christian podcasts, who's running running an amazing Christian ministry in Fusion, who's planted a church. Luke knows his Bible. Luke's written a whole book on discipleship. And the person listening to this might have been a Christian for 30 years, but they might have discounted themselves and thinking, I don't know all the Bible. I don't know if I could really take a teenager or 20-something on. I just don't know if I'd be any... Like, what would you say to encourage that person who actually, they are a mature Christian, they have got things to offer, but they've maybe discounted themselves? Because I think this happens sometimes. People say, oh, I couldn't do that.
1: It does. It does happen all the time. And I really would want to encourage that person to say, you absolutely can do this because you're a believer, because you love Jesus, and because it's not about giving right and wrong answers. It's not about that. It's about question asking. Jesus valued question asking way more than answer giving. You've probably heard these stats before. I take them from Martin Coppenhaver's book, Jesus is the Question, which is a great book for anyone to read. But he cites in there all of the questions that Jesus is quoted as asking and being asked. So he's asked, he asks 307 questions, he is asked 184 questions, and he only answers three directly. He doesn't get drawn in. He is much more interested in going, here's another question in response to yours, here's a story, here's a slightly strange proverb, here's a quote that to the listeners at the time was a bit off the wall, and the disciples went, what do you mean by that? And like, he's much more interested in deepening someone's journey. So all you need to do is ask questions to disciple someone. And you, if you feel like, I don't know the answer to their thing that they just ask, embrace the fact that you don't have to. It's okay to go, I'm not sure. What do you think? What do you think he was getting at? Let's discover it together. Let's read that scripture again. Let's find it out. Let's pray. Let's ask. And even just to say, I don't know. I agree that that's a good question, and I haven't resolved that myself.
0: That is Fusion's Luke Smith talking to Premier Christianity magazine editor Sam Hales. 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Brilliant stuff. Okay, coming up next, more brilliant stuff, because it's Bernie Dimer, Australian preacher and teacher on A Different Perspective. All this week he's been talking to us about panic. Don't panic.

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0: Yeah, such a great song, that. Martin Smith, great and glorious. Gotta love the air guitar in that, for sure. Right, coming up then, it is the weekend, less than 30 minutes to go. What are you not going to be doing? Let me know what you're avoiding, what you're putting off. 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Tell me your not-to-do list. What are you not doing this weekend? Text me 66777. 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Talking of not doing anything, whatever you're doing, stop doing it for the next 10 minutes, because here's Bernie Diamond.
1: When we're afraid, it seems as though nothing anyone else says or does can make a difference. But, well, what if God has something to say, and what if it does actually make a difference? Would it be worth listening to? Hi, I'm Bernie Diamond, and welcome again to the program today as we take another look at the fear we all experience in life from time to time from a different perspective. You know what I've noticed about those times when I am truly, truly afraid? It seems that nothing anybody says or does can make a difference. When you're going through some really tough times and you just don't know what the future holds, and everything looks bleak and grim, every eventuality we imagine has a bad outcome. Because when we're afraid, it seems to me that we lose hope. And hope is being able to see into the future and believe that something good is going to happen. A place without hope is a dark and dangerous place indeed. And yet that's where we so often find ourselves in life. Yesterday on the program, we saw how one of Israel's kings, Jehoshaphat, the king of Judah, was faced with overwhelming odds, a massive army, three nations coming against him at the same time. There was no way that his small army could ever win that battle against this mighty enemy. No way. Or was there? Now, old Josh, he didn't panic, nor was he frozen with fear. He went to God and told God just the way it was. 2 Chronicles chapter 20, verse 12. O God, we are powerless against this great multitude that is coming against us. We do not know what to do, but our eyes are on you. There you have it. Well, right now, we're going to take a look at what happened next. Did God respond? Did he? And if he did it make any difference? Because as I said right at the beginning, so often when we're afraid, it seems that nothing anybody else says or does ever makes a difference. Well, let's have a look. We're going to read the next part of the story. It begins in 2 Chronicles chapter 20, verse 13. Meanwhile, all of Judah stood before the Lord with their little ones, their wives, and their children. Then the Spirit of the Lord came upon Jahaziel, the son of Zechariah and the son of a whole bunch of lineage. Then the Spirit of the Lord came upon Jahaziel, the son of Zechariah, one of the Levites in the middle of the assembly. He said, "Listen, all of Judah and the inhabitants of Jerusalem and King Jehoshaphat, thus says the Lord to you, do not fear or be dismayed at the great multitude, for the battle is not yours, but God's. Tomorrow, go down against them. They will come up the ascent of Ziz, and you will find them at the end of the valley before the wilderness of Jeruel. This battle is not for you to fight. Take your position, stand still, and see the victory of the Lord on your behalf, O Judah and Jerusalem. Do not fear or be dismayed. Tomorrow go out against them, and the Lord will be with you." Then Jehoshaphat bowed down with his face to the ground, and all of Judah and the inhabitants of Jerusalem fell down before the Lord, worshipping him. And the Levites stood up to praise the Lord, the God of Israel, with a very loud voice. They rose early in the morning and went out into the wilderness of Tekoa. And as they went out, Jehoshaphat stood and said, "Listen to me, O Judah and inhabitants of Jerusalem. Believe in the Lord your God, and you will be established. Believe in his prophets." When he had taken counsel with the people, he appointed those who were to sing to the Lord and to praise him in holy splendor as they went out before the army, saying, "Give thanks to the Lord, for his steadfast love endures forever." If you didn't know better, you'd say they were nuts. And right in the middle of this frightening time, God ups and speaks through this man. The Spirit of God falls on this man, Jahaziel. It wasn't such a funny name to them back then. And what does God say? Do not be afraid, do not be dismayed at this great multitude, for the battle is not yours, but God's. And again, in verse 17, this battle is not for you to fight. Take your position, stand still, and see the victory of the Lord on your behalf. Do not fear or be dismayed. Tomorrow go out against them, and the Lord will be with you. Now, I want to just think through that for a bit, because this is so important. This is the crux of the whole story. You see, we think in our human thinking, we've always been taught to be self-reliant. God helps those who help themselves, right? But here, God is saying exactly 180 degrees the opposite. This nation of Judah, God's chosen people, the remnant of Israel, the rump, if you like, these people who've put their faith in their God against overwhelming odds. In fact, they had nowhere else to go. They are facing certain absolute annihilation. Remember, we're not talking about some football match here. This is not like your team annihilating my team on the weekend and on Monday morning we talk about it. This is complete death and destruction. So they turn to God with fear in their hearts. That's what it said right at the beginning. It said Jehoshaphat was afraid, and just like you and I would be, but he set himself to seek the Lord, and he proclaimed a fast through all Judah, and they waited on God. They could have panicked. They could have been immobilized with fear, but instead he waited on God, and God spoke, and God said, "This is my battle and not yours." We don't expect that, do we? Oh, sure, we expect God to do it for other people, but not for us. Let me give you an example. You're married. Your wife or your husband seems to have drifted away from you. You long for them. You yearn to be close. But it doesn't matter how much you try or what you say or do, it just doesn't happen. You can see your soulmate drifting away from you and from God, and you start thinking the unthinkable in your heart. This is going to end in divorce. How do you respond? Panic? Frozen in fear? Start behaving badly yourself? Or do you set yourself to seek God, to inquire of him, to discover that what God really wants to say to you is this battle is not for you to fight? Take your position, stand still, and see the victory of the Lord on your behalf. Do not fear or be dismayed. Tomorrow go out and the Lord will be with you. Come on, this is where the rubber hits the road. And look at how Judah and the King Jehoshaphat responded to this incredible message from God. Did they scoff in disbelief? Did they have a church council meeting to debate the matter? How did they respond? Jehoshaphat bowed down with his face to the ground, and all of Judah and the inhabitants of Jerusalem fell down before the Lord, worshipping the Lord, and they all sang. And they went out to meet this massive army singing God's praises. Come on, this is where it's at. God is a mighty God, and he's a loving God. And when we go and inquire of him from deep within our fear, he'll take charge. He fights the battles we can't fight. And sometimes it's not about defeating some enemy out there. No, sometimes he has to do a work of grace in our hearts to change us and heal us. So often we think we know what the answer should be, but actually we haven't a clue. So often we plan this victory or that, but when we put it in his hands, his victory and his outcome are so perfect. We don't have time right now, but if you read on in this chapter, 2 Chronicles chapter 20, you will discover that God won a mighty victory against an impossible enemy that day. And God's chosen people just stood there and watched. They didn't have to lift a finger. It was God's battle and God's victory. He wants to do that sometimes in our lives. And when we're racing around panicking, or when we've closed our ears frozen in fear, we miss out on that. On that day, God's chosen people discovered that the battle truly belonged to their God. Before I go, I'd just like to remind you that if you have a prayer need, we would absolutely love to pray for you. Because the only sort of prayer that the Bible teaches about is the sort that has powerful results. So if you'd like us to pray with you, in fact, if you'd like our whole prayer community to pray with you, stop by online at powerfulprayer.org to share your prayer request. It's completely confidential. Your name won't be displayed. And in fact, while you're there, perhaps you could pray for one or two others as well and leave them a word or two of encouragement. You can be such a mighty blessing to so many others by supporting them in prayer. God's word says that the prayer of the righteous is powerful and effective. So please allow us to pray for you and with you. And let's just see what God does, how he intervenes, how he chooses to bless you. But web address again is powerfulprayer.org. I'm Bernie Diamond, and I'll catch you again same time Monday with a different perspective.
0: Yes, Bernie will be back on Monday after the weekend with more different perspective for us. Absolutely wonderful. Right, coming up to 4:45, and very soon we will be hitting the weekend full on. Maybe today has been the last day of term at school. If so, I have an end of term prayer coming up. Maybe you've still got a couple of days to go next week. Either way, that prayer on the way as we head towards a final news update at 5 as well.

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0: Tricia West, a Church of England licensed lay minister, serving in a group of churches based around Tadcaster in the Diocese of York. As across our nation, schools are either beginning their long summer break or are preparing for it, we pray for pupils, teachers, and support staff. For those families who are excited by the prospect of holidays and quality time spent together. For the many children and young people for whom school is a safe place, a place where they are free from the potential of harm and where they can get a good meal, who will be dreading the next weeks. For parents who cannot take time off work and feel guilty that they have to put their children into daycare or leave them alone at home. For teachers and support staff at the limits of exhaustion, that they may find rest and refreshment. For all who in coming weeks will receive exam results that will impact their futures. And for all who will be moving on to new chapters in their lives. May all know your presence, drawing us onwards to new horizons and fresh learning. Amen.
1: Amen. Tricia West leading us in our prayer. Now, don't forget that it is a song request Friday. And the golden rule is that you have to tell me why you want to hear the track. And Warren has just dropped a text into the studio that started with a genuine laugh and ended with a profound truth. First of all, he says, great show, Josh. Somewhere either side of 1.2 million listeners. No pressure then. Okay, Warren, thank you very much. Just when I was nice and relaxed, settling into Friday afternoon and the weekend vibe, you make me acutely aware of how many people are currently listening. I'm going to press the wrong button now, aren't I? Only joking though. Warren says, hey, here's a request. If it's not too late, great is thy faithfulness. The reason? Quite simply, because the Lord's faithfulness is so great. I wouldn't have been able to continue as a Christian if he wasn't faithful. For me, it really is an outstanding quality of Jesus. So thank you very much, Warren, for a scary reminder about how many people listen to Premier Christian Radio, and a great request. Definitely not too late if you've got a song for our final hour on Song Request Friday. 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Here is Austin Stone Worship then. Great is thy faithfulness. I'll see you after the 5 o'clock news update.

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4: Isaiah 53, verses 4 to 10. Surely he took up our pain and bore our suffering. Yet we considered him punished by God, stricken by him and afflicted. But he was pierced for our transgressions. He was crushed for our iniquities. The punishment that brought us peace was on him, and by his wounds we are healed. We all, like sheep, have gone astray. Each of us has turned to our own way, and the Lord has laid on him the iniquity of us all. He was oppressed and afflicted, yet he did not open his mouth. He was led like a lamb to the slaughter, and as a sheep before its shearers is silent, so he did not open his mouth. By oppression and judgment he was taken away. Yet who of his generation protested? For he was cut off from the land of the living. For the transgression of my people he was punished. He was assigned a grave with the wicked and with the rich in his death, though he had done no violence, nor was any deceit in his mouth. Yet it was the Lord's will to crush him and cause him to suffer. And though the Lord makes his life an offering for sin, he will see his offering and prolong his days, and the will of the Lord will prosper in his hand. After he has suffered, he will see the light of life and be satisfied. By his knowledge, my righteous servant will justify many, and he will bear their iniquities.
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7: Good afternoon, I'm James Lewis. Andy Burnham says Labour's on its last chance to change as he promised a country that works for all people and all places following his election as party leader. The now incoming Prime Minister will start work on Monday, but he says he won't announce his top team before then.
8: It would be somewhat premature and would, I think, cause something of a chaos if you start half a reshuffle before you're in position. The decisions will be made very shortly and it will be done in the usual way.
7: His victory speech didn't mention specific policies, although he's called the current social care system the worst of all worlds. Director of Christians on the Left, Hannah Rich, tells Premier how Burnham's faith background informs his politics.
9: He understands

0: that to get change to happen at a local level and also a national level, actually, that can't happen if faith communities aren't in the room in our local communities, in our towns and cities, faith communities, local churches, and actually politics without those people at the table doesn't really work as well.
1: Elsewhere, former Democratic Unionist Party leader Geoffrey Donaldson is appealing against his sex offence convictions. He's been awaiting sentencing after being found guilty of 18 crimes committed against two women when they were children. The 63-year-old has previously been vocal about how his Christian faith shaped his politics. The mum of murderer Vikram Digwa has been jailed for removing the knife her son used to kill Henry Novak. Kieran Kerr was sentenced to 3 years for taking the weapon from the scene following the fatal stabbing in Southampton last December. A tsunami warning's been triggered after a 7.4 magnitude earthquake was recorded off the coast of Mexico. It hit Puerto Madero, a major Pacific port and fishing town close to the Guatemalan border. The US Geological Survey says hazardous waves are possible near its epicenter. A bishop to lead the Church of England in speaking up for the 80,000 children in care is set to be appointed. Members of its General Synod have also called on churches to look at how they can better support looked after children, care leavers and foster carers. Billy Joe O'Leary from the charity Homes for Good and Safe Families introduced the idea, having been in the care system herself. She tells Premier the questions churches can be asking.
2: How can we be partnering with local organisations, healthcare, church youth groups, church schools and schools that aren't of church schools? How can we be seeking to ask, what are you seeing and where can we support and help with charities that are local as well doing this work?
1: And in Turkey, a Russian couple have been charged with inciting hatred or hostility after reading from the Bible at the major landmark, the Hagia Sophia. It was built as a Byzantine cathedral in the 13th century, later converting into a mosque in the 15th century and a museum and UNESCO site in the 20th century. Turkish leader Erdogan has recently rededicated it as a mosque.
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1: England and Wales are experiencing another mostly dry and very warm afternoon with widespread sunshine, temperatures around 28 degrees Celsius in London and Cardiff. There's a slight risk of isolated, possibly thundery showers across southern England later. Northern Ireland enjoys warm sunny spells, Belfast reaching 23 degrees Celsius. Scotland is cooler in the north with patchy drizzle, but Glasgow is 23 degrees and western parts around 18 degrees Celsius. That's the latest from the Premier News team. For more stories from a Christian perspective, head to premierchristian.news.
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Elevation Worship, Sea of Victory to get the weekend underway here on Premier Christian Radio. Sounds good to me. Do you want to see a victory this weekend? Maybe one for England. At least we'd come third if that was the case. Anyway, let's not talk about football because that's all a bit too depressing, isn't it? We've got an hour left in each other's company. Josh Carter with you here on Premier Christian Radio. It's the 17th of July and it is quite a hot afternoon. I thought it was cooling off a little bit earlier, but I've changed my mind now. Maybe that's being in the studio since 1 o'clock. That could be something to do with it. But yeah, slightly warm. Don't forget, it's a song request Friday. There's still time to get a request in this afternoon, but this is the deal. You've got to tell me why. Why do you want to hear that particular song? What's the story behind it? How God has been using it in your life? Maybe you want to dedicate it to somebody. studio@premier.org.uk. Also, what are you not doing this weekend? We are building the ultimate not to-do list because the weekend is for having fun, not for doing chores. So tell me what you're not doing and I'll keep you accountable. Text me 66777. 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Loads coming up in this final hour. I'll tell you a bit more about it after a bit of Cliff Richard. Nice.

0: You can't beat a bit of Cliff, and he always sounds so good in the sunshine. Although, of course, he has had those Christmas number ones as well, I suppose, when it's not sunny. So, I don't know, maybe it's the extremes of weather that suit Cliff. What do you think? Freezing cold, nice and sunny. Either way, great song for us here on Premier Christian Radio. We're coming up to 5:15, and what have we got coming up before 6? Because that's when I'm going to be clocking off for this afternoon. Great Bible teaching on the way later. And, of course, Colin Smith is someone you can hear every single day here on Premier Christian Radio, Monday to Friday, 7:30, open the Bible. He'll be on tonight. Before that, though, we'll dip in to a bit of Bible teaching from him, talking about the bits of the Bible which are particularly difficult to understand. Politics, well, it's been a big day, hasn't it? In UK politics, Andy Burnham becoming the new Labour leader. He's set to become Prime Minister on Monday, and a coalition of charities, many of them Christians, are urging him to do more to protect Palestinians. So we'll hear a bit more about that. We'll hear from Christian Aid, one of those charities. Next, though, applying the Bible to everyday life. I mean, it's all very well reading God's word, but you've got to put it into action, haven't you? That's what James says in the Bible. You know, no point reading God's word and walking away and forgetting what he said. Instead, put it into action. How do we do that? Well, we'll dip into a fascinating conversation from this week's Inspirational Breakfast.
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0: in your strength. Now, thousands of Christians are gathering in the capital this weekend for the London Summer World Camp 2026. No, not World Cup. A three-day event, featuring Bible teaching, Spirit-led worship, prayer and testimonies. At 3 years, that'd be a bit long, wouldn't it? One of this year's keynote speakers is Pastor Poje Oyemade, founder of the Covenant Nation, host of the Platform Nigeria, and one of Africa's most respected Bible teachers. He joined Esther on Inspirational Breakfast to share more about the event and to reflect on his own journey into ministry. But first, Esther asked him for some practical advice on how Christians can keep God's word at the center of their lives when life gets difficult.
1: If you ask people about nursery rhymes, they remember all their nursery rhymes. If you ask them what they read, what they learned, probably in biology or chemistry, that they studied for an exam and passed the exam, they may not be able to recollect the information. And the reason why the nursery rhyme stays with them is that they learnt it as a child, the way Jesus said we should enter the kingdom as a little child, which was by reciting it. So whatever you keep reciting to yourself gets ingrained within your consciousness and becomes essentially a part of your life. So whatever truth you have learnt from the Word of God that you want to be part and parcel of your life, you want to start practicing it, you have to personally keep it on your lips, talk about it, mutter it to yourself, which is the process of what was described to Joshua as meditate upon this day and night. So you go beyond just the information that you have gotten to a place where you meditate upon it. And the meditation is like feeding upon the material that you have received. I think it was in Jeremiah 15, and verse 16, it says, thy words were found, and I did eat them. So you feed on those things, you eat them, and it becomes an essential part of your being. And the eating of them there is by reciting those scriptures to yourself after you've learned them.
2: So it's not just head learning. We're actually taking it into our heart and our spirit. Yeah.
1: It's a heart learning. Yeah. And when you recite those things to yourself, what happens is you get, because the Holy Spirit lives on the inside of you, he gives you flashes of inspiration. And the flashes of inspiration he gives you tell you exactly what you should do in a situation that may be a gray area. In other words, it's not in black and white. You have to make a judgment call here. And so you want the influence of the Holy Spirit as to whether I should take this job or not take this job, whether I should go here or not go here. I mean, it's not written clearly anywhere. So you have to have a direct nudging of the Spirit on that.
2: When did you feel called to the ministry yourself?
1: You know, it's quite interesting because I really never wanted to do it. Now, the reason was that I was born a natural shy person. So a lot of my classmates in school consider it, when they ask them, that is he really called to ministry? They say, we can tell you he will never do what he's doing if he weren't called to ministry, because we know him. He was naturally shy. So I really didn't. But when I was in university, I got saved under certain circumstances and became close to the leadership of that university Christian community. And that's how I got opportunities within the community to serve in various contexts. And then after some time, I got the opportunity to share with people God's word. And that's when I noticed that there was something in me that was different.
0: Pastor Poje there, one of Africa's most respected Bible teachers, speaking to Esther about his journey into ministry and how to keep God's word at the heart of everyday life. Now, if you'd like to find out more about the London Summer Word Camp 2026, which continues this weekend at the ICC Excel London, search London Summer World Camp 2026 on Eventbrite, and there may still be time to book your place. Can't promise anything, but you got to get there now. London Summer Word Camp 2026 on Eventbrite, and maybe you could be there.

a nice chilled out song for a summer weekend, which is upon us now. It's coming up to 5:30. That was the sensational Nightingales, I Surrender All. I'm with you through until 6 o'clock. We'll dip into a bit of Colin Smith's Bible teaching early. You can hear him in full at 7:30, but a little bit about understanding the Bible better. And next, we'll hear from Christian Aid about an open letter from a coalition of charities to the new Labour leader, Andy Burnham, soon to be Prime Minister on Monday, urging him to do more to protect Palestinians. That is coming up for us next.

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1: 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It's moments like this. You hear from God.
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0: Wow, what an absolutely magnificent powerhouse vocal that is. Legendary Barbara Streisand with On Holy Ground. Playing that this afternoon for Elizabeth, listening over in Shropshire. Now, Elizabeth, when your email came in the studio, you did actually ask for the Leslie Garrett version of that song, didn't you? Well, I turned the music library upside down, shook out its contents, and I could only find the Barbara Streisand version. So I hope that was okay and it did it justice. The reason Elizabeth appreciates a truly great vocal is because she's actually a classically trained soprano herself, and she meshes in to say that she ran a wonderful singing ministry for many years, though she admits she never actually attempted to sing On Holy Ground herself. Well, Elizabeth, after listening to that over the last few minutes, I think this weekend is the perfect time for you to give it a go. What do you reckon? Thank you very much. A wonderful song on our Friday request show. Right, lots coming up for us very soon. We're going to dip into some Bible teaching. First, though, Andy Burnham, set to become Prime Minister. And a coalition of charities, many of them Christians, have urged him to do more to protect Palestinians. Now, since the war in Gaza began almost 3 years ago, more than 75,000 Palestinians have been killed. That's according to the Gaza Ministry of Health. The letter, signed by groups including CAFOD, cites the International Court of Justice's advisory opinion that Israel's occupation of the Palestinian territories is unlawful. Israel rejects the court's findings. Now, Richard Stanford is government and parliamentary lead at Christian Aid, one of the organisations behind the letter, and he spoke to Mal on Premier's NewsHour.
1: We've actually seen some significant changes. I mean, just last week, the government was talking about taking action on Israeli settlements. I think we all know there's hundreds of thousands of Israeli settlers that the Israeli government have moved into. They're illegal. They've been moved into basically the West Bank and East Jerusalem, taking land from Palestinians. I mean, over in our letter to the government that you've just highlighted, over 32,000 Palestinians remain displaced after the last couple of years because of the Israeli actions. And I've visited many, many times the West Bank and Gaza and seen the destruction. I've seen destruction of toilets, of homes, and of water projects, water wells and things. And it's devastating. And it's forcing Palestinians off their land. And, you know, effectively, it's Palestine is disappearing in front of our eyes, and so are Palestinians. And it doesn't help anyone in the region, Israelis or Palestinians. We work a lot with brave Israeli partners as well, who are witnessing and documenting the suffering that the Palestinians are facing. And we've been doing so for many, many decades at Christian Aid.
2: One of the criticisms of the new potential Prime Minister, I think it's done and dusted now, Andy Burnham, is that he hasn't sort of responded to any questions. You are talking about a feel, I suppose, but he actually did an interview with Gary Lineker, the ex-professional footballer, yesterday. So he's not sort of going, he's not going Jeremy Paxman. What's your response? Because you're calling for arms sales suspension and a trade ban on certain aspects of people involved in this conflict. I mean, is this just a feel you've got that there'll be a change, just a hope that you have with your particular...
1: We have to have change before it's too late, basically. I think that, you know, the current government, you know, that's leaving, the ministers there really recognise that. A number of them have spoken out more and more strongly about what they themselves have experienced, just like I have experienced in my visits, and the consequences of this conflict. So we have to act before it's too late. So I think that, I mean, we've launched a campaign with the churches at the moment across the Christian denominations called the Just Peace Coalition. It's a Time to Act campaign. And we're highlighting that time is actually running out to find a peaceful solution to this conflict, to find justice, because things are becoming more and more dire. Conflict is growing, and we need to actually bring this to an end. We need to bring all the violence to an end. What I was going to say was that actually the UK government last week was talking now about bringing a ban on the trade in settlements. They were in, the trade minister was in Parliament speaking about the fact that they want to bring a ban in, that they have a legal obligation to act, and they can't, the British government, and you know, cannot be part of any illegal acts that are going on in the West Bank and Gaza in relation to the settlements, that they have this because of the International Court of Justice ruling, and they are now looking to bring in this ban, and it's how that's defined. But you know, every day Palestinians are losing their land and losing their homes, and we hear stories almost every day of that happening. You know, we see these big sort of construction machinery going in, demolishing diggers, etc., demolishing Palestinian homes and things, and water infrastructure. So yeah, and then in Gaza as well, I mean, the situation is becoming worse. Lives are at risk. You know, starvation is clear. There's rats everywhere. It's horrific talking to colleagues that I've known in Gaza for many, many years at the moment. And they can't escape. And you know, international aid workers are struggling to get in as well.
2: Okay, we let's get to the nub of this from a Christian perspective, a Christian aid, you're called. We've already had interviews on this programme about Kairos 2, people being very anti-Kairos 2. We've already mentioned the pastor in this particular, just before we came into the interview, it was Regan King, who rejects a call to hear the document. Many believe that Israel is exercising its right to self-defence, which every country has, but many Christians believe God issued a covenant with the Jewish people and the Holy Land. What is, and I use the word Christian aid, that's the name of your title, how do you square that circle?
1: Firstly, I want to say that, you know, we recognise the rights of all, we recognise the right of Israel to exist. We recognise, and that's strong, that's a strong view. And we also recognise the right, you know, Israelis shouldn't face the violence that they faced. I do want to put that on record. That's not what we're calling for. They have rights in, you know, international law. What we don't want is, and it's very clear in this conflict, I mean, we don't want Palestinians to be occupied, and that's recognised internationally as well. We want to end the suffering, and further, you know, encroachment of settlements, the blockade of Gaza, stopping and denying food, stopping supplies coming through to Palestinians so that, you know, they're struggling to survive. Destroying water wells, that will not bring peace for anybody. And we want to witness that. And our Israeli partners and you know, many in the Jewish community in the UK are also speaking out about this as well.
0: That is Richard Stanford there from Christian Aid talking about the charity's call to Andy Burnham to do more to protect Palestinians. Christian Aid is one of several charities who have written officially to the soon-to-be Prime Minister about that issue. He was sharing his views there with Mal Pope.
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0: Yes, fix my eyes for King and Country. What a prayer that is for us ahead of the weekend. Let's fix our eyes on Jesus. There's all sorts of things we can look at, all sorts of people we can look to, but let's fix our eyes on Jesus. Right, here's a question for you then as we begin to round things off. Do you sometimes find the Bible hard to understand? Hands up. Yep, my hand is up. Here on Premier, we've got some excellent teachers of the Bible. They're coming up right from 6 o'clock. Jack Graham's just around the corner with PowerPoint waiting in the wings. But at 7:30, you can hear Pastor Colin Smith. Let's hear him right now talking from the second letter to Peter, starting in chapter 2.
1: Secondly, the sufficiency of Scripture. That is, Scripture has all that we need for knowing Christ, who has all that we need for living life. Now, that's the whole point that Peter is making here in this first chapter. God has given us everything we need for life in knowing Jesus, and he has given us everything we need for knowing Jesus in the Bible. These two things obviously must go together. Third, the clarity of Scripture. In other words, God has spoken in the Bible in a way that we can understand. Notice how in verse 19, Peter picks up this theme when he says that the Scripture is like a light shining in a dark place. In other words, you must never think of the Bible as an obscure kind of book that only scholars or priests or whatever could understand. The Bible is God's revelation of himself. It belongs in the hands of the people, because God has spoken clearly. And if you come to the Scripture humbly with an inquiring mind and seeking the help of the Lord, you can understand it and you can learn from it. Now, not everything in the Bible is equally clear. It's interesting, if you just turn over a page to chapter 3 and verse 16 of this letter, you'll see that Peter acknowledges that there are some things in Paul that are hard to understand. Extraordinary statement in chapter 3 and verse 16. It helps a lot, doesn't it, to know if even Peter thought there were some things in Paul that were hard to understand. That kind of makes the rest of us feel better if we find some things that are hard to understand too. But granting that there are some things that are difficult to understand, what Peter wants us to grasp is that that which is most important is most clear, and the Bible in its essence as a whole is not an obscure book. God has spoken clearly in such a way that ordinary people can come and find a knowledge of him in his word. And then the fourth thing is the necessity of Scripture. What would we know about God if we didn't have the Bible? I had a conversation right here, it's a few months ago now, with a father who said to me that he was telling his son, who was in one of our classes, and the father just visited the church, he said, I'm telling my son that you don't need the Bible for faith, because even if you never read the Bible, it's just all around you, you just have this faith. So I said to him, what exactly could your son believe if he didn't have the Bible? So if he didn't have the Bible, he couldn't know who Jesus was, couldn't know that he died on the cross, couldn't know that he was raised from the dead, couldn't know that he's coming again in power and glory, couldn't know anything about the gospel at all. We didn't have the Bible. We could know that God was great and glorious and eternal. We could discern that from creation, but that's about all we would know. You'd never even get as far as to know that he was love. You wouldn't get that simply from looking at the universe with all of the contortions that are within it as a result of the fall into sin. So the necessity of the Scripture reminds us that God has given us this revelation so that we may know Christ, in whom we find everything we need for life and godliness, because apart from the Bible, you would not have a knowledge of Jesus Christ. What would you know if it was not from the Scriptures? Therefore, our confidence in the Bible and in the reliability of the Scripture is a very important issue for us, and that's what's before us today.
0: That is Pastor Colin Smith. Hear him in full at 7:30. Open the Bible. You can listen every weekday, Monday through to Friday. All the great Bible teaching kicks off for you right now at 6 o'clock. Before we get there, I'll leave you with We Are Messengers. Everything comes alive. I'll see you tomorrow afternoon as we have a look back at the week that has been here on Premier Christian Radio. I'll see you from about 2. Don't be late.

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7: On the evening of that first day of the week, when the disciples were together, with the doors locked for fear of the Jewish leaders, Jesus came and stood among them and said, "Peace be with you." After he said this, he showed them his hands and sighed. The disciples were overjoyed when they saw the Lord. Again, Jesus said, "Peace be with you. As the Father has sent me, I am sending you." And with that, he breathed on them and said, "Receive the Holy Spirit. If you forgive anyone's sins, their sins are forgiven. If you do not forgive them, they are not forgiven."
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8: Across the UK this evening, it is notably hot in England and Wales. London has seen highs of 28 degrees Celsius, with Cardiff equally warm and sunny at 28 degrees. Northern Ireland is enjoying a warm 23 degrees in Belfast with plenty of sunshine. Heading north, Scotland is cooler but still pleasant. Glasgow is 25 degrees and sunny, whilst Edinburgh sits at around 17 degrees Celsius under passing clouds, with Aberdeen a comfortable 18 degrees. Expect a largely dry evening across the country.
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4: He loved us so much that he would include us in his eternal family. 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He loves us enough to accept us as his own, to bring us into his family, and as our God, as our Father, as our Savior, to provide for our every need. And this is in spite of the fact that we are not at all lovable.
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4: Take God's word and turn with me to 1 John chapter 3. And as you're turning, let me remind you that our greatest need in life is to be loved and to give love. But that love must be experienced in order to be enjoyed and embraced in order to be experienced. And that's certainly true with the love of God, with our relationship with God. You no doubt have heard God loves you and he has a wonderful plan for your life. But every person must personally experience and embrace that love. Many know the facts of the Bible and the truth of the gospel, that Jesus lived, he died, and he rose again because of the love of God. But we must believe and receive the love of God, embrace the gift of his love. 1 John 4:8 tells us that God is love. It is his very nature to love, and it is the character of love to give love. And what amazing love God has given us in Christ. As a matter of fact, John picks up on this theme in verse 1 of chapter 3. See what kind of love the Father has given to us, that we should be called children of God. And so we are. The reason why the world does not know us is that it did not know him. Beloved, that is loved ones. We are God's children when? Now. And what we will be has not yet appeared, but we know that when he appears, we shall be like him because we will see him as he is. And everyone who has this hope in him purifies himself as he is pure. The scripture says, look at this love. What manner of love? What incredible love, amazing love. Out of this world kind of love God has given us. What incredible love. It is so unique that there is nothing like it. It is incomparable, this love of God. Human love can be deep and powerful and emotional and sacrificial. The love of family, the love of friends makes life worth living. But there is no love like his love. There is no love like the love of Jesus. His love is eternal. He said, I've loved you with an everlasting love. The love of God, according to 1 Corinthians chapter 13, is forever. His love is unconditional. There is no one that God does not love. He loves the whole world. The grace of God has appeared to all men. His love is incomprehensible. Paul said that when you try to measure it, its height, its depth, its length, its breadth, it is the immeasurable love of God. Without boundaries, this love of God. This love of God is, of course, demonstrated in Jesus. It is declared at the cross, that love which is the greatest power on earth. We're told that nothing will separate us from the love of God. Nothing, no power on earth or below can separate us from the grip of God's grace, of his powerful love. Nothing at all. We're told that we're to keep ourselves in the love of God. That is, we're to stay at home always in his love. Above all, God made it possible because of his love as our Father to make us his children, that we would become the children of God. He loved us so much that he would include us in his eternal family. Now God is our Father through Jesus Christ. He loves us enough to accept us as his own, to bring us into his family, and as our God, as our Father, as our Savior, to provide for our every need. And this is in spite of the fact that we are not at all lovable. He did not invite us into our family because we were lovable and so likable that he couldn't live without us. No, in spite of the fact that we were of the children of the devil, in spite of the fact that we sinned against God and had broken his commandments, the love of God emerged out of the darkness of our own depravity. We were in Satan's family, and now we have been brought into the family of God. You see, not everyone is a child of God. In fact, no one is a child of God by natural birth. You say, I thought everyone was made by God, created of God. Well, in the sense of creation, we're in the human family, but we're not in God's family until we experience the new birth. Jesus said, you must be born again. It is a spiritual birth, not our physical birth, that brings us into the family of God. Jesus looked to a group of unsaved men on one occasion and said, you are of your father, the devil. Down in verse 10 of chapter 3, it speaks of the children of the devil. So you are either a child of God or a child of Satan. Now, I know that sounds harsh to some people. I know that sounds ridiculously cold to some people. But the clear teaching of Scripture is this. We are in one of two families, either the family of Satan or the family of God. Thus, the title of my message today, Who's Your Daddy? Who's your daddy? So what does it mean to be a child of God? Let's talk first of all about the children of God and their identity. The identity of the children of God. It says in verse 1, see what kind of love the Father has given to us that we should be called the children of God, and so we are. Notice that is present tense. Down in verse 2, we are God's children now. We become the children of God when we are born again, when we are immediately and instantaneously, right now, this moment. We don't wait until we get to heaven or into eternity to find out whether or not we are God's children. We know we are God's children right now. Amen? It is today. And John says, look at this love. What manner of amazing love is this? What kind of love? It will take all of eternity for us to explore the greatness of the love of God. It's impossible for us to get our human minds around it, that God would love us so much. In fact, you have to wonder when you read John 3:16, for God so loved the world. How much love is in that little word, S-O? God so loved the world that he gave his only begotten son. This love of God is relentless and undeserved. It flows down from the heart of God and reaches us no matter how far away we have been. God's love reaches down and finds us at the point of our deepest need. You are loved by God, and then God's love is released. It is redemptive. God demonstrated his love toward us in that while we were yet sinners, Christ died for us. He expressed his love. He exhibited his love according to Romans 5:8. Someone said that the Son of God became the Son of Man that you might become the sons of God. That is true. And we who have experienced that love, we are now identified as the children of God right now. Right this moment. What dignity there is in that. What joy there is in that. But while we are chosen of the Father, that he would give us his love, we are also now, because of the love of God, condemned, censored by the world. That's what verse 2 is about, when it says that, the end of verse 1, rather, the reason why the world does not know us is that it did not know him. incredible that God's love would be given in Christ, and yet he came into his own and his own received him not. He was rejected and despised of men. The one who made men is now rejected by men. Imagine that. The world turned their back on Jesus. They should have recognized him, should have known him. No one ever walked as he walked, talked as he walked, did what he did, and yet his very own rejected him. So don't be surprised, don't be taken back. If you are a child of God, if you're of the family of God, the Father, don't be surprised when the world rejects you as well. Jesus said, if the world hated me, it will hate you. Why, this world is not our home. We're just passing through. We're pilgrims on our way. We are chosen of God and called out of the world to be different. We are what the old saying, we are in the world, but we are not of the world. And this world rejects Christ, and this system, this world system, those who deny Christ, those who reject him, will also reject us. Don't be surprised by that. The only way you'll not be persecuted in some way for your faith is if you live in some holy hole and never stick your head out. But if you stand boldly for Christ, you'll face the fire. In fact, Jesus said in the Sermon on the Mount that you're the light of the world, you're the salt of the earth. But you don't take salt and keep it in the salt shaker. You don't take light and put a bushel over it. The only reason you may not be shining for Christ is you're keeping a cover. You're putting the lid on your light. But the salt, you see, is for the decay of the earth. The light is for the darkness of this world. And when the darkness shines in the light, it may blind, it may burn some. And when the salt is salting the earth, it may sting. The Bible says we're not to approve of this world, but rather we're to expose the deeds of this world. We are to be so different and so distinctive as the children of God that we stand out and stand up for what is truth. If you stand for Jesus Christ, you will be in the line of fire. But don't fret over that. Get your head up. You're a child of God. You're in God's family. You're one of the King's kids. Be bold. Be blameless for God. Paul said we're to shine as lights, Philippians 2:15. Shine as lights as children of God in this world. Don't settle for the stuff of this world. We have been blessed by God. We have been highly favored by God. We have been graced by his love. So live that love. But then look at our destiny as the children of God. John says, what we are now the children of God, and yet we're just getting started. Because just wait till the future. Just wait till Christ comes, and we will be like him, for we will see him as he is. That's our destiny. It's the possibility, the potential, the promise. We're not anywhere near where we need to be. I want to be like Christ. But I'm a long way away. There are times in my life that I'm thinking, Lord, I am so far away where I need to be if I want to be like you. We're not where we ought to be yet, but as children of God, as we grow in our faith, we can become more and more like him. I like what the old cowboy said. It's been said in a lot of ways. I like the way the old cowboy said it. He said, well, you know, he said, I ain't what I ought to be. I ain't what I used to be. But thank God I ain't what I'm going to be. And we have something in store for us. We're not that yet there yet, but we are on the way. It does not yet appear what we shall be. We're excited about the future because one day when we see him, when he appears and we see him in his glory face to face, we will be, listen to this, we will be exhibit A of his grace. And the angels will fold their wings. And the saints of the ages will watch as the sons of God and the daughters of God are paraded by as exhibit A of God's glory and of his grace. We're told that when Christ comes, Colossians 3:4, that we shall share in his glory. You know, in Christ, life keeps getting better and better and better. Now, if you're in the family of Satan, if you're in his family, it just keeps getting worse and worse. You know, we love that verse, Romans 8:28, for we know that all things are working together for the good to them who love the Lord, who are called according to his purpose. For the believer, the child of God, that's all in Romans 8. It's talking about our sonship in Christ and the Father who blesses us and provides for us and cares for us. He's working with his hands everything together for good. He's orchestrating and originating everything for us, all for our good. It's all working together for good to them who love the Lord and called according to his purpose. But if you're not in God's family, let me tell you something. Everything is working together for bad. So who's your daddy? Is God your father through the Lord Jesus Christ? When he appears, you will be like him, for we will see him as he is. We will be transformed, immortalized in the presence of Jesus. We will be like him. Again, I say, there's so many ways in which I am not like him now, but one day we will be like him, for we will see him as he is. These eyes will behold him. Though we have not seen him physically, we love him. I've never seen the face of Jesus. There's no picture drawn for us in the Gospel of John, physical picture of Jesus. We wonder about that. But when we see him, we will see him as his glory. You know, John, the last time he saw him was in the resurrection, and as he ascended into the heights, and he would remember the words of the angel who said he will so come in like manner as you've seen him go. And John was looking forward. He's an old man by now writing these words, and he's looking forward to seeing Jesus again. While we did not have the privilege of walking with him when he walked upon terra firma, when he walked upon the earth, we're going to see something better than the physical Jesus. We're going to see something greater, and that is Jesus in his glory. We will see him as he is. We have glimpses of him in the Gospels, of his character, of his personality, of his words, of his power, of his miracle. There are times we, of course, look to him by faith. But one of these days when Christ comes, our faith will be turned to sight. And we will see him. And let me tell you something, as the song says it, it will be worth it all when we see Jesus. To live is Christ, to die is gain. I love Psalm 17 and verse 15. It says, as far as I'm concerned, I will behold your face in righteousness, and I will be satisfied when I awake in your likeness. In heaven, we will be completely and totally satisfied and complete content in him, in his presence forever. There will never be a need. So that is our destiny. But one final word, and that is the children of God and our integrity. Because in verse 3, he says, if you have this hope in you, you will purify yourself even as he is pure. That means that you will live a life of purity. It means that you will live a life of hopefulness. He that has this hope in him. I know the plans that I have for you, plans to give you a future and a hope. It is the blessed hope that Christ is coming for us. This world has no hope. The world puts its hope in money or power or government or politics or people. But our only hope, the only hope of this world, is Jesus Christ. No wonder we sing, on Christ, the solid rock I stand, all other ground is sinking sand. On Christ, my hope is built on nothing less than Jesus' blood and righteousness. So we live in a state of hopefulness. But we also live in a state of godliness. He that has this hope in him purifies himself. This hope produces holiness in our lives. You see, the hope of heaven, the hope of being with Jesus, is not only a destination, but it is a motivation. And as children of God, like Father, like Son, we are to live even in the power of his Spirit as he lived. So the second coming of Christ keeps us on our toes. It keeps us ready and responsive for his grace. And our lives are different because we know that Christ is coming soon. And therefore, we don't want to be doing anything in our lives that displeases him. Earlier, the scripture said, it says, now, little children, abide in him, that when he shall appear, you may have confidence and not be ashamed at his coming. Is there anything in your life that would bring shame to the name of Christ? Personal shame to you if Christ were to come today. One of my favorite stories in the Bible is the story of David, King David, and Mephibosheth. Mephibosheth was the grandson of Saul, the king who fought David off as David was given the throne of Israel. And all of these battles took place, and a big battle ended the life of Saul, along with Jonathan, David's friend, who was the son of Saul. And as David assumed the power of Israel and the throne, he then said to those around him, he said, is there anyone left of the household of Saul, the enemy of David? Is there anyone left of the household of Saul that I might show favor, kindness, grace for the sake of Jonathan? Someone said, yes, there's Mephibosheth. He's living out in the desert in a low place called Lodibar, which means desert place. Mephibosheth, as a little child, during a particular stringent time in Israel, was dropped by his nurse. And as a result of that fall, he was crippled. And so Mephibosheth is crippled, living out in the desert in fear of his life, knowing that I'm a dead man now because I'm a member of the family of Saul. David surely will come and find me. He will get me. So the day came and the knock came to Mephibosheth's door, and he dragged his legs to the door on his crutch or on his cane, and there were these men representing the king, and he thought, this is it. But then they said, are you Mephibosheth? He said, yes, I am. Said, the king wants you. King David wants you. So they took him to the palace of the king, and rather than facing death and judgment, David said, I welcome you to my house. I bring you into my family. I want you at my table for Jonathan's sake. He was a friend that stood closer than a brother. And because you are of the household of Saul, for Jonathan's sake, you're my family too. Here's Mephibosheth, who deserved nothing but death. He was crippled by the fall. Now he's sitting at the table with the king, his crippled legs under the linen cover of the table. He's now a child of the king. What a picture of all of us. We were living at Lodibar. We were targeted for judgment and death. We were crippled by the fall of sin and the failure of our own lives. But God our Father, for Jesus' sake, graced us and brought us under his authority and into his identity and family. And we're now, one day, we're going to sit at his table in glory. And we're going to celebrate forever our God and our King. And we will be embraced forever as the children, the sons, the daughters of God. That's how much God loves you. And that's how much God loves me. So who's your daddy?
3: You're listening to PowerPoint with Jack Graham. And today's message, who's your daddy?
0: All right, here it is. If you're a child of God, there are four things about God's love that I want to remind you about today. First, God loves you. Now, let me repeat that. God loves you. Not only does God love the whole world, he loves you. He loves you more than anyone else could possibly love you. Secondly, God's love for you is eternal. The scripture says in Jeremiah 31:3, God loves you with an everlasting love. Time can't change it or erase it. God loves you and he will always love you. Let that sink in. He will never stop loving you. Third, God's love for you is unconditional. Now, this is hard to understand because at times we know how conditional human love can be. But remember, we're talking about God's love. Human love can be dependent upon how we feel about someone, or it's dependent upon someone loving us back. But God's love is unconditional. Nothing you can do can alter that love. He loves you perfectly. He always loves you. Lastly, God's love is incomprehensible. It really is immeasurable. I love the words of the old hymn that describe the love of God. Could we with ink the oceans fill, and were the skies of parchment made, were every stalk on earth a quill, and every man a scribe by trade, to write the love of God above would drain the ocean dry, nor could the scroll contain the whole, though stretched from sky to sky. Those are great, great words, aren't they? And what's more wonderful about God's love is that in spite of our sin, despite our failure and brokenness and worthlessness, Jesus reached down and showed us his love. He died on the cross for our sins. He took our place on the cross. And then here's the good news. Jesus rose again, proving his love forever to us. It's my prayer that you will remember today just how much God loves you. And as a result, you'll be motivated to live in that love and share the love of Jesus with others.
3: 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That's next time on PowerPoint with Jack Graham.
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1: Hello, everybody. This is Pastor Rick's Daily Hope with Rick Warren. I'm really glad you're here. Today, we're continuing our series from Psalm 23 called Living in the Goodness of God. It's all about how God's goodness meets you right where you are and brings hope even in difficult seasons. Right now, let's take a look at part two of a message called How God's Goodness Can Restore You.
2: Now, a third way we try to deal with guilt that doesn't work is we rationalize it. Now, I've said before, to rationalize means to tell yourself rational lies. That you're trying to convince yourself in your head what your heart knows is wrong. That's to rationalize. We live in a society where everybody rationalizes everything. And that if I shout enough, or I affirm it enough, or I march for it enough, then I'll think it's okay. But inside, your heart's going, it's not okay. Rationalizing doesn't work. Trying to convince your heart with your mind doesn't work. Your heart's going to win out every time. Because there's an inbuilt in conscience in our lives that God put there. And so we say, I'm going to rationalize it away, but it doesn't make it right, and your heart still knows. And you're going around saying, why didn't everybody accept me? Why didn't everybody believe in me? That's a rationalization. You need to listen to your conscience. Another way we try to deal with guilt is compromise. And that's the whole idea of, I'm feeling guilty, and here's the standard, so what I think I'll do is I'll just lower my standard, and then I won't feel guilty anymore. And I'll say, I don't believe that's a sin anymore. How's that working for you? It's trying to convince your heart what your conscience knows is wrong. And compromising, maybe if I just do it enough, then it won't be a sin anymore. Right. Get back to me on that one. Here's another one that we try to do. When we feel guilty, we blame other people. Because if we can put the blame on them, it gets the focus off us. Now, couples do this all the time. Boyfriend, girlfriend, husband's wife, parents, kids. And it goes like this. There's a scale in your mind, and on one side is blame, and on the other side is guilt. And the only way you can feel good about yourself is if it's kind of balanced. So when you do something wrong like this, you have to have somebody else to blame because you did that. Yeah, but you did that. You did that, yeah, but you did that. But you did that, yeah, but you remember that really big thing you did? There are people who one of a spouse had really gone over the edge in a wrong way. But they've come back and they said, I'm sorry, I apologize. I want to rebuild trust. I want to make this marriage work. But this person won't let them off the hook, the other one. And no matter how many good things this person does, they all, yeah, but you did that. And if you're doing that with a spouse, you're killing your marriage because you become unpleasable. You're acting like you're God. You're not. Anybody could hold you accountable for stuff you've done too. And so blaming doesn't work. We say blame is spelled be lame, and it just makes you lame when you do that. Every time you blame, you are being lame. So you blame others, and you got the scale in your mind, which is, by the way, why people don't want to forgive. Because if I don't forgive you, then I can keep blaming you for that. You see, if I'm trying to balance between guilt and blame in my life, and all of a sudden you ask for forgiveness, and that sets me off balance, and I say, sure, I forgive you. Now I don't have anything to blame anymore on this side. So what happens? The scale tilts toward me. And I feel bad. So I don't want to forgive you because then it's all on me. There's nothing to even the scales. And you keep yourself in tension all the time. Your soul needs to be restored. It's being chipped away at. It's being eaten at. It's being like little bacteria, like a virus. It's just working on your heart, making it smaller and smaller and smaller. One other way that doesn't work. We've talked about rationalizing, compromising, minimizing, blaming. One is, I'll just beat myself up. And for the rest of your life, you're trying to atone for your own sins. You're trying to make up for it. And a lot of people actually sabotage their own success and don't realize they're doing it because they feel guilty about something in the past, and they feel unworthy. And because they feel unworthy, they go, well, you know, this is too good. I shouldn't be getting this much blessing. I know what I've done. I know all the things. I'm not worthy of this. And as a result, you start setting yourself up for failure. You beat yourself up. Because internally, you go, well, I've done something wrong. Somebody's got to pay for it. And subconsciously, we try to pay for our mistakes and our sins by getting sick or failing. And it can cause all kinds of stuff. Guilt can make you depressed. It can make you despaired. It can set you up for failure. I don't deserve to succeed. None of those things work. There's only one thing that works to get rid of unconfessed guilt. Confess it. Just admit it. The word confession in the Bible, in Greek, is the word homologeo. Homo, we know what that means. It means same. Logeo is the word to speak. Confession simply means to agree with God. You're right, God, that was wrong. I don't deny it. I don't minimize it. I don't rationalize it. I don't compromise it. I don't blame other people. I don't belittle myself. I don't beat myself up. I just admit it. We'll come back to that. Number three, the third thing that destroys your soul is not unaddressed grudges or unconfessed guilt. It's unprocessed grief. Unprocessed grief. Now, you're going to have grief in life because you're going to have losses. There is no growth in life without change. There is no change in life without loss, because you give up some old to get some new. There's no loss without pain, and there's no pain without grief. So you got to learn how to grieve good. Now, grief is not a bad thing. Guilt's a bad thing. Grudges are a bad thing. Grief is actually a good thing. It's the way we get through the transitions of life. What is a bad thing is unprocessed grief. You haven't learned how to deal with it, how to go through the stages of grief. In Psalm 31, verse 9, David says, Lord, have mercy, because I'm in misery. He's grieving. He's grieving. I'm in misery. My eyes are weak from so much crying, and my whole body, whole being is tired from grief. Now, if grudges don't get you, guilt will, and if guilt doesn't get you, grief will, and all of us can have these things that kind of eat away at our soul, the way we think, the way we feel, and the decisions we make. Now, the question is, how does Jesus, our good shepherd, the Lord is my shepherd, I have everything I need, how in the world does he help me with my grudges and my guilt and my grief? Three ways he does it. Here's how he does it. First, when we are hurt by others, Jesus turns my hurts into holiness. I need to explain this. Jesus turns my hurts into holiness. What I'm saying is that God brings good out of bad. He brings good out of evil. He has a way of turning things around. The stuff that happens to you, it's not all good. There's a lot of bad stuff that happens to you. But God says, I can turn it around. I can transform it. I can bring good out of evil. Let's look at some verses. It is the goodness of God that allows us. Now, one of the most famous verses in the Bible is Romans 8, verse 28. We keep coming back to this verse. Why? Because you keep getting hurt. You have guilt, you have grief, and you have grudges. And so you need to understand that God says, yes, I know that happened, but I can bring good even out of that. Romans 8, 28, one of the greatest promises in the Bible. We know that in all things, circle the word in, that in all things, it doesn't say all things, it says in all things, God works for the good of those who love him. Let me stop right there. This is not a promise for everybody. It's a promise for those who love him and have been called according to his purpose. We know that not everything that happens to you is good. There's a lot of bad things that are happening to you. Decisions that you make that are bad, and decisions that other people make that are bad for you. There's diseases, there's all kinds of accidents and things like that. Nobody's saying God is a Pollyanna optimists who say, you know, the sun will come out tomorrow. It doesn't always come out tomorrow. Reality is the sun does not always come out tomorrow. And that's the difference between optimism and hope. Hope is based on a certainty, but optimism is based on, you know, just wishful thinking. Pollyanna, it'll come out all right. We know that in all things, God works for the good. It's not all good, but God says, you know what? I can take even that. Can God take the bad things people do to do me, to do against me, and use it for good? Yes. Can God even take my own sins and bring good out of them? My own mistakes and bring good out of them? Yes. Can God take my own weaknesses and my damaged will and my damaged mind and my damaged heart, my emotions and my way I think? Can God work even in that for good? Yes. Now, not everybody else could do that. Anybody can bring good out of good. But God specializes in bringing good out of the bad in your life. And he turns my hurts into holiness. I was sitting down this morning and I just started thinking of all the different ways God uses bad things in your life for good in your life. And I actually made a list. He turns my hurts into holiness. He turns my wounds, the things that hurt me, into wisdom. You're a lot smarter after you've gone through that. He turns my pain into gain. He uses correction to bring me to perfection. He uses offenses to remove my pretenses. You're a lot more humble if you get criticized. He uses my bruises for good. They're not good. Those bruises aren't good. But he can use my bruise. He uses my bruises for good. And when others want to bash me, God uses it to bless me. That's the kind of God God is. He's a good God. The Lord is my shepherd. He knows how to bring good even out of bad. Now, Romans 8:28, all things work together for good, is a wonderful promise, but it makes no sense at all unless you read Romans 8:29, the verse right underneath it, which explains why God uses everything for his purpose. And what is his purpose? His purpose is to build your character. He uses the conflicts and the crises to turn you into your character. And he wants to make you like Jesus. Look at verse 29. It's up here on the screen. Romans 8:29 says this: God knew his purpose from the very beginning. So it's not a big surprise to God. Before you even created, he knew what he wanted to do with your life. He planned in advance that all of us in God's family, here's the key, would become like Jesus, his own son. God wants a family for eternity, and God wants you to be his child. And he sent Jesus to show what a child of God is like. You want to know what God wants you to become like? Look at the character of Christ. Now listen, God is far more interested in your character than he is in your comfort. You know, people act like, well, I don't understand it. Things aren't going good for me, and I'm trusting God. Did God ever promise that everything will go the way you want it to go? No, because if it did, you'd be the selfish little snot. If you got everything you wanted in life, this life is preparation for the next. In heaven, there's no sorrow. There's no suffering. There's no sickness. There's no sadness. There are no people throwing, arrows and barbs at you. This is the preschool. This is the character development stage. God wants you to grow up before you go to heaven. And so when you go through tough times, you should never ask, why is this happening? I'll tell you why. Romans 8:29, to make you like Jesus. And the question you should ask anytime you go through any difficult time is not, why is this happening? Or why is this happening to me? Or why is this happening now? The question you should be asking is, what? What do you want to teach me, God? What character development you want me to grow like? God is far more interested in your character, what you're becoming, than he is in your comfort. Yes, God wants you to be comfortable, but he's not going to give you comfort at the expense of character. You're going to be comfortable for trillions of years in heaven. Right now, he wants you to become like Christ. So what is Jesus like? Romans 8:28 says he wants to make me like Christ using all things, verse 29. Well, the perfect picture of Jesus is called the fruit of the Spirit. It's Galatians 5:23 and 24. In Galatians, it says nine qualities. The fruit of the Spirit is love. God wants you to be loving. Joy, God wants you to learn real joy. Peace, God wants you to learn real peace. Patience, God wants you to learn patience. Goodness and gentleness and faithfulness and self-control. There are nine qualities there. And when you look at those nine qualities, you know what they are? Perfect picture of Jesus. Jesus is total love, total joy, total peace, total patience. So you can wake up every morning and say, well, Lord, I don't know which one of these you're gonna teach me today. Patience? How does God teach you patience? Waiting. Have you ever had to sit in God's waiting room? Have you ever been in a hurry and God wasn't? The number one way God teaches you patience, Department of Motor Vehicles. So God often teaches you those qualities in the exact opposite situation. You learn love being around unlovely people. You learn joy in the middle of grief. You learn peace in the middle of chaos. But if God's going to teach you real peace, he'll put you in the middle of chaos. Some of you are in it right now. Patience, gentleness. How does God teach you gentleness? With people who annoy you to death. Don't look at them, but you know who they are. Teaching you how to be gentle. Self-control. There are lots of ways he teaches you self-control. And so God says, I want to turn your hurts into holiness. And what's the purpose? Put Romans 8:29 back on the screen. God knew his purpose from the very beginning, and he planned in advance that all of God's family would become like Jesus. That's the number one goal God has for your life. Not comfort, but character. Be like Jesus, his son. Now, God's son is the firstborn of restored humanity. There's that word, restoration, restored. He restores my soul. We're all broken. We all have broken relationships, broken minds, broken emotions, broken wills. We are all broken. And God says, I want to restore humanity to the original position I created it to be in the Garden of Eden. So I'm sending Jesus to come and die for your sins. And it says then on the screen, so we see the intended shape of our lives in him. Look at Jesus, and you'll know what God wants to do in your life. We see the intended shape of our lives in him, and he will have many brothers and sisters in God's eternal family, like father, like son, like father, like daughter. He wants you to become not a god, but godly. Now, Genesis 50, verse 20 explains then why God allows people to hurt you. Knowing that what God's goal is, in verse 50, verse 20, he says, you intended it to harm me, but God intended it for good to accomplish what is now being done, the saving of many lives. This is a quote from a guy named Joseph. Joseph had every reason to have unaddressed grudges because his own family sold him into slavery. He was one of the youngest kids in the family, and his older brothers didn't like him. They thought he was pompous. They didn't like him at all. So they took him and threw him in a pit and told the father that a bear had eaten him. And then he's living in this pit by himself. And some slave traders come by on their way to Egypt. And the brothers pull him out, sell him into slavery. He's taken down to Egypt. And he's hired out as a slave to a guy named Potiphar. And Potiphar's wife is a seductive woman. And she gets the hots for Joseph. And she tries to seduce him. And he says, I'm not going to do that. I have integrity. I serve the God of the ages. I serve the Almighty God. And so she's spurned. She's scorned. What does she do? She screams and claims that he's taken advantage of her. And falsely accused, he's thrown into prison. The first 40 years of his entire life, nothing goes right. Some of you might identify with that. He's thrown into a pit, he's rejected by his family, he's sold into slavery, he's taken to a foreign country, he's falsely accused, he's put in prison. God had him exactly where he wanted him to be. And the second half of his life looked a whole lot brighter because out of that, through a series of circumstances, he's raised up to be the second most powerful man under Pharaoh in Egypt, which was the most powerful empire in the world at that time. And he not only saves Egypt from a famine, but he saves all of the Middle East from a famine. And when he finally comes face to face with his brothers many years later, and they come to buy grain from Europe, from Egypt, he looks at him, he says, "You meant it for bad. Let's don't beat around the bush. You didn't like me. You meant it for bad, but God meant it for good, and God's bigger than you, and God can bring good things out of even bad things." When you learn that, you will begin to rebuild your soul. The broken thoughts, the broken emotions, and the broken choosing of decision-making in your will. So God says, "I will turn your hurts into holiness if you will trust me." Number two, what about when we do wrong? What about when we sin? What about when we have that unconfessed guilt? How does God, the good shepherd, deal with that? Well, God's a good God, and here's the answer. When we do wrong, Jesus takes my sin on himself. He says, "I'm going to take your guilt. Please just hand it over to me, and I'm going to go die on the cross and pay for all your sins so you don't have to pay for your sins." This is the best news in the whole world. We call it the gospel, which is an old English word for good news. And Jesus takes all my guilt on himself. He says, "I'm going to give you all my goodness." It's also called righteousness. "I'm going to give you all my goodness so you can get into heaven. And I'm going to take all of your guilt. And I'm going to pay for it on the cross." Nearly 700 years before Jesus died on the cross, so that would be about 2,700 years ago, a guy named Isaiah was a prophet, and God told him in very specific terms that he was going to send a Savior to the world, a Messiah, to save all our sins and to pay for them. 700 years, he gave him this prophecy. It's in many chapters of Isaiah, but Isaiah 53 is the clearest. And when you read these details, you got to read that this guy was saying this 700 years before it happened. Only God could have told him this. And in Isaiah 53, verses 5 and 6, it says this about Jesus, 700 years before Jesus arrived. "He was wounded and crushed for our sins." This is on the cross. "He was beaten and he took our punishment so that we might have peace. And through his wounds, our wounds are healed. All of us have strayed away like sheep." You know, sheep, I told you last week, are not real smart. "We've all done our own thing. We've left God's path to follow our own. Yet the Lord laid on him the guilt and sins of us all." Now, what I just read to you is the most basic fundamental truth of the Bible. If this wasn't true, we could all go home right now, because we wouldn't have anything at all if Jesus Christ hadn't come to pay for your sins. But the most basic truth is that he did, that everything you're going to do wrong in life, including the stuff you're going to do tonight and tomorrow and next week and 10 years from today, it's already been paid for. It's already been paid for. You just have to accept God's grace and goodness. That is the goodness of God. That he's already paid for everything I'm even going to do, not just in the past, but in the future. It's already paid for. This is what makes Christianity different from religions that are out there. Every religion has a list of things to do to get to heaven. And if you'll do these things, it's all based on your performance, you might make it into heaven. And so all the other religions can be summed up in the word "do." Christianity is summed up in the word "done."
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5: Psalm 43. Vindicate me, my God, and plead my cause against an unfaithful nation. Rescue me from those who are deceitful and wicked. You are God, my stronghold. Why have you rejected me? Why must I go about mourning, oppressed by the enemy? Send me your light and your faithful care. Let them lead me. Let them bring me to your holy mountain, to be the place where you dwell. Then I will go to the altar of God, to God my joy and my delight. I will praise you with the lyre, O God, my God. Why, my soul, are you downcast? Why so disturbed within me? Put your hope in God, for I will yet praise him, my Saviour and my God.
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7: Across the UK this evening, we are seeing some pleasant conditions, especially further south. England and Wales are enjoying a largely dry and sunny end to the day, with London at a warm 20 degrees Celsius and Cardiff a hot 28 degrees Celsius. Heading north, Scotland presents a mixed picture. It is 13 degrees Celsius and cloudy on the Shetland Islands, whilst Dumfries and Galloway see sunshine and 20 degrees Celsius. Northern Ireland is experiencing variable cloud with Belfast on 17 degrees Celsius, becoming mainly sunny.
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12: We're going into the imperishable world, and we're going into the immortal world, and what is perishable and what is mortal cannot be.

0: 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That is the great transformation.
1: You're listening to Grace to You, the Bible teaching ministry of John MacArthur. I'm Phil Johnson, your host. It may sound morbid, but have you ever thought about what it's going to be like at your funeral? How will your friends and family feel? What will they understand about your eternal destination? Well, if you're a Christian, your funeral is an opportunity to praise the Lord, and it truly can be a time of rejoicing. That can happen if your loved ones know exactly where you have gone and what it's like there. Important points to consider today on Grace to You as John MacArthur continues his series called The End is Not the End. It's a biblical look at death and what comes after it for the Christian. So follow along in 1 Corinthians 15 as John begins the lesson.
0: Skeptics, both ancient and modern, have argued against the truth of resurrection, scoffing at the idea that the body which disintegrates in the grave or which is virtually destroyed in a fire or the bottom of the sea or in some other way could ever rise from the dead. So Paul writes this chapter, this massively important chapter of 58 verses, to help us understand the resurrection. Now there are four lines to follow here. There is first the great transformation, then the great triumph, then the great thanksgiving, and then the great therefore. That's just a way that we can break it down so that we can access with some level of understanding its wonderful truths. So let's begin with the great transformation that takes place in resurrection. Verse 50. Now I say this, brethren, that flesh and blood cannot inherit the kingdom of God, nor does the perishable inherit the imperishable. This is a transitional statement from the prior section. You can't take the perishable inside the imperishable realm of eternity. Flesh and blood refers to our bodies as now designed for life on this earth, and we know very well what that means. We know what it is to live in flesh and blood. Hebrews 2:14 says, the children share in flesh and blood. That's just a way to describe our physicality. Now, physicality, as we have it in this world, cannot inherit the kingdom of God. It can't be taken into God's realm. Flesh is often used in the scripture in a moral way, such as in Romans chapter 7 and other places. But here, it's not used in a moral sense. Whenever it's combined with blood, it simply means physical. Physical. Flesh and blood is simply a reference to our physicality. We cannot enter the heavenly kingdom the way we are. You say, wait a minute, in the Old Testament, Enoch did, and Elijah did. This is true. You have those two, but I will promise you one thing. Based on this verse alone, something happened between the time they left here and got there. Because flesh and blood cannot inherit the kingdom of God. We must be changed. What is the kingdom of God? Here, it refers to more than just living in God's spiritual kingdom. It has reference to the future heavenly kingdom. If you go back to verse 24 in chapter 15, it's when we come to the end and Christ hands over the kingdom to the God and Father when he has abolished all rule, all authority, all power, and he reigns and has abolished the last enemy, that is death. It's taking us all the way into that kingdom which follows this life. The future reign of Christ in the kingdom that is eternal. This is the concept here. The resurrection becomes necessary because we are creatures of flesh and blood, and corruptible cannot inherit incorruptible, and perishable cannot live in an imperishable world, and flesh and blood is not suited to the realities of eternal heaven. Consequently, we need a radical transformation. A radical transformation must take place. Death becomes then like the planting of the seed that bursts forth in new life after the resurrection. The Apostle Paul used that illustration earlier in the chapter. The transformation is really described in verses 35 through verse 49. And here he's just reminding us of it, that it is necessary. It is necessary. So, that poses a question. That poses a question. And apparently the question in the mind of the Apostle Paul, as he thinks about how the Corinthians and others are going to respond to this, is what about believers who are living when Christ comes? What about them? What's going to happen to them? If they haven't died, do they have to die in order to experience this transformation? Do they have to be put into the ground and decompose before this can happen? Paul responds to that question by launching into this lyrical paean of praise in verses 51 to 57. There is to be a complete transformation of all believers, he says, dead and living. Dead and living. Those people who are alive at the time that Christ returns and brings about the resurrection, what happens to them? We find out in verse 51. Behold, I tell you a mystery. We will not all sleep. We're not all going to die. Not all believers are going to die. Some will be alive when Christ returns and raises his people. We will not all die, but we will all be changed. You see, that answers the question. If you're alive, when the Lord comes for his church, even though you haven't died, your body hasn't decomposed, on the way up, you will have an Enoch Elijah experience. You will be transformed. We have to be changed because we can't go to heaven like this. This isn't suited for that. We, all Christians, Paul speaking collectively, all of us gathered up in that pronoun in a collective sense, we will all be changed. We will not all die. Well, when does this happen, this change? 1 Thessalonians chapter 4 describes this event. Verse 13, 1 Thessalonians 4:13. And here, the question is the opposite question. The question with the Corinthians was, what if you don't die? How can you be resurrected and changed? Here, the question of the Thessalonians was, what if you die? And Jesus comes and you're dead. And he says, we don't want you to be uninformed, brethren, about those who are asleep, about those who died, so that you will not grieve as do the rest who have no hope. The Thessalonians were worried that believers who had died would miss the coming of Christ. He says, no. If we believe that Jesus died and rose again, even so God will bring with him those who have fallen asleep in Jesus. For this we say to you by the word of the Lord, that we who are alive and remain until the coming of the Lord will not precede those who have fallen asleep. They're going to come first, then the ones that are alive are going to be next. The Lord will descend from heaven with a shout, the voice of the archangel, the trumpet of God. The dead in Christ will rise first. Oh, okay, so what's going to happen to the people who died? Their resurrection is going to be first, and then those who are alive and remain will be caught up together with them in the clouds to meet the Lord in the air, and so shall we always be with the Lord. That is the great resurrection, and it occurs at an event that we call the rapture, the catching up of the saints. And you notice there that It happens when the Lord comes from heaven. There's a shout. There's the voice of the archangel. There's a trumpet of God. And the dead in Christ rise first in their resurrection bodies. Those who are alive are caught up in the air, and they're made eternal. They're given an eternal body on the way up so that they can meet the Lord in the air and be with Him forever. Now go back to 1 Corinthians, and let me add this. Is this a process? No, it is not a process. It is not a process. Now I'll show you verse 52 to make it pretty clear. It happens in a moment. It's not a process. The resurrection of the dead is not like the slow growth of a seed. I remember reading about an ancient king who had lived a wicked life, and he wanted to make sure that he would never have to come out of the grave to stand before his judge, his God. So he made sure that his tomb was made out of concrete covered with a massive marble slab so that he would never have to come out to face judgment for his sins. As history went on, the seed somehow got in a crack, and over the years a tree grew and burst the sarcophagus to bits. Just a little seed can do that. But this is not that. Let me show you. In a moment, that is the word atomos, from which we get atom, atom, A-T-O-M. What is an atom? In the Greek language, an atom is that which cannot be divided. I know, I'm not going to get scientific here. I know about neutrons and protons and electrons. But an atom is a single unit. It is the indivisible unit. It is that which cannot be divided. It indicates then something that can't be any less than it is. It can't be any smaller. It can't be any faster. It can't be any shorter. It is the indivisible unit. So this transformation, this resurrection of those that are dead, and this transformation of those that are alive happens in a moment. That atomos actually means that which cannot be cut, the shortest possible time. In fact, it is like the twinkling of an eye. That's not a blink. Blinking is different than the twinkling. What is the twinkling of an eye? And by the way, your eye moves faster than any other external part of your human body. But this is not how fast your eye moves. This is not blink, this is twinkling. And what it means essentially, it comes from a Greek word used of the most rapid movement possible. Now, how can I explain this? Someone said it would be like 1/6 of a nanosecond, because it's referring to the time for light to enter the iris and hit the retina. What is 1/6 of a nanosecond? Well, a microsecond is 1/1,000,000th of a second. A nanosecond is 1/1,000th of a microsecond. And the twinkling is 1/6 of a nanosecond. This is really fast. That's it, folks. That's how fast you're going to be changed. Isn't it interesting that we are told this? You say, well, this is good news. It is good news. When is it going to happen? Verse 52 says it'll happen at the last trumpet. Didn't we read about a trumpet in 1 Thessalonians? It'll happen at the last trumpet. The trumpet will sound, and in 1/6 of a nanosecond will be completely transformed. Now, when it says the last trumpet, it doesn't mean the absolute last trumpet that will ever sound in all of God's redemptive history, because even after the trumpet, that is the last trumpet before the resurrection, even after that, We know during the time of the tribulation period, after we're already caught up and raised to glory, we know there's a tribulation period on earth, and we know that God will judge the earth, and those judgments will be the outflow of seven seals, and out of the seventh seal will come seven trumpet judgments. So there will be more trumpets. But this last trump is the last trump that the church identifies as the moment of its transformation and resurrection. It is called in 1 Thessalonians 4:16, as we read, the trumpet of God. There will be a shout from the Lord. There will be the voice of the archangel. There will be the blast of that trumpet. And in the sixth of a nanosecond, the dead will rise and will be caught up, and all of us changed on the way to heaven. In the Old Testament, the New Testament, in the teaching of our Lord, even in contemporary Judaism, trumpets are associated with events, significant events that gather the people. They're associated with events that bring about festivity and victory and triumph. This is the trumpet that is the signal for the dead to rise. It calls us all to God. You will remember, I think, back in Exodus 19, the people of Israel were summoned to come and meet God by the blowing of a trumpet. Isaiah 27 says that God's going to gather Israel in the end time by the blowing of a trumpet. So this is the end as we will experience it, the church of Jesus Christ, the end for us. We'll be taken out. Judgment will be unleashed on the world as the book of Revelation lays it out. During that seven-year period of judgment, Israel will be saved. At the end of that time, judgment will come again. We'll return with Christ, and He'll set up His thousand-year kingdom followed by the eternal state. Please notice, end of verse 52, we will be changed. We will be changed. We have to be changed because the perishable cannot put on the imperishable. The corruptible cannot put on the incorruptible. It's the exact same word used in Hebrews 1:12, and like a mantle you will roll them up, like a garment they will also be changed, but you are the same. The heavens will change when God creates a new heaven and a new earth. That will be a dramatic implosion of the universe as we know it, in an unbelievable atomic holocaust, to be replaced by a new heaven and a new earth, no doubt with the same speed that we will be changed. It has to be this way. Verse 53 reminds us, for this perishable must put on the imperishable, this mortal must put on immortality. You have to have a different body to be in heaven. This one's no good there. I like the idea of put on, the normal word for getting dressed, the normal word in the Greek language for putting on clothes. With that in mind, go over to 2 Corinthians chapter 5, familiar, wonderful chapter, verse 1, 2 Corinthians 5. We know that if the earthly tent, which is our house, is torn down, we have a building from God, a house not made with hands, eternal in the heavens. So the next body is a house made by God, a building from God, not made with hands, not humanly produced, and it's eternal. In the present house, we groan, longing to be clothed with our dwelling from heaven. We want to put it on, verse 3. We want to put it on so we'll not be found naked. While we're in this tent, verse 4, we groan, being burdened. We don't want to be unclothed. We don't want to go off into space and be lost in some cosmic nothingness. We want to reappear clothed so that what is mortal is swallowed up by life. That is the promise.
1: You're listening to Grace to You, the Bible teaching ministry of John MacArthur. John's current series is called The End Is Not the End. Now, in today's lesson, John said that the eternal destinies of believers and non-believers will differ, and I think we all know that. But he said also that the moment of death, the experience of passing from this life to the next, is also fundamentally different. I once asked him to explain what he meant by that, and here's what he said.
0: Well, obviously, for the believer, it is a moment of glory. I think about Stephen, who was dying under the crushing stones in the book of Acts as they stoned him to death, and he saw the Lord standing at the right hand of the throne in heaven. I think, and I've been on deathbed scenes with believers enough to know there is a settled peace, there is a calm, there is a joy, there is an anticipation. People write about the fact, and even comment about the fact that heaven seems to be opening. There's a sense of calm in their hearts as they enter into the presence of the Lord. On the other hand, I've seen the tormented agonies of someone dying without Christ, and there's darkness, and there's fear, and there's dread. There's horror. Sometimes there's cursings, crying out. It's not to say that, you know, you actually experience something, but I would have to believe that based upon what Scripture says, as a Christian passes out of this world, there is the sort of a little bit of overlapping of this world to the next, and you begin to feel the joy of what is coming. That wouldn't be true in an instant death, but if it can be anticipated, there will be a sense of what's coming. And I think there's a sense of dread. I've read many testimonials of atheists and godless people who are dying, and they're horrible experiences as they come to the reality of the end of their life without any kind of hope. But it's not the issue of what's happening when you die. It's the issue of what happens after you die that has to be addressed, because you will live forever. And that's what we've been trying to say in this series. You're going to live forever. Why in the world would you cling to your sin in this life and forfeit blessing forever? That is a terrible exchange. Why would you not abandon your sin, confess Jesus as Lord, and enter into eternal bliss? Don't sacrifice the eternal on the altar of the immediate.
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5: Jesus is the message of the Bible. The law tells us that he's needed. In the prophets, he is predicted. In the Psalms, he is worshipped. In the Gospels, he is described. In the Acts, he is proclaimed. In the Epistles, he is explained. And in the book of Revelation, he is unveiled in all of his heavenly glory.
6: Welcome to Open the Bible with Pastor Colin Smith. I'm David Pick. I'm glad you could join us today. And Colin, at Open the Bible, we like to repeat that the Bible is one story. It begins in a garden, it ends in a city, and the whole way through it points to Jesus. Now, you just summarised that, but sometimes we might think, where do I see Jesus? In Leviticus or in the Minor Prophets? How can you say that the whole Bible is about Jesus?
7: Yeah, that's a great question. Well, and the reason to say it is that that is what he himself said. So he's sitting down with the Pharisees and he says, now you study the scriptures. Well, these are the scriptures that testify about me. And he's talking about the Old Testament. And of course, with the confused disciples on the road to Emmaus, he opened up all of the scriptures and showed them the things that were concerning himself. Well, I'd love to have heard that message. I really would, because that would have answered the question that you're asking. But I find it very helpful then on that basis, when I'm reading Leviticus or I'm reading Deuteronomy or whatever, to be saying, well, now, how does this that I'm reading relate to Jesus Christ? Because I know it does, because he said so. And so typically in the Old Testament, it's often showing us our need for Jesus, or it's putting something in place that when Jesus comes, will help us understand him. For example, how could anyone understand a sacrifice being made for sin when Jesus dies on the cross, unless we had the Old Testament and the whole system of sacrifices in order to create a mindset that could comprehend what was actually going on at the cross as being the sacrifice to which all this other stuff pointed to? So God knows exactly what he's doing in making this wonderful revelation that is about his son, and we need every part of it. But it's all pointing to him.
6: Well, today we'll continue to look at 2 Peter chapter 1. So join us there if you can, as we begin the message, Everything You Need for Faith. Here is Pastor Colin.
5: Chapter 1 and verse 3. His divine power has given us everything we need for life and godliness through our knowledge of him who called us by his own glory and goodness. Wonderful promise. That in knowing Jesus Christ, God has given to you everything you need for everything you will ever face in any day of your experience of life in this world. Categoric. It's an amazing promise. Christ is with you by the Spirit. You have been delivered from the grip of evil. Sin is your enemy, but it is not your master. And for this very reason, verse 5, we can act. We should therefore make every effort to add to faith goodness and knowledge and self-control, perseverance, godliness, brotherly kindness, and love. In this way, Peter says, your Christian life will be fruitful, verse 8, and it will be productive, which is what we want. And more than that, verse 11, on the last day, you will receive a rich welcome into the eternal kingdom of our Lord and Savior, Jesus Christ. Now, that's the message of the book. It is about the sufficiency of our Lord and Savior Jesus Christ, not only for faith, but for everything that you need for life. It's in Jesus. Now that raises an obvious question. Everything we need for life is in the knowledge of Jesus. But how do we have the knowledge of Jesus? Answer, through the Bible. Well then, how do we know that the Bible is reliable? How can we be sure that we have a true knowledge of Jesus? If everything we need for life lies in knowing him, how do we know that we know him truly? Can we, in other words, trust the source of that knowledge, which is through the Word of God, through the Bible? And you'll see then that that is why very naturally Peter comes in verses 12 to 21 to address this whole issue of Scripture. And this is one of the most important passages in the New Testament with regards to what we believe about the Bible. Now, just to give it a quick frame in our minds by way of overview, Dr. Wayne Grudem, who taught for many years at Trinity University, has identified four things that we need to know about the Bible and that the Bible claims in regards to itself. This is a good little overview that might be worth keeping in mind for you. First, there's the authority of Scripture. And it's interesting that right here, Peter speaks about how men spoke from God as they were carried along by the Holy Spirit. The authority of Scripture is that it is the word not simply of men, but it is the word of God, and Peter states that clearly here. Secondly, the sufficiency of Scripture. That is, Scripture has all that we need for knowing Christ, who has all that we need for living life. Now, that's the whole point that Peter is making here in this first chapter. God has given us everything we need for life in knowing Jesus, and he has given us everything we need for knowing Jesus in the Bible. These two things obviously must go together. Third, the clarity of Scripture. In other words, God has spoken in the Bible in a way that we can understand. Notice how in verse 19, Peter picks up this theme when he says that the Scripture is like a light shining in a dark place. In other words, you must never think of the Bible as an obscure kind of book that only scholars or priests or whatever could understand. The Bible is God's revelation of himself. It belongs in the hands of the people because God has spoken clearly. And if you come to the Scripture humbly with an inquiring mind and seeking the help of the Lord, you can understand it and you can learn from it. Now, not everything in the Bible is equally clear. It's interesting, if you just turn over a page to chapter 3 and verse 16 of this letter, you'll see that Peter acknowledges that there are some things in Paul that are hard to understand. Extraordinary statement in chapter 3 and verse 16. It helps a lot, doesn't it, to know if even Peter thought there were some things in Paul that were hard to understand. That kind of makes the rest of us feel better if we find some things that are hard to understand too. But granting that there are some things that are difficult to understand, what Peter wants us to grasp is that that which is most important is most clear, and the Bible in its essence as a whole is not an obscure book. God has spoken clearly in such a way that ordinary people can come and find a knowledge of him in his word. And then the fourth thing is the necessity of Scripture. What would we know about God if we didn't have the Bible? I had a conversation right here, it's a few months ago now, with a father who said to me that he was telling his son, who was in one of our classes, and the father just visited the church, he said, I'm telling my son that you don't need the Bible for faith, because even if you never read the Bible, it's just all around you, you just have this faith. So I said to him, what exactly could your son believe if he didn't have the Bible? So if he didn't have the Bible, he couldn't know who Jesus was, couldn't know that he died on the cross, couldn't know that he was raised from the dead, couldn't know that he's coming again in power and glory, couldn't know anything about the gospel at all. We didn't have the Bible. We could know that God was great and glorious and eternal. We could discern that from creation, but that's about all we would know. You'd never even get as far as to know that he was love. You wouldn't get that simply from looking at the universe with all of the contortions that are within it as a result of the fall into sin. So the necessity of the Scripture reminds us that God has given us this revelation so that we may know Christ, in whom we find everything we need for life and godliness, because apart from the Bible, you would not have a knowledge of Jesus Christ. What would you know if it was not from the Scriptures. Therefore, our confidence in the Bible and in the reliability of the Scripture is a very important issue for us, and that's what's before us today. Now, there are obviously two parts in the Bible, the Old Testament, which was complete at the time when Peter was writing, and the New Testament, which obviously wasn't, since Peter's letter, which is in the New Testament, was being written at the time he was writing, if you see what I mean. It's interesting, though, to notice that even at the time that Peter was writing, some of the letters of the Apostle Paul were already in circulation among the churches and were regarded by Peter and evidently being received by the churches as on the same level of inspiration and authority as the Old Testament Scriptures. You'll find that in chapter 3 and verse 16 of this letter, a very important little reference there, where Peter says that Paul's letters contain some things that are hard to understand, which ignorant and unstable people distort. Then notice this, as they do the other Scriptures. The other Scriptures. So Peter, as an apostle, is already affirming the letters of the Apostle Paul as Scripture, to be placed alongside the Old Testament canon that was already complete, Old and New Testament together. And what Peter wants us to know, and you'll see it very clearly in this passage today, is that you can trust both the witness of the apostles to our Lord Jesus, that's the essence of the New Testament, and he speaks about that in verses 16 to 18, and you can trust the word of the prophets, which was about the Lord Jesus Christ, which is the subject of verses 19 through 21. The witness of the apostles and the word of the prophets, put these two together and you really have the whole Bible. Apostles and prophets is a shorthand way of referring to the whole Bible. You find that, for example, in Ephesians chapter 2 and verse 20, where the apostle Paul speaks of how the church is built on the foundation of the apostles and prophets, with Jesus Christ himself being the chief cornerstone. So prophets, Old Testament, point forward to Jesus. Apostles, New Testament, bear witness to Jesus. These two together being the sum of all the Scripture.
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5: Now, as we come to what Peter has to say about these things, I've got a very simple outline that will be easy for us to follow. I want us to look first at what the apostles saw. That's the apostolic witness to Jesus in the New Testament. Second, the words that the prophets spoke and how these words came to them. That is the prophetic witness to Jesus in the Old Testament. And then thirdly, and most significantly, our calling to remember, which is where all of this becomes practical in our own lives. So let's begin then with the apostles' witness to the Son of God, verses 16 to 18. And because this is our second memory verse here, let's just read aloud verse 16 together, if you would, with me. We did not follow cleverly invented stories when we told you about the power and coming of our Lord Jesus Christ, but we were eyewitnesses of his majesty. Now, when Peter talks about the power and coming of our Lord Jesus, he's not talking about the first coming here. He's talking about the second coming, when he comes in power and in glory. It's part of the gospel that we look forward to the day when the risen Lord Jesus Christ will return, bringing those who are already in his presence with him, and we will see his power and we will see his glory. Now, Peter says, when I talk about Jesus in power and glory, you need to understand I'm not making this up and this isn't some kind of cunningly invented story. I know about Jesus' power and I know about Jesus' glory because I have already seen it. I saw it on the Mount of Transfiguration when Jesus took me along with James and John up to the top of that mountain and Jesus was transfigured. We saw his glory, We saw him as one day every Christian will see him, and we heard the voice of the Father from heaven affirming him as the Son in whom the Father is well pleased. Now notice the word eyewitness here that's very important. The New Testament gives to us the witnessed account, the apostolic account, from the up-close and personal knowledge of our Lord Jesus Christ that was trusted to these men. Do you find this throughout the New Testament? John puts it this way: the Word became flesh and lived among us, and we, that's the apostles, beheld his glory. We saw his glory. Peter says the same thing in verse 16. We were eyewitnesses of his majesty. Verse 18, we heard the voice that came from heaven and we were with him on the sacred mountain. So what you have in the New Testament is not a collection of vague thoughts about Jesus. It is the eyewitness account superintended by the Holy Spirit, as we're going to see in just a moment, coming from those who up close and personal over a prolonged period of time were able to bear witness to our Lord and Savior Jesus Christ. And this reminds us, of course, that the whole Bible is about our Lord and Savior Jesus Christ, the apostolic witness to him in the New Testament, the prophetic word about him in the Old Testament. Jesus is the message of the Bible. The law tells us that he's needed. In the prophets, he is predicted. In the Psalms, he is worshipped. In the Gospels, he is described. In the Acts, he is proclaimed. In the Epistles, he is explained. And in the book of Revelation, he is unveiled in all of his heavenly glory. This is what the Bible is all about. That's what the Scripture is, this prophetic and apostolic witness to our Lord and Savior Jesus Christ. That's what it is. Now, the question that flows from that, of course, is, well, but how did it come to us? How did we get it? By what means has the Scripture come to us? And Peter addresses this very clearly in verses 19 through 21, where he speaks about the prophetic word. And here we come to some statements that are very important for what we believe about the inspiration of the Scriptures. Now notice in verse 21 that Peter speaks about the origin of prophecy. The origin of prophecy. In other words, where did the Old Testament Scriptures come from? How did they actually come to us? And Peter answers this very important question in two ways, first negatively and then positively. Let's look at the negative first, verse 20. He tells us how the Scriptures did not come. No prophecy of Scripture came about by the prophet's own interpretation. For prophecy never had its origin in the will of man. Now, notice that Peter here is talking about prophecies of Scripture. In other words, he's talking about the Old Testament. And he is distinguishing the prophecy of Scripture from every other word that may claim in any way to come from God. See, it's very easy to get up and to claim that you have a message from God. Anyone can do that. Though, frankly, if you had lived in ancient Israel, you would have thought twice before you did. Because if you got up and claimed that what you were speaking was from God, and it was found and judged by the elders of the community simply to be you spouting your own ideas, you know what the penalty for that was in ancient Israel? Stoning. It's interesting, by the way, there are not that many things for which you could be stoned in ancient Israel, but this was one of them. And the severity of the penalty, you see, was to create a control within that community so that all the people understood that God's word is God's word, and the rest of us don't go around trying to claim that what we're saying and what we're thinking is somehow invested with the authority of God. That, by the way, is just an interesting thought for Christians who might be inclined today to very easily walk around saying, you know, the Lord told me this, and the Lord told me that, and then the Lord said to me, I hear this sort of thing on Sunday mornings. Some of us talk like that. Well, if you were in ancient Israel, you would have been up before the elders for saying that, and if they judged that basically what you were saying was your own thoughts, then you wouldn't be saying that sort of thing very much longer, if you see what I mean. Well, we're not ancient Israel, you understand, so. But it does make you think. In ancient Israel, God's law was structured in such a way that no one was in any doubt that the word of God was one thing and the words of men were entirely another. And there is all the difference in the world between the two, and everyone in ancient Israel understood that huge distinction. Now, we desperately need to understand that distinction, that difference today as well. See, you go into Borders and Barnes and Noble, and what do you see? Hundreds and hundreds of books. I go in there way too often. I love it. Marvelous. And you browse around and you ask the question, how did all these books come to be written? And the answer is that in each case, the author felt that he had something to say. He thought it was really important, and so he wrote it down in a book. The book, in other words, came from man's will, it came from man's insight, it came from man's initiative, and it came from man's creativity, and women's too. Now, postmodernism, and here's a point where postmodernism is right. Postmodernism has recognized that the world is full of ideas and values and opinions that people want to push on us, and postmodernism is increasingly saying, and we're tired of it as well. The history of the world is littered with interpretations of life and truth that various people at different times have wanted to push upon everyone else. So there's the communist view. There's the fascist view, there's the Islamic view, there's the New Age view, there's the environmentalist view, there's the liberal view, there's the conservative view, and on and on and on. And what Peter is saying at its heart is just this. You need to understand the scripture isn't like that. The Bible doesn't belong in this lineup. It's not another bunch of men trying to push their view of life on us. Don't, whatever you do, Peter is saying, put the Old Testament prophets in that long list of interpretations of God and of life and of meaning and of existence that people around the world will continue to produce in every generation. The Old Testament prophets, the scriptures do not belong there. They're different. They're different from every other book that has ever been written. No prophecy of Scripture came about by the prophet's own interpretation. For prophecy never had its origin in the will of man. You say, okay, I see that he's making this point that somehow this is different, but how is it different? Well, now let's come to his positive answer. Verse 21. For prophecy of Scripture never had its origin in the will of man. How did it come? But men spoke from God as they were carried along by the Holy Spirit.
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5: Isaiah chapter 40, verse 31. 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They will soar on wings like eagles. They will run and not grow weary. 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
6: 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Sometimes when I'm facing challenges, I know that I've woken up in the morning hearing particular songs on Premier, which have just lifted me and just encouraged me. 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
10: There are inner secret chambers within our being. We called it our heart, where the Lord speaks to us, if you will. He prompts us, inner promptings. He urges, he moves, he convicts, he directs. He stops, he guards, he guides.
9: You felt it, that quiet nudge in the middle of a noisy day, that inner whisper that says, wait, or go, or not this one. You couldn't quite explain it, so you called it a hunch. But what if it was something far more significant than that? Today on Insight for Living, Chuck Swindoll invites us to slow down long enough to hear what God may already be telling us. In a world that never stops accelerating, where stillness feels almost countercultural, this is your invitation to understand those unidentified inner promptings.
10: Two sections of scripture will be our reading this morning. First, from Genesis 1, I'll read a couple of verses from that first chapter, and then locate Psalm number 139. Psalm 139. Following the reading in Genesis 1, I want to read a few verses out of that 139th Psalm. First, Genesis 1, beginning at verse 26, and then Psalm 139.

0: Then God said, let us make man in our image according to our likeness, and let them rule over the fish of the sea and over the birds of the sky and over the cattle and over all the earth and over every creeping thing that creeps on the earth. God created man in his own image. In the image of God, he created him. Male and female, he created them. And then Psalm 139, beginning at the first verse, notice it is a prayer. O Lord, you have searched me and known me. You know when I sit down and when I rise up. You understand my thought from afar. You scrutinize my path and my lying down and are intimately acquainted with all my ways, even before there is a word on my tongue. Behold, O Lord, you know it all. Verse 13. For you formed my inward parts. You wove me in my mother's womb. I will give thanks to you, for I am fearfully and wonderfully made. Wonderful are your works, and my soul knows it very well.
1: 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Chuck's titled today's message, Those Unidentified Inner Promptings.
0: There are times we just don't know how to describe what's going on inside. We have struggles that occur, and because we are not able to get our minds around them, we're at a loss to know the solution. And so we wrestle, and we wonder through this uneasiness how we're going to get through this, how we're going to make this decision. On the one hand, it looks good this way, but on the other hand, it seems wrong. And then something happens. Something occurs in the unseen realm down deep in our spirit that changes us. And we feel this is right and we go there. Or we are assured this is wrong and we don't. Amazingly, we look back on those times and feel so grateful that at the time of decision, that right decision was made. There are other occasions when we can't quite see what the scripture is teaching. We're working on a verse or a section of the scriptures and we can't, again, get to an understanding of what that's about. And so we pray and we wait and we check other verses and we fall back on what we have been taught and we go to books that we have or we talk to people we respect and nothing seems to break through. But then over a relatively brief period of time, the light dawns and you see as you've never seen before. It comes to light. It's one of those aha moments. We call that insight. Why is it we don't realize that was the Spirit's working in an inner prompting, in a realization of revelation or illumination as we see truth like we've not seen it before, and the mystery leaves and clarity replaces it. The first thing I described we could call intuition. We just felt like we should do that or we should not do that. This which I've just described we call insight. We get an insight into some truth that we had been wrestling with over a period of time. Can't tell you the times both of those experiences have happened to me. One more. You're experiencing a strained relationship with someone you have been working with or you're related to or you've known very well, and the strain won't go away and you can't seem to broach some way to reconcile the strain. It goes on. And after a while, it eats away at you, and you maybe try to confront something or address something, and it doesn't get accomplished. In fact, sometimes in doing that, you make things worse. And then it's like, without your involvement at all, there is a phone call, and following the call is an encounter where there's reconciliation. Why is it we don't realize that that whole thing fell in the category of the work of the Holy Spirit? I want to talk about this today, and in doing so, I have to tell you, I have never heard it addressed publicly. I've never heard anyone talk about UIPs. Well, I've heard a lot about UFO. And in fact, let me just say this as a sidebar. I once checked into a hotel, didn't know it at the time, but a convention of UFO people were there. If you ever find out that that has happened, don't check into that hotel, trust me. Every elevator ride, everybody in the restaurant, everybody waiting for a taxi, every long line to whatever was filled with people who saw things in the night that for the life of me, I could not see. Right next to my room was a couple that was, I guess, the ringleaders of the group. So they had people in all the evening and sometime into the wee hours of the morning looking out their window. They'd sometime open the door to step on the ledge and, oh, look at that, look at that. I mean, one night it was about 2:15, I had to get up. I mean, if it was that obvious, I had to see it. And I stood there and I looked and I looked and I thought, that's it. But it was the reflection from the hall light under my door on my window. So I didn't see it. If it's there, I've never seen it. We're not talking about UFOs, we're talking about UIPs. Those unidentified inner prompting, those hunches, those uneasy moments that say, don't go there, or there's danger lurking, or there's harm, or the other side, and it's so great when this occurs, this is where you ought to go. Now, having said all of that, why is it we never give the Spirit of God credit for such things? I know I'm talking about outside our five senses, so this is extrasensory stuff. And so it's subjective. That makes it difficult to address, which may explain why I've never heard a message on it. But it seems to me, thinking about the work of the Holy Spirit, we have an incomplete series without addressing those unidentified inner promptings. And unless I miss my guess, some of you have them right now. You are on the verge of a decision and you don't know what you ought to do. You've prayed, you've checked the scriptures, you've sought the counsel. And remarkably, in God's time, there'll be a breakthrough and you'll know what you ought to do. How does that happen? Why does that happen? My Bible is open to chapter 1 of Genesis, and in this chapter we have, of course, the story of creation. And the climax of the creative week is, of course, the creation of humanity. He creates Adam, he creates Eve, and up until now, the planets are in place, the sun to rule the day and the moon to rule the night, and the seas are there and land is there and plants are there and shrubbery is there and trees are there in full life and full bloom. But now there is brought on the scene humanity, and there is something altogether distinct about the creation of the man and the woman. And you'll read of it in these two verses, 26 and 27. Then God said, let us make man in our image, according to our likeness. I've got both of those phrases underscored in my Bible. The plants were not made in his image. The animals were not made in his image. The stellar spaces did not bear his likeness. But the man and the woman did and do. See the next verse? God created man in his own image. In the image of God, he created him, male and female. He created them. Three times he mentions image, once he mentions likeness. There's something to this. Anyone who does a study of the creation has to pause here and let some of the wonder in. What is this image? Well, it is interesting when you go to chapter 5 that the image changes. Genesis chapter 5. By the way, when we move from chapter 1 to chapter 5, we have to understand that between the two, sin has occurred. Sin has invaded and polluted the human race. Adam and Eve no longer in innocence. They are now sinners, and they are now distant from God and hiding from Him and all that followed that. But now their family comes along, and notice the difference in the likeness, in the image. Verse 1, this is the book of generations of Adam. In the day when God created man, He made him in the likeness of God. We just saw that. Read on. He created them, male and female. He blessed them and named them man in the day when they were created. Watch closely. When Adam had lived 130 years, he became the father of a son in his own likeness, according to his Adam's image, named him Seth. Something has changed regarding this image. Adam made in the likeness of God, and Adam and Eve in the likeness and image of God, now they have a son named Seth who comes in the likeness of themselves. Before I tell you the change, let me explain what the image may include, though I realize in doing so it's a little presumptuous. Theologians write volumes on this. So there's all kind of controversy over what it would include or exclude. I want to suggest there is a capacity in humans not found in animals. There is an ability for God to communicate with His own people in a way that He does not communicate with animals. Animals have instinct. We have image. Think about it. There are inner secret chambers within our being. We called it our heart, where the Lord speaks to us, if you will. He prompts us, inner promptings. He urges, He moves, He convicts, He directs, He stops, He guards, He guides. That's why I think Solomon writes, "Guard your heart, for out of it are all the issues of life. Watch over that spirit of yours." When God made us, He gave us body, but along with that, the immaterial soul and spirit. Animals do not have a spirit. There is no connection between God communicating with animals except by way of instinct in the natural order of things. But humans, it's different. Now we see when Adam and Eve have a child, it's in their likeness. He is in their image. One theologian writes this: sin damaged the created ideal, but that damage must not have been complete. For this reason, one may say that the image of God has been defaced, but not erased. It has been tarnished, but not destroyed. What are we saying? Only this. When Adam was originally created, he was created to have that sense of community and connection and communication with the one who made him. That broke down, wasn't erased, it was effaced. Wasn't destroyed, it was damaged. And the same is true with us today. We live with a defaced and damaged image. Nevertheless, unlike animals, we are able to connect with our God in the inner person like our pets never can and never will. I know you think your pet's different, but just accept it by faith. Just take it. Oh, the stories I hear about pets. That's another subject. Psalm 139. Turn to Psalm 139. David is all caught up in the magnificent hand of God in his life. I love the way he writes this psalm. It's fast becoming my favorite. You have searched me and known me. You know when I sit down. You know when I rise up. You understand my thought from afar, meaning long before I have the thought, you already know it's there. You understand it. You scrutinize my path. That's a wonderful translation of the Hebrew verb. You scrutinize my path and my lying down. You are intimately acquainted with all my ways. When our kids were little, we bought them an ant farm. Ever seen an ant farm? Little plastic sheets on each side, and inside is sand. And then you dump all the ants inside, and you get to watch them as they move, because they're doing that normally in the ground. All you see is a mound and little creatures that bite you on the feet. But in this ant farm, you're able to watch them as they're making their paths and their move. That's the thought that comes to my mind. The Lord sees us just that clearly, in fact, more clearly. He not only sees our paths, he knows our motives. He knows our words before we say them. He knows our thoughts before we think them. And he's intimately acquainted with all of our ways. This is our Creator. Now go to verse 13 and you will move from that general fact into the womb of the expectant mother. Watch how the probe of God's Spirit drives us to the very life of the embryo, the fetus. David writes, "You formed my inward parts. You wove me in my mother's womb." Very colorful Hebrew wording for putting together, as if putting a piece of tapestry together. All the intricacies of personality, all of the things that make each individual unique, God watches over and cares about and carries out. And then we read, "I will give thanks to you, for I am fearfully and wonderfully made. Wonderful are your works, and my soul knows it very well." One of the old Hebrew scholars writes this about that statement, "fearfully and wonderfully made." Reflecting upon the marvels of the human body, even with his elementary anatomical knowledge, the inspired psalmist is in awe and wonder. As I analyze my makeup, as I realize how you put me together, there is a wonder, there is a fearful realization that I'm different. A better word is distinct. I want to suggest the statement includes secret inner chambers within the capacity of humanity. Hidden capacities within the spirit of human beings, such as the intricate inner systems providing for the reception and the understanding of divine information. All of this is foreign to the natural world. But to people like us, there is an ability to perceive spiritual things so that we can detect the hand of God. I realize as I address this, I'm in a realm that's, first of all, outside my expertise. For some of you, you would think it's in the realm of the paranormal. It could be called that. It certainly is in the extrasensory realm, but you cannot deny it. Occasionally, we have a premonition. Sometimes the premonition is wrong. Other occasions, we were right. We have an uneasy feeling about going into partnership with an individual in business, let's say. The person may be a Christian, but there's something that isn't right in that linkage. And we're held back from it and look back on it later and say, "So grateful I did not go there." We fall in love and the individual meets so many of the things we're looking for in our marriage. And we anticipate possible marriage. And then those inner promptings begin to change. And we're moved in another direction. And even though the other person isn't, we feel the need to break off the relationship. It's an inner prompting that comes from this fearful and wonderful system of guidance. I love the way Eugene Peterson writes about it. Listen carefully. Our lives, that is our experience, what we need and want and feel, are important in forming the Christian life in us. Our lives are, after all, the stuff that is being formed. But they are not the text for directing the formation itself. Spirituality means, among other things, going against the cultural stream in which we are incessantly trivialized to the menial status of producers and performers, constantly depersonalized behind the labels of our degrees or our salaries. But there is far more to us than our usefulness and our reputation, where we've been or who we know. There is the unique, irreproducible, eternal image of God, me. He's right. He's right. Romans 8:16 says that God's Spirit testifies to my spirit, our spirit, that we are the children of God. Somehow, there is a connection in that inner prompting that assures me I belong to the Lord. Now, some of you still have a little bewildered look. I understand. This is not an easy thing to talk about, but I think it's an important thing to address. I believe that, truth be told, we, as a result of not linking these promptings to the work of the Spirit, we devalue His presence at work within us. We have God the Father who has planned our salvation. We have God the Son who has implemented our salvation by dying in our place on a cross, giving His blood to cleanse us from sin. And then we're left with the Holy Spirit for what? To link up with the Godhead, to live our lives before our God in an intimate manner. It's the image of God in me, in you, that makes that happen.
1: Those quiet inner nudges you've been dismissing as coincidence or intuition. Chuck Swindoll says it's time for us to reconsider, because when we discount those unidentified inner promptings, we're not just second-guessing ourselves, we're underestimating the Holy Spirit. This is Insight for Living. On Monday, Chuck Swindoll opens the scriptures to show us exactly what that looks like in the lives of real people who respond to what he calls those unidentified inner promptings. 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And remember that Insight for Living offers a wide variety of helpful resources so that you can dig deeper into this 12-part teaching series on your own. 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Well, summertime has begun in earnest, and it's the perfect season for equipping your children with soul-feeding entertainment. So, here's a question worth sitting with. 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The Overcomers is the first ever Paws and Tails novel, and it was written with exactly that purpose in mind. 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
4: Every single one of us have one or more areas of weakness in our life. It could be one of many things, because remember, we all have strengths that God gave us to enable us, to equip us, to do what He wants us to do. He also has allowed each of us to have our weakness or weaknesses in order to remind us how dependent we are upon Him. And it may be controlled, and we can live our lives successfully and faithfully, fruitfully, and devotedly to God.
5: 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Today's edition of In Touch, the teaching ministry of Dr. Charles Stanley, offers motivation to break free. We'll hear a powerful example from Scripture of the danger we face when we continually give in to sin. Stay with us and learn how to spot trouble and avoid the consequences of uncontrolled weakness.
4: All of us have areas in our life, areas of strength and areas of weakness. Those areas of strength God has given to us in order to be able to accomplish and to achieve those things that God has set out for us in our life. Somebody says, well, what about those weaknesses? Those weaknesses are there in order to remind us how absolutely, totally dependent we are upon God. And not only that, when we handle our weaknesses properly, carefully, what it does is they drive us into a relationship with God, a deeper, intimate relationship with Him because of our sense of dependence upon Him and a need of Him. And we find ourselves crying out for God to help us or to strengthen us in those particular areas. I want to take this passage of Scripture today because the title of this message is simply this, and that is The Consequences of Uncontrolled Weakness, because that's a problem in many people's lives. They know that there's something there, they can't quite figure out what it is, or they deny that there is some particular weakness in their life because they're too proud to admit it, and yet it is there. They don't know how to handle it, they don't know what's going on, and as a result, they find themselves oftentimes in great disappointment and disaster because they never learned how to deal with those areas of weakness in their life. And when I think about that, I think about what can happen to a person whose weaknesses are unguarded, denied, undisciplined, and uncontrolled. Well, the passage of Scripture we're going to deal with is a very graphic illustration of what happens when a person does ignore that area of weakness, and it is uncontrolled, and when a person is undisciplined and does not recognize that what is a weakness could have been one of their greatest strengths if they had only responded in the proper fashion. So I want you to turn, if you will, to Judges, and this is the account of a man, listen, who was known for his strength, but who was destroyed as a result of his weakness. And I want to give you a little background here, but I just want to read one verse to start that background in the 13th chapter and the first verse to give you a little idea of the kind of environment in which Samson grew up in and the kind of environment that's going on while he is one of the leaders of the nation of Israel in this time. So chapter 13, verse 1 says, "Now the sons of Israel again did evil in the sight of the Lord, so that the Lord gave them into the hands of the Philistines for 40 years. Now you recall that God told the nation of Israel, when you go into the promised land, destroy all the wicked. Now once in a while, somebody will ask you more than likely, how can God be a God of love and at the same time have Him go in and destroy all these other people? Well, what you have to ask is, what's the purpose of God? The purpose of God for the nation of Israel was to bring up a nation through whom the truth that there is one true God could be spread throughout the world. And the Jews, that is Israel, knew who that God was, Jehovah God, Adonai, Elohim, that is Jehovah. And so God's purpose for them was to spread the truth that there is one true God, when all these nations of the world believed in all kinds of gods. And so in order to keep that nation pure, he placed them in an area. And in order to do that, to keep them from intermarrying and causing the race to become weakened, or when the race became weakened by intermarriage and trade and so forth, what happens is also their ideology, their philosophy, and their theology also began to be weakened. And before long, they would no longer believe in one true God, because there would be so many other nations that believed in all these other gods. Instead of staying pure, they become like them. Now, the period of the Judges was the dark ages for the nation of Israel. And if you'll turn to the last chapter in Judges, the 21st chapter, here's what you'll find. You'll find a description of how the people in that day were thinking. And here's what the last verse says. In those days, there was no king in Israel. Everyone did what was right in his own eyes. Anytime you have a society in which everyone's doing what's right in their own eyes, you have a society that is destined to bondage, all types of bondage, and certainly destined to the disciplined hand of Almighty God. Yet this is the kind of nation we find. Now, the scripture says concerning that in those times, for example, that God chose to do something about it. And that is, if you will look at this 13th chapter, and notice, if you will, beginning in verse 3. Then the angel of the Lord appeared to the woman and said to her, "Behold now, you are barren and have borne no children, but you shall conceive and give birth to a son. Now therefore be careful not to drink wine or strong drink, nor eat any unclean thing. Behold, you shall conceive and give birth to a son, and no razor shall come upon his head, but the boy shall be a Nazarite to God from the womb, and he shall begin to deliver Israel from the hands of the Philistines." So God now speaks to this couple who could have no children, announces to them that they are to conceive and have a son. He's to be a Nazarite. That is, he is to be separated unto God. And one of the indications of that was that he could not cut his hair, could not drink any strong drink, and could not come close to a person who had died. So it was a very strict kind of relationship. And so God sends this son into their lives, and naturally, if you'll notice what he says, he shall begin to deliver Israel from the hands of the Philistines. And if you'll notice also in that same chapter, in the 24th verse, says, "Then the woman gave birth to a son, named him Samson. And the child grew up, and the Lord blessed him, and the Spirit of the Lord began to stir him." And so what we find is, we find God beginning to work in his life at some age, probably early. God beginning to work in his life because he came upon the scene for a very specific purpose. Now, I don't want you to forget that. He didn't just get born. God sent him into that time and that season, the dark ages for the nation of Israel, for a very specific reason. And that was to deliver them from the bondage of these ungodly, pagan, heathen Philistines who believed in many gods, one of whom was named Dagon. Don't forget that. Now, Samson had an uncontrollable weakness. Now, I want you to listen carefully. Don't think about somebody else's weakness. I want you to ask yourself the question, what weakness do I have in my life? Now, listen, don't ask the question, "God, do I have one?" Yes, you do. Every single one of us have one or more areas of weakness in our life. It could be one of many things. It could be, for example, a problem with greed. You just got to have more and more and more. You say, "Well, I'm not a wealthy person." You know, you can be poor as you can be and still be greedy. Or you can be wealthy and be greedy. So it may be that weakness is greed. Or it could be your weakness is gossip. You've just got to talk about somebody and tell something that you don't know, or that you want people to think you know. Or it could be that the weakness in your life is you have to be number one. It doesn't make sense what you're doing in life. You've got to be number one. You've got to be the best. You have to have some position or some authority or some place in life. And so your weakness is you've got to be recognized. You've got to be up front. You've got to be number one, whatever it may be. Or it may be as Samson's weakness. And that is a lust, a sexual lust. This was Samson's weakness, a lust, sexual involvement. That is gratifying something within inside of him. And so whatever it may be, what you have to ask is, what is that weakness within my life? Because remember, we all have strengths that God gave us to enable us, to equip us, to do what He wants us to do. He also has allowed each of us to have our weakness or weaknesses in order to remind us how dependent we are upon Him. And when we utilize and respond correctly, it drives us to God, motivates us to get into a deeper, intimate relationship with Him so that whatever this weakness is, it may be controlled and we can live our lives successfully and faithfully, fruitfully, and devotedly to God. Now, with Samson, it's very clear what his problem was. He had a very definite weakness when it came to his sexual lust. And so, if you'll notice, there are three women here that I mentioned. There could have been 33 because the Bible nowhere tells us all the details that go on in any given instance. For example, many times Jesus said certain things to this person, that person. We don't have all the accounts of everything He said, and we don't have all the details of what goes on in the Old Testament because oftentimes there are years that go by before the next incident is mentioned here. And so what you have is you have this woman at Timnah, and then you have this prostitute in Gaza, and then there's Delilah. There are only three of them mentioned. But all three of them, I want you to think about this for a moment. Not a single one of these persons is good for Samson. But Delilah's not quite like the rest of them. She has this awesome, overwhelming impact and effect in his life. And the scripture says, verse 4, after this it came about that he loved a woman in the valley of Sorek, whose name was Delilah. Now, each time the Philistines have done the same thing. Now, watch this. The Philistines, the Lord of the Philistines, came up to her and said to her, you see, they already had been watching him and knowing that she being the kind of woman she was, what was going on between them? They knew it, and so they said, entice him. Well, how do you think they expected her to entice him? Just talking to him? Not indeed. Entice him and see where his great strength lies and how we may overpower him, that we may bind him to afflict him. We'll each give you 1,100 pieces of silver. Now that 1,100, if it were just 1,100 instead of each one, it'd have been about $5,000 in our time today. But so she had the opportunity of being a very wealthy woman. The scripture says he loved her. That is, she really made an impression on him. So Delilah said to Samson, now can't you hear her saying this? Oh, please tell me where your great strength is and how you may be bound to afflict you. Now, isn't that a stupid question? You think any man in his right mind would say, why would you want to bind me and afflict me? I thought this was supposed to be a wonderful relationship and we both satisfying each other. Now, you're asking me how you can bind me to afflict me, but watch this. Weakness blinds the human heart. Weakness, sin blinds the human heart, blinds the mind. Samson said to her, if they bind me with 7 fresh cords that have not been dried, then I will become weak and be like any other man. Then the lords of the Philistines brought up to her 7 fresh cords that had not been dried, and she bound him with them. Now she had men lying in wait in a room, and so she said to him, the Philistines are upon you, Samson. But he snapped the cords as a string of toe snaps when it touches fire, so his strength was not discovered. You think, now wait a minute, what kind of woman is this? Been going to bed with each other, having sex, let's just face it like it is, and she wants to know how to afflict him. She told him, how do I afflict you and bind you? And so he gives her some deceitful answer, and sure enough, that's exactly what she does. This will show you how deeply in bondage Samson was. His lust, his sexual lust was so strong, he had to know, this woman is not good for me. There's something wrong. Blinded. Listen to what happens. Then Delilah said to Samson, Behold, you've deceived me and told me lies. Now please tell me how you may be bound. He said to her, if they bind me tightly with new ropes, which have not been used, then I'll become weak and be like any other man. So Delilah took new ropes, bound him with them, and said to him, the Philistines are upon you, Samson. For the men were lying in wait in the inner room. But he snapped the ropes from his arms like a thread. Now you'd think any man in his good common sense at all would say, two strikes and you're out. Two strikes and you're out. Listen to this. Then Delilah said to Samson, up till now you have deceived me and told me lies. Tell me how you may be bound. And he said to her, if you weave the seven locks of my hair with a web and fasten it with a pin, then I'll become weak and be like any other man. So while he slept, Delilah took the seven locks of his hair and wove them into the web. She fastened it with a pin and said to him, the Philistines are upon you, Samson. But he awoke from his sleep and pulled out the pin of the loom and the web. Three times. What does it take to get your attention? Three times she does it. Somebody says, I'd never let that happen to me. It depends upon how many times you've already given in to your area of weakness. Look at this. It came about when she pressed him daily with her words and urged him that his soul was annoyed to death. Now, what happens between this man and Joseph are two different things. The Bible says that Potiphar's wife, day after day, came on to Joseph trying to entice him to go to bed with her, and he would not do it. So, same situation. Came about when she pressed him daily with her words and urged him that his soul was annoyed to death. So he told her all that was in his heart and said to her, a razor has never come on my head, for I've been a Nazarite to God from my mother's womb. If I am shaved, then my strength will leave me and I will become weak and be like any other man. Then Delilah saw that he told her all that was in his heart. Sent and called the lords of the Philistines, saying, come up once more. He's told me all that's in his heart. The lords of the Philistines came up to her and brought her money in their hands. They believed him. She made him sleep on her knees, called for a man and had him shave off the seven locks of his hair. Then she began to afflict him and his strength left him. She said, the Philistines are upon you, Samson. He woke from his sleep and said, I'll go out at other times and shake myself free. But he did not know that the Lord had departed from him. What a tragedy. Over and over and over again, God warned him and warned him and warned him and warned him. And what happened? His weakness now was not cords and ropes and chains. His bondage now was that his heart, his mind, his spirit was absolutely, totally given over to the indulgence of lust for sex. Absolutely bound him. And what happened? When he gave away the secret, he jumped up to do the same thing he'd always done, and all of a sudden, he didn't have the strength. Now, here is the strongest man destroyed by the weakness, one weakness, a lust for gratification by sex. Didn't work. Never works. Can't work. It's not the will of God for it to work. You see, weaknesses are not to be played with. They're not to be toyed with. They're not to be ignored. They're to be recognized. You say, well, how do I deal with it? Here's what you do. You're honest enough to identify what that weakness is in your life. You acknowledge it. And you confess it to God. God, I just have to acknowledge this is an area or these are areas of weakness in my life. And then you ask God to make you alert. God, make me alert to the first moment I see this weakness popping up in my life to express itself. Make me alert quickly to identify it. And then you cry out to God, oh dear God, strengthen me, enable me to walk away from this, or not to look at that, or not to get there, not to grasp this, not to go there. Oh God, strengthen me and enable me to walk in your will and your way, crying out to God. How many times did David cry to God? He said, this poor man cried out to God and God delivered him. And that's why he tells us to cry out to him to deliver us. And then listen, what you do is you walk away from, you turn your eyes from, you no longer seek after, you do not manipulate, you choose to walk in the will of God. You say, but I just don't know that I can do that. If you're a child of God, you have within you the Holy Spirit who is there to enable you, strengthen you, guide you, guard you, protect you. Listen, you can be obedient to God if you choose to do so. But if you continually gaze at something that is an area of weakness in your life, you cannot continually gaze at it or go in that direction or become a part of or relate to something that is going to destroy you and pray, oh God, help me on your way there. That's not the way it works. It is confession and listen, trusting in the power of the Holy Spirit to enable you to walk away. That's how we deal with those weaknesses.
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5: 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Emotions are part of being human, but they need to be controlled. With a caution for believers, here's a moment with Charles Stanley.
8: I think you have to recognize that emotions are natural. Everybody has them. In other words, emotions are a very important part of our life. If you didn't have any emotions, you wouldn't ever want to date somebody. You would never want to marry them. So God knows we all have emotions for things. So emotions are just natural and normal. Now, the intensity of that emotion must be guided and guarded by the Holy Spirit. And He places within us the Holy Spirit to give us guidance and direction that we don't step across His boundaries. And when a person wants somebody, for example, and they want them so desperately, and their emotions get the best of them and they override them, what you have to ask is, God, am I going by my emotion? Or am I listening to your spirit? In other words, is this awesome love I have, is this from you, or am I just emotionally excited about all this? And this is why I say to people, when you get emotionally excited about anything, stop, take a little inventory. God, is this of you? Am I moving too fast? Is this something I want in the flesh? Or does this fit your plan and purpose for my life? When you bring every thought into His will, then you're saying, all right, Lord, this is my desire. This is what I want, this is what I plan, but Father, I want what you want. When I say I bring it into captivity, it's captivity to His will. We'll say, well, Lord, all right, how do I know that? He'll send you to His word. He will use His word to give you very, very clear direction. That's why you should love it, because it's God's guidebook for life.
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1: See, in the biblical story, the body is not something to be done away with, to be rejected, even now in this life, but to be redeemed, to be resurrected and born anew along with the rest of the creation. 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
0: Today on Back to Basics, Pastor Char Broderson continues his study in the book of 1 Corinthians. Join us as Pastor Char begins his teaching on 1 Corinthians chapter 15, verses 12 through 34, in a message titled, Practice Resurrection. And now, here's Pastor Char.
1: We're coming to the end of our teachings through 1 Corinthians. And I don't know about you, but I feel that this has been an incredibly appropriate time to just be led through these teachings on 1 Corinthians. I think it's been helpful clarifying to know what it means to be a disciple in this cultural moment. And so I have thoroughly enjoyed it. I hope you have as well. I think it's good to remind ourselves that this letter was written to a local church. And this local church lived in the middle of the Roman Empire. It's very similar in many ways to our own modern world. And just like any church in any time and place, there were victories and there were defeats. There were clear evidences of God's presence and work among this church, as Paul affirms again

0: and again. And there were also glaring inconsistencies, just ways in which their former lifestyle, their pagan practices had so just taken deep root in their lives and in their community. We know that it had been reported to Paul by the household of Chloe, but there were all sorts of issues going on in this local church. There were social issues. There were sexual issues. There were spiritual issues going on, and the members were divided against one another, and they were divided and against Paul. And I've said this again and again, though Paul addresses each of these issues in turn, they're just symptoms of the deeper issue, and that is that the Corinthians had failed to understand the real life implications of Jesus Christ and him crucified and risen again. And you know what? Actually, as I was studying through 1 Corinthians 15 this week, I realized each week I have taught and got up here, I talk about, you know, the real life implications of Jesus Christ and him crucified, period. But that's only half the story. The full story is Jesus Christ crucified and risen again. And there are huge implications when we only have half of the story, or when we only emphasize half of the story. Now, each study that I've taught through this series, I've also read this quote from Leslie Newbegin, where he says, "The choice of the church in every age will always be, will our identity be shaped by scripture or by culture, by the biblical story or the cultural story?" And we've been acknowledging in each of our studies that this community of believers were not reflecting the values, the practices, and culture of the kingdom of God and its King Jesus, but were a reflection of values, mores, and habits of the culture of the day. And here, in the middle of chapter 15, Paul specifically notes that the Corinthians are under an outside influence when he says, "Do not be misled. Bad company corrupts good character. Come back to your senses as you ought and stop sinning, for there are some who are ignorant of God, and I say this to your shame." So the Corinthians were, in fact, being influenced by the culture around them, maybe even some teachers within their midst. And they were, again, reflecting the culture around them and not God's kingdom. It's honestly a bit surprising to me that Paul did not start the letter with this issue of denying the resurrection or even referencing it before now. Like, I'm a very sarcastic person just by nature, maybe a little bit by nurture. But, you know, if I was writing this pastoral letter, I would just be kind of sending these like passive aggressive little remarks at every end of each section, you know, like, well, this is why. And, you know, if you only, since you deny the resurrection, I would just be jabbing it in as often as I could. But Paul really doesn't do that so much. But if you look back in the letter, you can see how this denial of resurrection really has affected so much of their practice and lifestyle, leading to sin, leading to unrighteousness and injustice. Everything from their pride and exaltation of themselves over others. They have a perverted, over-realized eschatology. They think they're ruling and reigning, but they're not ruling and reigning in the posture of the crucified king. To the misuse of the body. Remember, he says, the body is not for sexual immorality, but for the Lord, and the Lord will raise up the body. What you do with your body matters, and it matters eternally, Paul says. Going on to the greed and self-seeking and self-preservation, thinking only of themselves and their comforts, claiming their rights above the conscience of others, and so on. They are not living as a reflection of what is to come. They're getting while the getting's good. They're claiming rights for themselves rather than looking forward to the hope that is to be brought to them at the revelation of Jesus Christ. See, the truth is that what we believe affects our practice and lifestyle greatly. And we'll come back to this in the end of our study. But first, I want to begin by talking about the consequences of denying the resurrection. And so after rehearsing again the gospel story and account that Paul preached to the Corinthians, the message he says that they received and believed and by which they were being saved, Paul now moves into challenging them on this issue of denying the resurrection. In sections 12 through 19 and 29 through 34, we're going to take all of these together. Paul shows the illogical thinking behind the Corinthians' claim. And I really appreciated the way that Paul is just willing to go all the way with the Corinthians. It's like he's saying this, all right, fine. You really think this is true? You really believe this? Then let's go there. Let's play out this scenario. And so what Paul does is with this rhetorical, if this, then that argument through this whole chapter. So here we go. If there is no resurrection, Paul says, the gospel message that he laid out and they believed is completely irrelevant and empty if Christ is not raised. Not only that, but Paul's whole life, his whole ministry of bearing witness to the gospel, everything that he suffered for the gospel, his facing of constant danger. He references dying daily and fighting with beasts at Ephesus. These are references just to some of Paul's sufferings. We know that he mentions more in 2 Corinthians. But all of this makes Paul at best self-deceived and at worst a total lunatic, just a madman with rantings and ravings about some Jesus who actually isn't risen from the dead. On top of that, Paul says, the dearly departed of the Corinthian community are just gone forever. That's the end. No point in mourning, no point in caring, no point in being baptized, whether in order to see them again or in order to make up for that individual's lack of baptism, really depending on what the interpretation of this passage actually is. See, Paul's whole point in this is to say, Corinthians, your lives are a double standard. You're a living contradiction if you do not believe in the resurrection of Jesus. And no part of the faith the resurrection of Christ from the dead. So Paul takes it so far to say, if you really, truly believe that there is no resurrection, be consistent. If Christ is not risen, eat, drink, and be merry, for tomorrow we die. What is Paul saying? He's basically saying, if there is no resurrection, then YOLO. You only live once. You better get while the getting is good. You better live this life to the fullest and give yourself completely to hedonistic pursuits if there's no resurrection. It seems that the Corinthians made the mistake of thinking there were certain pieces of the story of God that had been passed on to them that they could simply do without, specifically the resurrection. And if you know a bit about Greco-Roman thought, you can actually understand why. See, in that culture, in that day, resurrection was seen as completely ridiculous because of their view of the body, and absolutely unwanted in their culture. The Greeks believed in what's called the eternality of the soul. Your soul is the real you, and your body doesn't actually express who you are. You were seeing the return of this Gnostic thought even today. There are people in our culture now who say, my body actually doesn't tell me anything about who I am. It's not a true representative of me. I'm actually a soul trapped inside this body. And so they manipulate their bodies. They try to change their bodies in order that their body would reflect what they feel or who they believe themselves to be deep inside. Rejecting the body, because it's evil, because it's broken, because it's flawed. The Greeks believed the body was a prison for the soul, and only on death would they be released from these fallen, broken bodies, this fallen, broken world, and they would be released as an eternal soul into the eternal cosmos. But here's where the biblical worldview contradicts this. See, in the biblical worldview, the creation is not evil. The creation is good, intrinsically good. Remember, in the creation story, good, God says. Good, God says. Good, God says. And again, that on the last day, the sixth day, when he looks at male and female, what does he say? It is very good. The body is, in fact, very good, made by the one true God who is himself goodness. Though the creation at this moment is still under the subjection of death and decay through sin because of Adam and Eve's rebellion to God, the body is good, made by God, made for God, made to reflect God's glory, goodness, and righteousness. See, in the biblical story, the body is not something to be done away with, to be rejected, even now in this life, but to be redeemed, to be resurrected and born anew along with the rest of the creation. You see, the doctrine of the resurrection is a cornerstone or pillar of the Christian faith. If you take it away, not only do you lose the resolve and the completion of the story of God, which we'll talk about in a minute, you actually have a crumbling faith. I think some people imagine that certain Christian doctrines are almost like a game of Jenga. How many of you guys are familiar with Jenga? You played this game, right? My kids love this game just because of the, you know, excitement, anticipation, your anxiety rises. And when I pull out that piece that brings everything down, my daughter cheers every time, right? That it happened to me and not her. But Jenga, you can pull pieces out, even foundational pieces out. And then it's like, oh, you know, there it is. It's kind of wobbling a little bit, but the structure still stands. Some people imagine that Christian doctrine is like that. Pull all the pieces out and it still stands. Look, no problem. But in fact, these key doctrines are more like a house of cards. You pull one out and the whole thing comes crashing to the ground. This is because the Bible is a story. It's a complete story about God's rescue and redemption. Paul will go on to show them that the resurrection of Jesus is both absolutely essential to this story, to the resurrection of humanity and the destruction of death itself, which keeps us from the life that is in God. See, Jesus' resurrection is the vindication of God's faithfulness to the creation, to the world he so dearly loves. This is proof that God is committed to us, that he will not leave us, that he will not scrap the whole project in the middle. Paul's big idea, I think, is that the biblical redemptive story is one whole package, from creation to new creation, from the tree of life in the garden to the tree of life in the New Jerusalem. If you mess with that, you lose everything. If this, then that, Paul argues. Now, I personally believe that the church in the Western Hemisphere, by and large, has failed to tell the biblical narrative in a correct and a compelling way. We have done a disservice to the doctrine of the resurrection in that we, just like the world, try to preserve and distort and manipulate our bodies in a way that does not honor the physical body that has been given by God as a good gift to be received. And we have failed to paint a proper biblical picture of God's future world so that people no longer even want it. We actually believe and practice similarly to the Greeks. At least this is often how we talk. We talk of the eternality of the soul, disembodied spirits living in the clouds or heaven, plucking on harps, singing holy, holy, holy for all eternity. How boring. It's no wonder that some would rather stay in this world if they've been dealt a good hand or fly off to a disembodied existence in the skies if they haven't. But as always, God has something better. God has resurrection and new creation in store for his people and for the creation. Now, as I was studying this, I was just thinking through this. I'm just trying to speak honestly. I am often hard-pressed to find a Christian who believes in a resurrected body, an actual physical new creation on earth, or who even wants it. And I believe that this is because we've sold ourselves short on what this new world is. The new world is God's kingdom come to earth. See, in the biblical story, the kingdom of God meant a guaranteed new heaven and new earth, or renewed heaven, renewed earth, a healed material creation, a physical creation, not a disembodied, not a specter cosmos, or a specter human. It meant absolute wholeness and well-being physically, spiritually, socially, and economically. It's a world that's not emptied, but filled up with glory, we're told. We're heading for that biblical vision where the earth is filled with the glory of God as the waters cover the sea. The creation is a vessel not waiting to be emptied of life, but to be filled with God's life, his glory, and his goodness. That is what is to come for God's people in the new creation. You see, the kingdom of God was bound up with the Old Testament concept of shalom. And shalom is not just the absence of war. It is the positive presence of peace and glory from God that permeates every part of the creation. The prophets foretold that the kingdom of God was fully established when all that is broken and wrong with the world is mended and made right. And so it was bound up with ideas like poverty, oppression, misery, and sin, and all of those various forms being brought to an end. Remember, the biblical vision is of the mountains being brought down and the valleys being lifted up. There is this restoration. There is everything being put in its right place, being filled up and brought down, a leveling. It was envisioned that it would be a kingdom, a world of absolute flourishing, prosperity, and blessing. This is the world that our good and faithful God has in store for those who belong to him. And yet, time and time again, I find that we sell ourselves short on this. But in the resurrection lies the hope of the whole world. This is what every human being is longing for, to be reunited with the creation, for everything to be put in its right place, to be filled up with the glory of God. Therefore, the resurrection is the hope of the whole world, the thing that all of creation groans and waits eagerly for, the restoration of the sons of God, the shalom of God filling the earth. Many of us don't even realize it, but this is what we're longing for. This is what we're searching for, to be reunited in the order, the right order of all things, and to be filled up with the glory of God. Now, Paul goes on, as he's argued the implications of what happens if Christ is not crucified and risen again. Now he wants to bring the Corinthians in the opposite direction. Let's talk about the implications of Christ's resurrection. So he's argued this. He's going to use the same rhetorical device here. If this, then that. So let me just say this. The resurrection was God's master plan to combat and totally reverse Adam's disastrous rebellion against God. The resurrection of Jesus is key to God's promise to redeem his broken creation and to reclaim the earth as his good kingdom. Paul explains Jesus' resurrection as the first fruits. What he's referencing is back in the law of Israel. The first fruits, the first batch of the harvest was to be brought to God, and it was dedicated or offered to him. And in this, it was in this sense, the first fruit, it like separated or set apart the whole harvest. It implied or promised further fruit. The first fruits was as if it were a sample of the crop, indicating both the nature and quality of the rest of the crop. And so Paul's using this as a metaphor to tell us about Christ's resurrection and our own resurrection. What he means is that Christ's resurrection was a foretaste of what is to come for all believers. It guarantees it, both in nature, a body, and in quality, a body that is more physical, more solid than our physical bodies, a body made to inhabit both heaven and earth. And so Paul, he argues this, you know, just as we were in Adam and now all die, so in Christ all will be made alive. And then he comes back again to this idea of first fruits to show us that this is not just a metaphor for how it will happen, but also tells us about the sequence, the timeline. He says, the order is Christ's resurrection, then those who belong to Christ. And this is after Christ's people have been resurrected, that death itself will be destroyed. The last enemy, and then the end comes. When Jesus has defeated every enemy, and finally he will hand over the kingdom to the Father, and everything will be in its right place. God will be all in all.
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0: Now, you know, like those Russian Matryoshka dolls? You know how you got the big one, and then you got the little one, and you got the next one, it goes all the way down, right? It's almost like there's this ordering of things, but the end is the reordering, kind of putting everything back into its right place. So in the creation, all this stuff was dealt out, but in the recreation, God will gather it all up under himself. We know that the Son of God was sent into the world by the Father because of the love of God to redeem and rescue the world. He rules as the rightful king over the earth, and he must rule, we're told, until his enemies are brought and made his footstool. But once that is complete, Christ, the Son, will hand the kingdom over to the Father, that God might be all in all. See, in a sense, Christ will do what Adam failed to do. In Genesis, God uses kingdom language. Adam and Eve are kings and queens meant to rule and reign over God's good creation, and they're meant to spread God's kingdom over all of the earth.
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0: 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Peace and quiet. 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
6: 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We believe that when people understand grace, they will be empowered to change their lives and all those with whom they come in contact. Now, listen to the life-changing gospel of grace.
7: As He is, so are we in this world. We are as Jesus is. As Jesus is, so are we. While we're in this world, we is as He is. Oh boy. All right, now that's not future tense. That's present identity. In Christ, our identity is righteous, innocent, loved, empowered, complete, and in union with Him. Now look at this same scripture in verse 17, 1 John 4:17 in the mirror. He says, so now, in our awakening to our joint inclusion in this love union, everything is perfect. Its completeness is not compromised in contradiction. Our confident conversation echoes this fellowship even in the face of crisis. Because as He is, so are we in this world. Our lives are mirrored in Him. We are as blameless in this life as Jesus is. This perfect love union is the source of our confidence when we face the scrutiny of contradiction. And believe me, over the weeks we'll break all that down, but I'm trying to just put the picture in front of you right now before we get practical. Now look at 2 Corinthians chapter 3, verse 18. 2 Corinthians chapter 3, verse 18. I just want you to be amazed of the number of times you're seeing this come up, and we just bypass it. We just kind of go past it. And we've settled for our plain humanity without understanding, you know, the design. All right. 2 Corinthians chapter 3, 18 in the mirror. He says, now we all with new understanding see ourselves in Him as in a mirror. That's great translation. The days of window shopping are over. In Him, every face is unveiled. In gazing with wonder at the likeness of Elohim displayed in human form. Elohim displayed in human form. We suddenly realize that we are looking into a mirror, where every feature of their image articulated in the Lord is reflected within us. The Spirit of the Lord engineers this radical transformation. We are led from an inferior mindset to the revealed endorsement of our authentic identity, from the fading glory of our own achievement to the discovery of the most amazing reality, that we are God's glory. Think about you looking for God's glory and you're it. All right, so we're looking at Christ and realizing, wait a minute, that's me. I'm going to say that two more times. I know. I already know what you're going through. I've already been through it. We're looking at Christ and realizing, wait a minute, that's me. That's who I've been all along. So, when you say God's will is for us to come to our true identity, you're declaring that it's His will for us to remember who we are in Christ, not who religion told us we were, not who sin tried to shape us into being, but who is He? Who He is? He says we are and always have been in God's heart. We always have been in God's heart. See, it started in Garden of Eden. They ate of the tree of the knowledge of good and evil. And the Bible said all of a sudden they were naked and ashamed. And they went and they hid themselves from God because they thought God is now looking at them differently. God has never changed how He looked at humanity. It was Adam and Eve that changed how they looked at themselves. Are you following what I'm saying? It's the same thing that happens with us on a day-to-day basis. It's how we look at ourselves. And you're thinking that God is looking at you the way you're looking at you. And God's not looking at you the way you're looking at you. God is looking at you the way He's always looked at you in His heart. He's looking at you as His image, His sons, His children. He's always looking. And none of your behavior has ever tweaked how God sees you in His heart. Because He saw you in His heart before a man ever misbehaved. And He's still seeing you the same way. But your bad behavior somehow moves you away from your true design. It's still your design. It's still your design. You're still a human being with two hands and two feet. I don't care how you behave. You still got it. That's still your design. Well, in God's eye, please understand, you had to get your design from heaven before it was inputted in your mother's womb. Your original design, you were born in heaven and then placed in your mother's womb to be born in the earth. Jesus went through the same process. In the beginning was the Word, and the Word was with God, and the Word was God. And then the Word became flesh. But the Word was the Word spiritually before it was the Word that became flesh. And you, I don't know, just say your name's Jeannie. Jeannie was born in heaven before Jeannie was born on the earth. And now all I'm trying to do is unveil. I'm trying to do the same thing Jesus tried to do. Unveil your magnificent design and identity because it changes everything. Once you get this, a lot of stuff that used to be hard to do, it's just going to flow out. Now, I think it's very, very important for me to look at how does this operate practically. Because, I mean, you see the scriptures, and the more we go back and look at the scriptures, when you see what I'm saying practically, you'll begin to see how vital it is for you to grab hold of this. So let's look at a practical operation from your true identity. Operating from your true identity, here's what it means. It means you respond to life from who you are in Christ and not from how things look or how you feel in the moment. So I'm talking about I'm operating in life in my true identity. So what does that mean? That means I accept my true identity. Therefore, I respond to all of the situations of life based on who I am in Christ. I'm not responding anymore based on how things look. I'm not responding anymore based on how things feel in that moment. Let me give you an illustration. Let's say fear tries to creep in, and fear tries to creep in a lot. All right, so how do you respond? So instead of saying, I'm scared, you pause and you say, wait, that's not who I am. I'm not the scary guy. That's not who I am. I've been given a spirit. I have not been given a spirit of fear. I've been given a spirit of love and power and of a sound mind. All right. And so what happens is you're aligning your experience up with your identity instead of doing like you used to do. I accept my true identity. It's in Christ. Now, every experience that happens in my life, I am now going to align it with who I am. Fear comes up and I'm like, wait a minute. That's not me. I'm not going to align myself up with fear. I've been given love. That's what I'm going to align myself up with. I've been given a sound mind. That's what I'm going to align myself with. I am no longer going to align my identity, and I'm not going to respond to fear, because my true identity says you don't have fear. That's not you. My true identity says, no, I've not been given a spirit of fear. So you have to know who you are in order to determine how you're going to respond in those experiences that are in your life. Let me give you another illustration. Let's say maybe someone wronged you, and your old self wants to get revenge, or, you know, you want to shut them down. I'm from Cali Park. I will cut you. You know, you want to do all of that. But then when you're thinking about that, what you're saying is, that's not me. You're pausing. That's not me. No, no, no. I don't cut. I don't. That's not me. I'm no longer going to allow me to respond like that. Okay. So the real you, the Christ in you, remembers, I've been forgiven. And you want to hold on to something, but that's not you. I mean, just if you just start practicing that, you pause and say, yeah, I'm not going to hold on to unforgiveness. Why? Because that's not who I am. I've discovered who I am. And holding on to unforgiveness, that is not who I am. So I forgive. So refusing to love somebody? No, I'm loved by God, so I love. So you're lining everything up. I don't hold on to offenses. That's not who I am. Okay? You start operating from Ephesians 4:32. Turn there. Ephesians 4:32. You start operating from that basis. It's basically you believing that I have been made in God's image. I've been made in God's likeness. My true identity mirrors Jesus. And so I am no longer going to just respond to something because I've always responded that way. I look at it and say, that's not me. That's not me. Nope. Yeah, but you did it last week. Yeah, that was before I found out my true identity. That's not me. That's not me. But you already did it before. All right, don't keep pushing me now. I'm telling you that ain't me. Telling you that's not me. Ephesians 4:32 says, and be kind one to another. That's me. Be tenderhearted. That's me. Be forgiving one another. That's me. Even as God, for Christ's sake, has forgiven you. That's me. That's me. So you take seriously your real identity and you respond based on who you really are. So let me tell you what your everyday life is going to look like. Your everyday life is going to become a rhythm of remembering and responding. Your everyday life is going to become a rhythm of remembering and responding. I remember my true identity. I remember who I am. Therefore, I respond this way. I remember that that's not who I am. I respond this, and you start building up a rhythm. See, you're going to have to take time to renew your mind with this. And not only renew your mind, but it's got to move from articulation to practice. It's got to move from articulation to practice, because you're becoming acquainted with your true design. You're becoming acquainted with your true self. You're becoming acquainted with the original and the true you. And the design is still there. The design was never based on your behavior. The design was based on your trust and belief in who you were made after. And then, like I said before, you started falling in your thinking away from your design. And now all of a sudden you're just the mere human. I was walking one morning and this was on my mind, and I'm thinking, Lord, there is more to me than I know. What else? What is it? What is it about me that I can do? And I'm not even aware of it because I have fallen so much in my mind concerning my true identity. And I thought about this illustration with Superman. He's been the longest comic hero out. He and Batman been around forever, right?
8: Yep.
7: What if Clark Kent had amnesia? Affected in his mind. What if he had amnesia? He doesn't remember that he can fly. He's dodging bullets because he don't remember that they bounce off him. He don't want to get in any fights because he doesn't remember he has super strength. Has amnesia. And I'm telling you, that's what happened to us. And I was thinking, oh Lord, what is it that I am capable of doing that I'm not even aware of now? So I decided I'm gonna explore this. I'm gonna explore this because there is something about me and there's something about you that maybe was lost in all of this stuff. And I might be struggling with something. I mean, think about what it been like. I mean, Superman walking 10 miles to work every day. And he don't even know he can be there in seconds. What kind of struggle am I doing? What's happening in my life that I'm not aware of? I want to know.
8: Yeah. Yeah.
7: I want to know about my true identity. I want to know what's been just kind of lying dormant.
8: Yeah.
7: While I go through all of the law and I go through all of this religious stuff and they made it about heaven and hell. And what has been lying dormant? I've been made after your image. Well, I see Jesus's life. And that's my mirror. Look at him. Tax time came. He wasn't freaking out. He said, let's go fishing. The first fish you catch, look in the mouth of the fish and you'll find your tax money.
8: Yeah.
7: They came to him and they said, listen, we ain't got no more food. We got about 5,000 people here one time, 7,000 another time. And he says, we ain't got no more food. He says, well, what do we have? What do we have? And notice, all Jesus was doing was aligning himself up with the Father. He says, I don't do nothing except the Father. He kept doing that, the Father. He was in sync. His identity was in sync with the Father. And I'm like, whoa, what in the world can happen in my life if I get my identity in sync with the Father and I start remembering who I am and what I can do and what can happen? I don't want to listen. I know people freaking out when they die and they're discovering a lot of things and stuff like that. I am on a journey and I'm inviting you to go on this journey with me. I look at someone who was in sync. He was in his physical body. He was in sync with his Father. And there was no physical thing that could stop him. No physical need that could not be met. There was such a level of peace and such a level of authority, even to turn water into wine at a wedding, because being in sync to his Father, he was like, I'm doing this because of the love that I have for these people. See, we've fallen in our thinking and we've allowed other things to motivate us. Money and mammon motivates you. Selfishness, self-interest motivates you. That's not you. That's what I'm trying to say. You gotta pick out what's you, and then you gotta pick out what's not you, and you gotta remember. You gotta remember, this is who I am, and then you respond. This is who I am, then you respond. I remember, this is who I am, then you respond. Somebody hurts you, and you're tempted to go at them, and you're like, wait a minute, that's not me. That's not me. Well, that's what you did before. That ain't you. You have now been awakened. You have been unveiled. You can now see. And just by beholding him, you are changed. I can't live the rest of my life knowing my true identity and not remembering and responding and remembering and responding. because I'm not just a natural bound man with a physical body. I was created in his image, in his likeness. He is my true identity. I'm filled with the fruit of the Spirit. I'm filled with power. I'm filled with anointing. I have what I say. I lay hands. I do everything I see him do. I'm going for it, bro. I'm going for it. I am not leaving this planet average. Not after hearing this, I'm going to remember and respond and remember and respond. And even, please remember something. You guys know I'm not up here saying, okay, guys, just go wild with sin and stuff. You know I'm not saying it, but I'm saying if you can get a hold of your identity and you remember and respond, a lot of that's going to stop. Even if you did something, you're going to say, that ain't me. And you're going to be so cool with that's not me, that when that next opportunity comes up, you're like, nah, I ain't trying to do that no more because that ain't me. That's not me. I don't like how it felt. I don't like how it's making me feel. That's just not me. That's not who I am. So your behavior starts lining up. It starts lining up with who you are. You follow what I'm saying? So you see what religions try to do. Religions try to say through guilt and shame, I'm going to use guilt, shame, and I'm going to use your bad behavior to try to convince you that's who you are, bringing you further and lower down beyond the design that God has made you. And this is a matter of remembering and responding. Somebody say something, you ready to cuss them out? That's not me. That's not me. And you pause, and you'll get a revelation of the pause. It's not me. And you might not be able to figure it out right now. I just know that ain't me. Let me walk away from this situation. I want to make sure that the world can see the best version of me. And sometimes I might have to step away until I can show you the best version of me. You follow what I'm saying? That's not me. Try that. Say that. Say, that's not me. And then you're ready to respond based on who you are. Is that practical enough for you, what I'm saying? So this is what I'm saying. This is how you live out of your true identity. This is living out of your true identity. And so everyday life becomes a rhythm of remembering and responding, not performing to become. That's what we've been doing. We've been performing to become, but we're living out who you already are. I'm not performing to try to get this to happen. I'm not asking you to go home and get this big disciplinary program. All I'm asking you to do is realize this is who you already are. You don't do none when you leave here except recognize this is who you already are. Glory to God. This is who I already am. It is the greatest fear of the devil for us to discover us. Or he would not have attacked the first and the last Adam in the same area. He went after their identity. He even went after Jesus' identity. Think about it. In the wilderness, remember what he said? If thou be the Son of God. And Jesus didn't buy it. He like, you know who I am? You know who you are. I made you, boy. You're an archangel. You know who I am. You know good and well you know who I am. And he'll try to do that with you guys. He'll say, well, you know, look how you acted. If you really saved. If you really righteous. He's attacking all of the characteristics of your true design. And your design was made that way without zero effort or behavior from your part. You just already, like he said. So it's just come to the point of recognizing this thing. You got to learn how to play this chess game with this world, with the people. It's like, please understand something. Sin has consequences. And God is so concerned about those consequences, wiping you out, keeping you down, working on you, trying to lower your expectations of who you are. And so Jesus came literally that you might have life and have it more abundantly. He came to show you how to live. He came to show you how to live in this world, okay? And then he went to the hell that you were supposed to go through. Think about that. He went, all right, please correct me. Please help me. And maybe, Lord, if I'm not supposed to say this, just, you know, shut me up. But I just had this thought. Jesus died to go to hell so we don't have to go to hell. Is that right?
8: Yes.
7: Is it?
8: Yes.
7: So you believe that Jesus went to hell so we don't have to go to hell, and that Jesus was made unrighteous so we could be made righteous. Great exchange, right?
8: Yes.
7: Yep. And Jesus redeemed us so we don't have to stay that way. And he was made holy so we can be made holy. And he was sanctified so we can be sanctified. So everything Jesus did, he did. So we don't have to.
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2: 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My Father who has given them to me is greater than all. No one can snatch them out of my Father's hand. I and the Father are one.
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6: Hello, welcome to Lucas on Life. I really hope you've had a great day, which may well have included church. Often we think about how church should be a blessing to us. But on this program, we're in a series asking the question, how can we bless our churches? What kind of attitudes can we embrace that will bring strength, encouragement, and help the local church? How can we be part of something that is more effective for the kingdom of God and the glory of Jesus because we're there? Now, of course, before we go any further, we should recognize that while describing a church as my church, that can be a term of affection, of commitment. It can express that truth that we believe that church is vital in our lives. But there's a shadow side in talking about the church as my church, our church, because we can start to believe that it belongs to us, that it's all about us. That attitude can create problems because we then adopt, maybe even unconsciously, a consumer attitude and even believe that the church should be a perfect expression of what we want. The songs I like to sing, the Bible translation that I prefer, the length of service that I like, even the temperature in the building, the list can go on and on. So to state the screamingly obvious, but I think it's worth saying and remembering, the church is not ours. It belongs to Jesus. It's his body, his bride, his people, designed not to be a club that attends to what I want, but rather a family committed to living and serving him, aligning ourselves with his purposes and strategies. So tonight, let's continue to think, how can we bless his church? When we live lives that bless, there will surely be joy in the house of the Lord, as Phil Wickham declares.

Phil Wickham, House of the Lord. We're asking the question, how can we bless our local churches? Here's one way. Let's recognize our diversity, that we are all different. I think rather thankfully, not everyone is like us. Think for a moment with me about the Old Testament story of Joseph, the one who famously had a coat of many colors. Its brightness and variety drew the eye and invoked a response. Some loved it, others despised that coat. Now, listen to these words from the Apostle Paul written to the church in Ephesus. He says in Ephesians 3, God's intent was that now, through the church, the manifold wisdom of God should be made known to the rulers and authorities in the heavenly realms according to his eternal purpose that he accomplished in Christ Jesus our Lord. So what's that got to do with Joseph and his fashion choice? Well, Paul talks about God's manifold wisdom, and the word that he uses means multicolored. It was used to describe a variety of rich, bright items like woven carpets, crowns, flowers, cloth. The root of the word was used to describe Joseph's beautiful coat. Wonderfully, that is exactly what God wants his church to be. A tapestry that is made up of every ethnicity and social group, a sign and a wonder where young and old laugh and cry together, where those who formerly were enemies even find themselves together as members of the same family. The church is called to be a community that doesn't gather around a single political view or a preference for a worship style or type of music, but is utterly diverse and yet gathers around the risen Jesus. Church at its best is nothing less than a working model of what eternity is going to look like in the New Jerusalem. And it's not only for human eyes to turn the heads and hearts of humanity, but the church is designed to be, if you will, a graduate school for angels as God shows his wisdom to supernatural beings through his work in the multicolored church. But there's challenge as well as wonder in these verses, because if we're going to be a diverse group from so many different backgrounds, tastes, ideas, preferences, then this carries real heavenly potential, but it can be hellish too when we fall out and bicker. You see, sometimes we might wish that we could just be around people who are more like-minded with us than the group that we're part of. But when we insist on it being that way, we actually miss the point. Phil King and Christ for the Nations worship with every tribe and nation.

Every tribe, every nation, Phil King and Christ for the Nations Worship. We're thinking about blessing our churches. One way will be, as we've just seen, to embrace and celebrate our diversity, but also we can avoid grumbling. Do you remember Victor Meldrew? I don't believe it. This was a man who was convinced that the whole world was conspiring against his happiness, and he was a PhD-level grumbler. Grumbling is a virus that can spread through a church or any community of people, causing devastation and schism. Remember the Exodus story when God liberated his people from hundreds of years of oppression under the heel of the Egyptians? Back then, God himself led them, performed amazing miracles, protected them from their enemies. But grumbling did what no enemy army could do, and threatened to bring the Hebrews into the place where they squandered the blessing of God. Now, let's be clear, especially as so helpfully and healthily we are more aware of spiritual abuse these days. Let's be clear that asking questions in church, raising appropriate concerns, disagreeing agreeably, that's not grumbling. But when we resort to sniping, whispering gossip — of course, some of us don't describe what we do as gossip, we just say that we share — when we place our preferences over what God is wanting to do, when we just plain grumble because we get a strange delight out of being critical, then we're in danger of falling into the same sin as those furrowed-browed Hebrews. When we have a complaint, let's raise it. When we have a concern, let's express it. But as we do so, let's realize two important truths. Sometimes we can actually find ourselves fighting against what God himself is trying to do when we unwittingly rush to undermine what he's trying to do through his church. And let's know that God hears our grumbling and doesn't just tune into the words that we say, but hears our tone, our motives, and is in hearing range of those furtive conversations that we'd prefer nobody else ever know about. Some grumblers, of course, are endlessly suspicious. They treat any new innovation in church life as if it might be a dastardly plot by the leadership to do something underhand, sometimes as a result of being previously wounded in abusive and controlling situations in churches. They're always now on the lookout, too eager to accuse leadership. And sometimes they're not driven by bruising in their history. For whatever reason, they just don't trust anyone. Now, let me be absolutely clear by reiterating this. There is no defense for bullying leaders, for leaders who refuse to listen, for leaders who just place a label that a person is divisive if they just ask a question. There's no defense for any of that. But there are some folks who just go to church to look for something to grumble about. And then one of the key truths about compulsive grumbling is that it invariably leads to exaggeration. Back in Exodus, the Hebrews insisted that they were running out of food and water, which they were not. When we're concerned about an issue, let's be sure that we don't overstate our case in order to win our argument. Because when it's just compulsive grumbling that we're engaging in, nobody really wins. Here's Faithful from Elevation Worship.

0: faithful from Elevation Worship. How can we bless our churches? Well, let's avoid compulsive grumbling. Let's be those who celebrate the fact that we're different, our diversity. And then thirdly this evening, when church is hard work, and sometimes it really is, let's be faithful. Faithfulness is frequently celebrated in the New Testament, mainly because it was first written to followers of Jesus who were paying not only a high price for their faith, but a high cost to actually be together. And they needed to hear the call and encouragement not only to endure to the end, but to be church, to be a gathered people who were an expression of the love of God in their communities. It's not only our personal commitment to Jesus that calls to faithfulness. We need to hang in there to remain in fellowship. I've often said that if you've been part of your local church for more than 6 months and no one or nothing about it has irritated you yet, then you might possibly be clinically dead. Let's face it, wherever people are involved, there certainly will be challenges. Church can be tough going. And all churches experience times when excitement is low and weariness is high, when perhaps relational tensions flare, unity is threatened, and where we as Christians at times behave very badly. Some get burned out on church and then tragically retreat to isolation, unwilling to pay what can be the high price of fellowship. But following Jesus is not a solo flight. It does involve formation flying, as it were. All relationships of depth and quality call for faithfulness. And we're together in church not just because we like or please each other all the time, but because we've got a sense that we've been called to be a beacon community, committed to demonstrate our willingness to walk the hard slog that is often called for if we are to truly love one another. So we're not in church because we feel like it, again, because others always agree with us, because everything is to our liking, or even because it makes us feel good. We're not part of it just because of what we get out of it, or because we find everyone around us instantly likable, or that they find us immediately likable. We're there because we don't believe that following Jesus is a solitary activity, and that in a fragmented, broken world, hungry for community, togetherness, so lonely, God's plan has always been not to create individual heroes, but rather a hopeful, Jesus-loving community. We're together for better or for worse. Faithfulness. Some Christians heartily align themselves with their churches when things are going really well. We're an exciting group, we love each other, and we're making a real impact on our community, they proudly enthuse. And then things take a downturn, conflict arises, or the local church just goes through a dull phase when not much is happening and there are no exciting reports. Suddenly, the enthusiasts use language that suggests that they're not responsible or even really part of this now struggling local church. They're just so stuck, so petty, so easily offended, they insist, switching the we, which includes them, to they, which excludes them. Some even blame God rather than take responsibility for their own contributions to struggles that develop in local churches. Again, the uncomfortable truth is that the church, like any group of human beings, is a sum total of its various parts. Perhaps some of us have been using the word they a lot lately, pointing the finger critically at the church, and perhaps it's time to use the word we as we describe the church, in bad times as well as good. Have a great week.
1: Lucas on Life.

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0: This is the word of the Lord.
1: Acts chapter 21, verse 27 to chapter 22, verse 22. When the 7 days were nearly over, some Jews from the province of Asia saw Paul at the temple. They stirred up the whole crowd and seized him, shouting, "Fellow Israelites, help us! This is the man who teaches everyone, everywhere, against our people and our law and this place. And besides, he has brought Greeks into the temple and defiled this holy place." They had previously seen Trophimus, the Ephesian, in the city with Paul, and assumed that Paul had brought him into the temple. The whole city was aroused, and the people came running from all directions. Seizing Paul, they dragged him from the temple, and immediately the gates were shut. While they were trying to kill him, news reached the commander of the Roman troops that the whole city of Jerusalem was in an uproar. He at once took some officers and soldiers and ran down to the crowd. When the rioters saw the commander and his soldiers, they stopped beating Paul. The commander came up and arrested him and ordered him to be bound with 2 chains. Then he asked who he was and what he had done. Some in the crowd shouted one thing and some another, and since the commander could not get at the truth because of the uproar, he ordered that Paul be taken into the barracks. When Paul reached the steps, the violence of the mob was so great that he had to be carried by the soldiers. The crowd that followed kept shouting, "Get rid of him!" As the soldiers were about to take Paul into the barracks, he asked the commander, "May I say something to you?" "Do you speak Greek?" he replied. "Aren't you the Egyptian who started a revolt and led 4,000 terrorists out into the wilderness some time ago?" Paul answered, "I am a Jew from Tarsus in Cilicia, a citizen of no ordinary city. Please let me speak to the people." After receiving the commander's permission, Paul stood on the steps and motioned to the crowd. When they were all silent, he said to them in Aramaic, "Brothers and fathers, listen now to my defense." When they heard him speak to them in Aramaic, they became very quiet. And then Paul said, "I am a Jew born in Tarsus of Cilicia, but brought up in this city. I studied under Gamaliel and was thoroughly trained in the law of our ancestors. I was just as zealous for God as any of you are today. I persecuted the followers of this way to their death, arresting both men and women and throwing them into prison, as the high priest and all the council can themselves testify. I even obtained letters from them to their associates in Damascus and went there to bring these people as prisoners to Jerusalem to be punished. About noon, as I came near Damascus, suddenly a bright light from heaven flashed around me. I fell to the ground and heard a voice say to me, 'Saul, Saul, why do you persecute me?' 'Who are you, Lord?' I asked. 'I am Jesus of Nazareth, whom you are persecuting,' he replied. My companions saw the light, but they did not understand the voice of him who was speaking to me. 'What shall I do, Lord?' I asked. 'Get up,' the Lord said, 'and go into Damascus. There you will be told all that you have been assigned to do.' My companions led me by the hand into Damascus, because the brilliance of the light had blinded me. A man named Ananias came to see me. He was a devout observer of the law and highly respected by all the Jews living there. He stood beside me and said, 'Brother Saul, receive your sight.' And at that very moment, I was able to see him. Then he said, 'The God of our ancestors has chosen you to know his will and to see the righteous one and to hear words from his mouth. You will be his witness to all people of what you have seen and heard. And now, what are you waiting for? Get up, be baptized, and wash your sins away, calling on his name. When I returned to Jerusalem and was praying at the temple, I fell into a trance and saw the Lord speaking to me. Quick, he said, leave Jerusalem immediately, because the people here will not accept your testimony about me. Lord, I replied, these people know that I went from one synagogue to another to imprison and beat those who believe in you. And when the blood of your martyr Stephen was shed, I stood there giving my approval and guarding the clothes of those who were killing him. Then the Lord said to me, go, I will send you far away to the Gentiles. The crowd listened to Paul until he said this. Then they raised their voices and shouted, rid the earth of him. He's not fit to live.
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1: The theme today is First the Bad News. And the reading is Matthew chapter 24, verse 51. He will assign him a place with the hypocrites, where there will be weeping and gnashing of teeth. You don't need me to tell you that what is often presented on TV as the news invariably means the bad news. That's why the editorial team will often round things up with a lighter, cheerier news item. Those of us who are Christians are also big fans of good news, by which I mean the gospel of Jesus Christ. In fact, gospel literally means good news, which indeed it is to those who receive the salvation Jesus offers. But the Bible also points out the consequences of rejecting his salvation. Eternal torment in hell as opposed to eternal bliss in heaven. Although we may feel uncomfortable sharing this truth with others, Jesus certainly didn't shy away from it. In fact, weeping and gnashing of teeth is mentioned multiple times in the New Testament, so we can't ignore it. Some may ask how a loving God could consign people to such a terrible place as hell. The simple answer is that he doesn't. Each and every person gets to decide upon their eternal destination, not God. No human being was ever meant to be separated from God. Hell was originally just intended for Satan and those rebellious angels who followed him. And yet, if we remain unrepentant of our sin, by default, we align ourselves with its author, Satan, and his eternal destiny. And so we pray. Father God, thank you for sending Jesus Christ to save me from my sin and to give me an eternal destiny with you. Amen.
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the official start of the weekend. So you know I'm super duper excited. It's all right. It's okay. Great way to start off this evening's show with me, Akosie Adia, the wonderful Shirley Caesar there. Fam, I hope you had a wonderful week. The weather's been really good this week, actually. So hopefully you got to head to the park and just do stuff with family and loved ones. But do let me know. Let me know. Did you get up to anything special this week? What's that mean? 0303 040 1111. Great stuff coming up in this

0: too many reasons to be thankful. Thank you, God. And family, if you've got a testimony, you've got a thank you in your heart and in your spirit, I want you to message me. 0303-040-1111. Or you can text 66777, make your first word tonight. Let's have a gratitude moment and take time out. Just really thank God. I always say that I'm thankful for the priceless gift of life. And I'm so thankful that I am in my right mind. Family, what are you thankful for? Let me know.
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The Jamaican Praise medley there playing on Gospel Tonight with me, Akosi, at DF, bringing the time to almost 11:30. If you are just tuning in, welcome to the show. I got a scripture on the way.

an oldie but a goodie there from Reverend James Cleveland. Give It To Me before that, Red Hands Band with Walking. And our scripture for this hour is taken from the book of Romans 1:16, a really powerful and popular scripture, which says, "For I am not ashamed of the gospel of Jesus Christ, because it is the power of God that brings salvation to everyone who believes, first to the Jew, then to the Gentile."

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1: Now when Jesus returned, a crowd welcomed him, for they were all expecting him. Then a man named Jairus, a synagogue leader, came and fell at Jesus' feet, pleading with him to come to his house, because his only daughter, a girl of about 12, was dying. As Jesus was on his way, the crowds almost crushed him, and a woman was there who had been subject to bleeding for 12 years, but no one could heal her. She came up behind him and touched the edge of his cloak, and immediately her bleeding stopped. "Who touched me?" Jesus said. When they all denied it, Peter said, "Master, the people are crowding and pressing against you." But Jesus said, "Someone touched me. I know that power has gone from me." Then the woman, seeing that she could not go unnoticed, came trembling and fell at his feet. In the presence of all the people, she told why she had touched him and how she had been instantly healed. Then he said to her, "Daughter, your faith has healed you. Go in peace."
2: Hallelujah. Is there anybody here that needs a blessing from God? The blessing that God gives, no man can take from you. Glory to God. Come on, quiet, say it. Say, bless me.
3: Bless me, Lord. Bless me.
2: Even me.
3: Even me.
2: Lord.
3: Lord, bless me.
2: Say it again. Say, bless me.

sleep you may endure for a night, but joy will certainly come in the morning. The sun will shine again. That situation, that circumstance that's just causing you anxiety and fear, God is going to turn it around. And that's a word for you to hold on to. Family, is the second hour of Gospel Tonight on Premier Gospel and Premier Christian Radio with me, Akosia DF. And you know, we always start the second hour with a word of prayer, just committing the day into God's hands. Father, we thank you so much for another day, for waking us up today. Lord, we say thank you for keeping us in our right mind. We say thank you for setting us on our way. Lord, we say thank you for every good and perfect gift that you've bestowed upon us. Lord, we say thank you. Father, we commit today into your hands and pray that you would have your perfect way. God, go ahead of us. Make every single crooked path straight, Lord. May we walk under an open heaven. Father, may we waltz through doors of opportunity. May every single thing that we touch be blessed. May we be blessed in our going out, blessed in our coming in. Father, favor us. And Lord, we just pray your protection. May you continue to be our refuge, our buckler, and our strength. This we pray in Christ Jesus' name with thanksgiving. Amen.

Brian Andrew Wilson, Overflow, and my prayer is that we will all constantly live in the overflow of his spirit, the overflow of his presence. Family, it's the second hour of Gospel Tonight on Premier Gospel and Premier Christian Radio with me, Akosia DF. In this hour of the show, you know I'm going to play nothing but the best, nothing but the hits, the best, the latest, the hottest gospel tracks. But I've also got a word of encouragement for you because I know that we all need that pick-me-up for every so often. And I love that here on Premier Gospel, we get to pray with you, we get to share scripture, we get to encourage you. And I just pray that we are able to continue to be a blessing to you. So yes, your word of encouragement is around the corner.

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1: Y'all ready?
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1: Let's go!
2: I'm okay. How are you? Did you cry last night?
3: I'm not going to lie. I didn't really shed any tears. I was sad for England. I was very sad for England, but no tears left my eyes. It is a sad day, but at the same time, we've got a big final on Saturday and on Sunday, so football still wins regardless.
2: But tell me, what do you think happened? Because England was, they were doing well in the beginning. I mean, I'm no expert, but for me, just watching as a novice, they looked like they were doing very well in the beginning. Did the manager do something wrong with the substitutions? Was it the players? What do you think?
3: The thing that was so disappointing for England is that they had control of the game, and up until about the 70th minute they looked like they were cruising. Sometimes that's just a hard lesson to learn in life, is that actually sometimes another person just wants it a little bit more than you, is just willing to keep going to the very, very bitter end.
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0: That was rat tat tat tat. I almost said rapper pum pum, but no, it's not rapper pum pum. UK Gospel's Latoya Bless with that one. A couple of years ago, she was lauded as one of UK Gospel's artists to watch. And she's since gone on to be a phenomenal artist. I think she won a Premier Gospel Award a few years back. She won a Step Forward Award a few years back as well. And she's just gone from strength to strength to strength to strength. 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

Tim Bowman Jr.'s Strength off the back of Jason Nelson's Residue, playing on Gospel Tonight here on Premier Gospel and Premier Christian Radio. And it's time for a word of encouragement, time for our devotion. And today I want to remind you that you can't rush God. I know we live in a very instant generation, instant society, instant noodles, instant gratification, instant success. But no, that's not how God works. You can't rush God. It takes time for God to prepare you for what he's prepared for you. The Bible says in Romans 8, 24 to 25, for in this hope we were saved. But hope that is seen is not hope at all. Who hopes for what they already have? But if we hope for what we do not yet have, we wait for it patiently. Faith alone isn't enough. Scripture pairs it with something we don't talk about nearly as much, patience. You know, David was anointed king at the age of 17, right? But fam, he spent the next 20 years tending sheep, serving in a palace, leading an army, and surviving betrayal before he ever sat on a throne. The anointing wasn't the appointment. It was the beginning of a process. Every season you resent right now might be the exact one God is using to prepare you for what's ahead. So stop waiting to be discovered. Start allowing yourself to be developed.

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1: Daughter, sister, wife, mother, grandmother.
0: Roles that morph and change through life. 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
1: CEO.
0: Employee.
1: Church leader.
0: Carer.
1: But whoever we are, whatever we do,
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1: women. 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
0: with real lives
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Jesus United, featuring an array of your favorite gospel artists, and that was recorded for the Experience Lagos last year. Fam, I've got less than 15 minutes to the end of the show, but enough time to squeeze in a scripture. And this is one of my favorite scriptures. I frequently meditate upon it. Isaiah 61, the Spirit of the Sovereign Lord is on me because the Lord has anointed me to proclaim good news to the poor. He has sent me to bind up the brokenhearted, to proclaim freedom for the captives and release from darkness for the prisoners.

0: remix of the hit jam by Charles Jenkins. Our God is awesome. Our God is faithful. 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Our God is good. Our God is worthy of all the praise, and praise waiteth for him. And we're going to close out with that one from Richard Smallwood. Family, thank you so much for rocking with me this entire week, whether you tuned in for one day, maybe tuned in for just an hour, maybe even just 5 minutes this week. Thank you so much for choosing Premier Gospel and Premier Christian Radio. I love that I get to do this with you every single day. So guess what? I'm going to be back again, by the grace of God, same time Monday night. Actually, Saturday night. You can catch me tomorrow night on Premier Christian Radio. Family, have a restful night and catch you tomorrow. God bless.
1: The God I serve is worthy to be praised. All I can say is, Lord, you're my everything. 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
6: 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He has crossed over from death to life.
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